0: Norway's Prime Minister Jonas Gahr Støre said those warnings should be taken very seriously.
1: I think Prime Minister Tusk's warning should be taken seriously because countries who border Russia like that, they make experiences every week. We have in our open assessments of intelligence threats against Norway that there are real threats coming from hybrid, ranging all the way to potential sabotage. Our industry, our economic operators has to be aware of it. Our research institutions, everybody who is operating on the net and who have data security have to be aware. We are.
0: Europe has been on high alert following intelligence assessments warning that Russia could test NATO through actions ranging from sabotage, cyber attacks and drone activity to a limited military operation. Security chiefs across Europe are also warning that Moscow may be preparing for further operations against Ukraine's allies. At the same time, Störer urged people not to panic or perceive a threat everywhere, noting that the situation could sometimes be exaggerated in ways that did not reflect the actual state of affairs.
1: Let not that become a frenzy that you see that threat at every corner, because sometimes it may be, you know, played up in a way which is not corresponding with realities. But I know the Polish Prime Minister as a knowledgeable person about this, and we should have high awareness and warn about it when necessary.
0: Canadian Prime Minister Mark Carney did not directly comment on how credible he considered the threat to be, but he backed the position of his Norwegian counterpart. He said the response to Moscow's increasingly aggressive stance must be to deepen international cooperation. One of the benefits of stronger international ties, he noted, is greater intelligence sharing.
2: I associate myself with everything the Prime Minister just said, and I'll just add the following points. One of the advantages of this relationship and deepening across a broad range of relationships is, yes, greater intelligence sharing, greater perspective, greater capacities that are built together. If you look at Canada's deployment, our strategy, where we're putting our efforts, yes, we have troops on the front line in Latvia, and we lead that NATO brigade. There's 15 or so NATO nations that participate in that.
0: Meanwhile, Latvia's security service chief, Normunds Mežvietis, said that while Moscow may be preparing to escalate tensions in Europe, it remains unclear whether its actions would amount to anything more than psychological operations. On Sunday, Carney and Störe reaffirmed their commitment to a just and lasting peace in Ukraine, backed by security guarantees. Canada, Norway and Ukraine will host a second international conference in Toronto late September, focusing on the return of Ukrainian children, detained civilians and prisoners of war.
3: A report by Michal Ovčarek. Poland's push for a permanent U.S. military presence is entering a crucial phase, with Washington and Warsaw discussing possible locations, defense industry cooperation and the future deployment of American troops, even as a planned meeting between the two countries' defense chiefs has been postponed. A report by Ada Janiszewska.
4: U.S. President Donald Trump said on September 17th that major progress has been made toward establishing a permanent U.S. Army base in Poland and suggested that a location could be announced soon. Trump also praised his relationship with Polish President Karol Nawrocki, who has repeatedly raised the issue in talks with the U.S. president. The statement marked one of the strongest public signals yet that the long-running discussions could be moving toward a concrete decision. But just days later, a key meeting in Washington was put on hold. Polish Defense Minister and Deputy Prime Minister Władysław Kosiniak-Kamysz had been scheduled to meet U.S. Defense Secretary Pete Hegseth in Washington on September 23rd. The meeting was postponed at a request of the American side. Poland's Defense Minister said the change followed the recent meeting of NATO military chiefs in Copenhagen and the need for additional consultations and new documents concerning alliance security. A new date has not yet been announced, but Polish officials have stressed that the talks themselves have not stopped. As Władysław Kosiniak-Kamysz announced on Wednesday, two deputy defense ministers, Magdalena Sapkowiak-Czarnecka and Paweł Zalewski, remain involved in discussions with American officials in Washington.
5: misję, którą wyznaczyłem moim zastępcom.
4: The mission I have assigned to my deputies concerns matters related to transfers and cooperation within the defense industry, specifically timely procurement and deliveries. The second area of focus is the establishment of U.S. bases in Poland, as well as military and training cooperation.

0: Militarna współpraca szkoleniowa.
1: American delegation has already inspected potential sites. A U.S. delegation visited Poland earlier this month to examine possible locations for a permanent American military presence. Polish officials have previously said that American representatives were particularly interested in western parts of the country. The issue of U.S. bases in Poland was also addressed by President Karol Nawrocki, who is currently in New York attending the United Nations General Assembly. I am doing everything I can, and I hope the Ministry of National Defense will not let us down here, that the meeting with Secretary Pete Hegseth will take place, and that the door to a permanent U.S. military presence in Poland, which we opened together with President Trump, will be used. The president has fulfilled his task. Now it is time for the government to take swift action, presidential spokesman Rafał Leśkiewicz said, referring to consultations with the U.S. side on establishing a permanent U.S. Army base in Poland. Sources close to the president indicated that a meeting between Nawrocki and Trump on the sidelines of the U.N. General Assembly could not be ruled out. Leśkiewicz noted that President Karol Nawrocki had discussed the permanent presence of U.S. troops in Poland with President Trump on several occasions. Discussions regarding the establishment of a permanent U.S. base in Poland have, from President Nawrocki's perspective, concluded at this stage. The president strongly supports this process, and we are keen for the Ministry of National Defense's talks to proceed smoothly and swiftly so that concrete operational steps toward establishing these bases can begin, as this will not be a short process. The decision to establish a permanent U.S. military base in Poland has already been made, as evidenced by the ongoing search for a suitable location, Deputy Senate Speaker Maciej Żywno told Polish Radio. The Poland 2050 politician added that the postponement of a meeting involving Deputy Prime Minister Władysław Kosiniak-Kamysz should not be taken as a sign that the base's opening has been delayed. Both Władysław Kosiniak-Kamysz, who clearly stated that rescheduling the meeting does not amount to cancelling it, and President Karol Nawrocki acknowledged that the change is technical in nature rather than political. Let us stick to this and avoid looking for additional tension. Lower Silesia and Greater Poland are among the regions being considered for the construction of a permanent U.S. military base. Experts say the allies are weighing a range of factors. Jacek Tarociński of the Center for Eastern Studies says specialists are also assessing the range of Russian missiles when evaluating potential locations. The Americans in particular emphasized that these locations are beyond the reach of Russian strike systems. Another important consideration is their strong road and rail connections to Germany, given that most U.S. logistics infrastructure is located west of Frankfurt am Main.
2: Większość amerykańskiej logistyki znajduje się na zachód od Frankfurt nad Medem.
1: Until the two sides formally announced a decision, the proposed American base in Poland remains, despite the increasingly strong political signals, a project still under negotiation.
3: A report by Ada Janiszewska. Poland made a double appearance on the international stage on Wednesday with two senior officials addressing the United Nations, highlighting Poland's security concerns as a neighbor of Russia and its growing role in the global community. A report by Michał Owczarek.
4: Speaking at the UN General Assembly on Wednesday, Polish President Karol Nawrocki accused Russia of displaying the same imperial arrogance that in the past led to the suffering and tragedies of two world wars, and called for a firm response to Russian aggression. He said Russia was now destabilizing Europe through hybrid operations and acts of sabotage. Nawrocki said Russia was guided by an imperial and neocolonial vision of the world and was seeking to impose its will on other countries, challenging the right of every nation to determine its own future. Poland does not seek conflict with Moscow, he stressed. As a representative of a country that borders Russia, I want to make one thing clear. We are not seeking confrontation. We are strengthening our alliances, building up our military capabilities and modernizing our armed forces, not to wage war, but to prevent it. Our aim is deterrence and defense, the defense of two values that also lie at the heart of the United Nations Charter, freedom and sovereignty.

0: wolności i suwerenności.
1: During his visit to New York, the Polish president also held talks with world leaders, including discussions on regional security and closer defense cooperation with Washington as part of a proposed permanent U.S. Army base in Poland. Speaking on Wednesday, Nawrocki also used his UN address to promote Poland's aspirations for a permanent role in the G20 group of major economies, saying the country could contribute its experience of its economic transition. He argued that expanding the group's representation could benefit Central Europe. It's about time the voice of Central Europe, which has been absent from this forum until now, was heard at the G20 as well. This is a region that is developing rapidly and has a somewhat different perspective and set of experiences from its Western partners. Poland will speak for this region as a country that understands both the challenges of development and the importance of stable rules for the global economy. Nawrocki thanked US President Donald Trump for inviting Poland to participate in this year's G20 activities under the US presidency. He said Poland was taking part in preparations for the group's December summit in Miami. Speaking earlier on Wednesday during a UN Security Council debate, Poland's Foreign Minister Radosław Sikorski referred to recent Russian attacks near the Polish-Ukrainian border and suspected acts of sabotage, saying Russia was escalating because President Vladimir Putin had failed to achieve his objectives in his invasion of Ukraine.
2: Russia is escalating because Russia's leadership is panicking. After more than 4 years of a senseless colonial war, Vladimir Putin has achieved nothing. He's running out of troops and resources and needs a pretext to mobilize. At any moment, Putin might try to provoke a NATO country and spread the war further. To the representatives of the Russian Federation, I have this to say. You have been trying to conquer Donbas for over 12 years and Kyiv for over 4. You have been stopped by heroic Ukraine, a country with 1/10 of Russia's GDP.
1: Polish top diplomat told Russia at the UN that it could not win in Ukraine, directly addressing his Russian counterpart, Sergei Lavrov, who had already left the chamber, and telling him to pass on a message to Vladimir Putin.
2: You can still kill a lot of people, but you cannot win. You can stop this imperial war of choice at any time. Don't endanger Europe and the world any further. Stop destroying Russia's future. Sergei, I know you're listening. Tell your boss, enough is enough.
1: Before the debate, over 50 countries, including the European Union, issued a joint statement condemning Russia and its attacks on other countries. The United States did not join the statement.
3: A report by Michał Owczarek. President Zelensky condemned a Thursday knife attack at a Polish abbey, saying the Ukrainian suspect should face the full force of law. Poland's Prime Minister Donald Tusk urged not to allow the incident to fuel nationalism or hatred, but a wave of anti-Ukrainian entries continues to roll across Polish-language social media since first reports of the attack, with Moscow-aligned online entities fanning the fire. A report by Marcin Matuszewski.
4: On Thursday morning, 5 people were wounded in a knife attack on the grounds of the Benedictine Abbey in southeastern Poland's Jarosław. The victims were hospitalized, one of the priests did not survive, while the remaining 4 are in stable, not life-threatening condition. The perpetrator was apprehended and the initial findings identified him as a 31-year-old Ukrainian who recently entered Poland from Germany. He tried to transit to his home country by car, but at the Ukrainian border his vehicle was confiscated due to lack of insurance. The attack took place soon after, but for the moment it is still unknown how the perpetrator ended up on the monastery grounds and what his motives were. According to reports,

0: The detainee's behavior after his apprehension indicated severe mental disturbance or a state of extreme agitation, as the man alternated between complete calm and sudden fits of rage. The authorities' proceedings are ongoing and further developments are expected in the coming days. As long as I am Prime Minister, the Polish state will remain ruthless in the face of evil and violence, regardless of whether the perpetrator is Ukrainian, a Russia-inspired provocateur, or a Polish criminal. We will uncompromisingly enforce respect for the law and for human liberty, and we will work just as vigorously to ensure that malicious individuals, sometimes paid by the Russians and sometimes simply deranged, do not turn this wartime situation into a hell of nationalism and hatred between people. Polish Prime Minister Donald Tusk emphasized on Thursday. Ukrainian President Volodymyr Zelensky condemned the attack, calling it a horrific crime, extending deepest condolences to the family and loved ones of the deceased and wishing all those injured a speedy recovery. He emphasized that the Ukrainian suspects should face the full force of the law and justice must be done. Polish Prime Minister commented on this in the following words. It is a good thing that President Zelensky reacted immediately and in such a way, because politics steeped in hatred, contempt and conflict can lead us all, and indeed all of humanity, to catastrophe. The Polish government's head said, urging not to allow the incident to fuel nationalism or anti-Ukrainian hate. A similar sentiment was expressed by Catholic Primate of Poland, Archbishop Wojciech Polak. However painful and tragic this event was, and however much pain and anger it stirs within us, it should not spark senseless hatred directed indiscriminately against all people from Ukraine. If we do not build unity, hatred will simply destroy us all. Despite these appeals, however, information about the perpetrator's nationality almost immediately took on a life of its own on social media, causing a wave of anti-Ukrainian hate online, with Moscow-aligned public figures, bot farms and other internet entities eagerly fanning this fire. Moscow will certainly exploit this to stoke hatred towards Ukrainians and foster a sense of Ukrainian scare in Poland. Russia's goal is to drive a wedge between Poles and Ukrainians and to build a grassroots pressure on Polish politicians, which would compel them to curb the aid provided to Kyiv. Anna Mierzyńska, a social media analyst associated with the Oko Press media and fact-checking outlet, told Polish Radio. While motives and mental state of the attack's perpetrator remain unknown, it is worth remembering that Moscow often and deliberately hires people of Ukrainian nationality as disposable agents in its hybrid attacks across Europe, or blackmails them into doing Moscow's bidding. This way, no matter if the attack was successful or not, when the perpetrator is apprehended, the news of their nationality stirs anti-Ukrainian sentiments.
1: A report by Marcin Matuszewski. Fatherland, directed and co-written by Paweł Pawlikowski, has been selected by the Polish Oscar Selection Committee as its official submission for Best International Feature Film at the Academy Awards.
2: Ich will nach Hause, Papa.
3: Wo ist das?
1: Set in 1949, Fatherland explores the relationship between German writer and Nobel laureate Thomas Mann and his daughter, and is the third Pawlikowski feature to enter the Oscar race as Poland's candidate. The decision was made last Friday by a 9-member selection committee chaired by producer Jan Naszewski. We have selected a film which is a complete work of art telling a universal historical story, but at the same time being very up-to-date, recognizing the creative contribution of the talent

Talented Polish artist who, alongside the director, shaped the film and believing it to be a significant voice for Polish cinema within the European intellectual discourse, the committee unanimously selected Paweł Pawlikowski's Fatherland as the film.

his first feature film since Cold War, which also earned him a Best Director Award at Cannes in 2018. Following the decision of the committee, Ewa Pruszyńska, the film producer, could not hide her emotions. The emotions are intense. Just because this is the third time around doesn't mean the excitement is any less. I'm very happy, though that does not mean I'm changing my attitude towards the Oscars. I believe we have made an outstanding film, and the Oscars will not change that. The film won't be better without an Oscar, nor worse without it. Of course, it's wonderful to win an Oscar because filmmakers have agreed that it is the most important film award. The film focuses on the relationship between Nobel Prize-winning writer Thomas Mann, played by Hans Zichler, and his daughter Rika, starring Sandra Hüller, actress, writer and rally driver. In the summer of 1949, at the height of the Cold War, father and daughter embark on a challenging and emotional road trip in a black Buick, taking them across a Germany in ruins from US-dominated Frankfurt to Soviet-controlled Weimar. Returning home after 16 years of exile in the United States, Mann has to face not only a divided fatherland, but also a deep fracture within his own family. Actress Joanna Kulik, who starred in Pawlikowski's Cold War and in Fatherland plays a German singer, says it was a great joy to be part of yet another Pawlikowski's work of art. Our friendship began several years ago. It's been a long journey. He invited me to audition for Ida, though he said my features weren't Semitic enough. But he needed me to sing seven songs, so I did. Later, he wrote Cold War for me, where I played the lead role. Now he called me because he needs songs in German. He wants that kind of bright note in the film, so I am happy to be that bright note and to round out the trilogy. I'm rooting hard for the film and I'm thrilled to be part of it. Pawlikowski's Ida garnered 70 international awards, including 5 European Film Awards and Best Foreign Language Film at the 87th Academy Awards. He won the Best Director Prize at Cannes in 2018 for Cold War, with the film going on to receive a further 52 wins and 126 nominations, including for Best Foreign Language Film, Best Director and Best Cinematography at the 91st Academy Awards. The film is a Polish, German, Italian and French co-production. Producer Ewa Puszczyńska underlines that the force behind Fatherland is its international dimension. When we discuss the division of the world using the example of a divided Germany, we must remember that our history, at least the wartime and post-war periods, is closely intertwined with Germany's history. We therefore have the right to tell this story, albeit from a certain distance. The fact that the film is in German and features German actors feels very natural. That is simply how films are made these days. No one insists anymore that a film counts as Polish, only if it is shot in Polish. This one is a truly Polish film. In Fatherland, Pawlikowski reunites with his longtime filmmaking team, which includes the Academy Award-nominated cinematographer Łukasz Żal, costume designer Aleksandra Staszko, and production designers Katarzyna Sobańska and Marcel Sławiński. In January next year, the full list of nominees will be made public, while the 99th Academy Awards are scheduled to take place in Los Angeles on March the 14th, 2027. And this wraps up this edition of Warsaw Review. Join us next week for another rundown of the developments in Poland. I'm Agnieszka Pilawska. Thanks for listening.

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1: After 21 years in Hollywood, I feel very strong need to be here as well, to work with young artists here, but also to contribute to my field here, means film music in Poland.
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4: This week, a legal age for sales of energy drinks. Also, a Cyber Ranger tracks rule breakers in a national park. And the European Week of Sports. Our polls, the moving type. I'm Sławek Szewc.
10: And I'm Agnieszka Wielawska. Hello.
4: Although we'll take a look at Polish rules regarding the sale of energy drinks, I'd like to start with an example of Ireland, where more than 3 in 4 people support introducing age restrictions on the sale of energy drinks to children, that according to research published by Seafood Ireland. The research found high levels of consumption among younger age groups, with more than half of 15 to 24-year-olds surveyed drinking energy drinks at least once a week, and 12% consuming them every day. An energy boost was the primary reason given for drinking them, 51% here, and followed by liking the taste, 45%. Among parents of children under 18, 11% reported that their child drinks energy drinks at least once a week. The report also highlighted an expanding market, with 77 energy drink products available to buy in Ireland, up from 39 in 2015 and 42 in 2019. So here we see a continual growth process. Now, portion sizes have also increased across brands. In 2026, 55% of energy drinks were sold in 500 milliliter cans, up from 38% in 2019. Average sugar levels have risen from 22.6 grams per serving in 2019 to 30.9 in 2026, which is an increase of around 2 teaspoons of sugar per serving. Caffeine levels also remain high. The average energy drink contains 115 milligrams of caffeine per serving, equivalent to 1.4 espressos, while some products contain up to 200 milligrams, which is around 2.5 espressos. That's quite a bit, I would say. Now, what is interesting and important in this report is that despite high consumption, almost everyone, 97%, was aware that energy drinks can negatively affect sleep, concentration, and mood, particularly in children and young people. However, the findings suggest that awareness alone is not enough to influence behavior. And that's unfortunately the sad conclusion. The good news is that here in Poland, we have really done our homework. Poland banned the sale of energy drinks to anyone under 18 starting from January 1st, 2024. Now, this rule applies to drinks with more than 150 milligrams of caffeine per liter or added taurine. Stores, what's equally, I would say, important in this case, can ask for the buyer's idea if they look, well, sort of,

0: too young.
1: Like
0: with alcohol and cigarettes. The question is here, why has it taken so long to sort of focus on these energy drinks, which are nothing new on the market? There were whole campaigns for the past decades speaking of banning totally alcohol with even the smallest content to minors, also tobacco products. So was this not appreciated, or no one saw any harm in the consumption of energy drinks?
1: Initially, no one saw any harm. It was some time ago. It was a novelty, and it sort of boosts your energy. We have all kinds of advertisements now becoming very scarce of such drinks on television, for example. And finally, someone decided that the taurine and the caffeine inside the drink is something that is, well, threatening the health of the young consumers. You do not offer an 11-year-old a double espresso. That is obvious to all parents here in this country. But, well, what was the harm of drinking an energy drink so that this little kid is not asleep at school? And then it turned out that this little can of the energy drink is causing a very serious, for example, heart throbbing, migraines, and complete restlessness. That is not concentration, but something that is making you sort of like quiver and shake inside. And then it was found out that this is not a drink, this is not a soda. It is a drink that contains all sorts of harmful substances.
0: Well, harmful, although the cans, they look very sort of innocent in their appearance and harmless. But this is not the case. What's worse, these effects that you mentioned are not just, you know, short-term effects now on the spot, so to say. But they also have long-term consequences for these young people with all kinds of illnesses sort of developing as a result of all this. Here in Poland, well, as far as schools are concerned, you cannot buy these energy drinks or other or in other educational buildings, and here it's regardless of age. So this also includes high schools, where some of these senior students, they are 18 or sometimes even over. Vending machines, well, here the sales are completely banned because, well, simply age checks are not possible, so there is no means of verification. Also, during all kinds of events, sales are banned at youth-heavy locations, as it is described, like camps, festivals, or various sports events. Now, in most jurisdictions, there is no national age of sale law. However, many Eastern and European and Central Asian countries, they prohibit the sale of energy drinks to under 18s. Here, a good example to follow has been Lithuania. In 2014, it was one of the first such jurisdictions to ban the sale of energy drinks to minors. So here, the negative effects of buying and consuming energy drinks had been sort of spotted very, very early compared to other countries. And it must be said that till this very day, many countries, even big markets like the United States or Canada or the UK, they do not have any rules which prohibit the sale of energy drinks to minors. This is left to the rules and judgment of, let's say, local authorities.
1: Yes, and I do wonder whether such rules will be introduced in the United States or in Canada.

0: However, what I keep thinking about is we're talking about minors. Unfortunately, this kind of energy drinks, they are equally harmful to adults, especially if you have any kind of heart problems, especially if you are, for example, a keen runner, and then once a week you visit a club, and there you mix the energy drink with alcohol. There were so many cases of people landing in hospitals because of mixing these energy drinks with alcohol. And I think that, of course, adults are governed by themselves and they should have a mind of their own. But judging by the number of such incidents in emergency services at hospitals all across Poland, they do not have a mind of their own.
1: Well, and sometimes among adults, there's also this belief that, the energy drinks are a kind of miraculous potion which keeps you going, keeps you on your toes around the clock. Here, looking at our own backyard, we had examples of reporters who are busy from sometimes, the wee hours in the morning till late at night. And in order to be what they thought in perfect disposition, they consumed these energy drinks, a whole series. And I was once a witness when one of these young reporters showed up at our cafeteria and ordered six cans of these drinks, much to the astonishment of the sales lady there. And then he simply put on an innocent face, saying, "Well, I'm at work. I'll be here till late at night, so I have to have something to keep me going." Instead, she suggested, "How about buying some lunch?"
0: A very wise suggestion, yes.
1: Indeed. So, as with everything which, has a dubious reputation, our advice is really be careful and think twice before you reach out for a can of something which will keep you going. A note for the latecomers, you're tuned to Polish Radio, broadcasting from Warsaw. This is the weekly What's Up session with
0: Sławek Szewc
1: and Agnieszka Bilawska.
0: Hello again.
1: Listen to this. A special cyber ranger is monitoring social media for evidence of violation in Poland's Tatra National Park, where tourists sometimes post photos and videos showing themselves breaking park rules. This digital assistant reviews publicly available material on platforms, including Facebook and Instagram, for content that may document violations of park regulations in this southern mountainous area of Poland. Then the material is analyzed and verified. And, the most common violations, as one might expect, that are detected, they involve leaving designated hiking trails and entering areas of the park when tourist access is prohibited. The types of violations, these vary by season. For instance, in winter, the Cyber Ranger most frequently found material showing people skiing or snowboarding in areas where such activities are not permitted. One notable group of cases involved people damaging crocuses in the Chochołowska Valley after leaving designated trails, the rangers said. These crocuses, where this is a protected flower species, and under no circumstances are you allowed to pick them or tamper with them in any way possible.
0: And the Chochołowska Valley is famous for its huge, huge lawn of crocuses. Yeah,
1: it's like a carpet.
0: It's like a violet.
1: And the color.
0: Carpet, yes.
1: The color. This is something to see and to admire, but to keep your hands in your

0: pockets. Other cases, including, for instance, placing signs or other markings in the park in violation of regulations and driving vehicles into areas where access is prohibited. So no inscriptions on the bark of the type, you know, I love Kathy or things like that. But unfortunately, people, well, they do this. They have been doing this, and they are always tempted to do this. Now, in my opinion, this is an absolutely ingenious move on the park, on the part of the rangers. After all, the offenders, they sort of, well, fall into their own trap by publicly bragging about their offenses.
1: Yes, that is true. I remember a case of tourists in the Tatras wandering into a lawn of not crocuses, but equally beautiful flowers, the name of which I always forget. And it is also not allowed to trespass there. And of course, all kinds of selfies and group photos were made and posted on social media.
0: Feeding wild bears.
1: And lo and behold, you had them, the offenders, sort of like caught by the Tatra Rangers. You do not want to sort of like trail away from those tourist tracks, because you can encounter a bear, and it has been more than often. And then, of course, cry wolf. Mm-hmm. So I don't know why this area of Poland, the beautiful area of the Tatra Mountains, induces people to commit such stupid offenses. This is a national park, and the rules have to be strictly obeyed, because alongside people, there are numerous animals living there.
0: And it's their home.
1: And it is.
0: People are only guests.
1: It is their territory. But considering the fact that the Tatra National Park is visited, I think, along the whole year, the peak of the season is, of course, summer and the autumn, and people commit such stupid things. I mean, I'm not talking about walking on the mountainous tracks in high heels, which is more than often, but breaking the laws of the national park. And we have to remember that the law, when you enter the trails of the national park in the Tatra Mountains, you have it all written down. It's sort of like, it shines in your face.
0: Explicitly in black and white.
1: Exactly, it's black and white. And it's not only at the entrance, but it is repeated alongside many of the tourist trails.
0: And even with reminders on the tickets that
1: exactly.
0: You buy. Proof that this is really serious stuff is in the fact that since the Cyber Ranger was introduced in March this year, so it's a relatively new solution, 36 cases involving alleged violations in the national park have been opened this way. A total of 56 people have been identified as having committed offenses. Now, the authorities have issued 23 fines, it's €1,500 or $1,700. So this is quite a fine, I would say. While two people were simply given warnings. Three cases have been referred to court, where the fines could be even more painful. The park is still waiting for 11 people to appear in connection with the ongoing proceedings, while in 7 cases it has asked police to assist with procedures at the individual's place of residence. In 10 cases, the identities of suspected offenders have yet to be established, and here the National Park has asked police for assistance. After the park rangers have, well, exhausted their own options for establishing a person's identity.

0: So there you are. I'm keeping fingers crossed that other national parks in Poland will follow suit and install similar traps. This is maybe not the proper way of defining this, but programs to simply find the culprits and monitor these social media where, as we said, stupid people, they brag about what they did, not thinking of the fact that this is not just, you know, all this for the sake of finding people who break some rules. It's not limited to that only. This entails the destruction of the very and sole purpose for those people going to that place to admire the beauty of nature in these national parks. So why destroy something which we simply adore? And finally, something which is bound to introduce some emotions. We are in the middle of the European Week of Sports, which is observed from September 23rd through the 30th. And this sort of brought to my mind a question: are Poles this moving type, or do they only love to watch others sweat it out, for instance, stretched out comfortably in front of their television set?
1: I would say that Polish adults, those over 18 and reaching 70, 80, 90, are the moving type. If you look at the streets of Warsaw and parks, you can see whole generations jogging. If you drive through the city or walk through the city, you see fitness clubs and gyms well, blooming and like, I don't know, mushrooms in the rain. And you see that they are all crowded and you see lots of people, well,
0: to late hours.
1: Exactly. Sweating it out. But the thing is that according to a recent research conducted by the University of Physical Education in Warsaw, 86% of children in the first years of primary schools, from 6 to 9, are unable to bounce and catch a ball off the wall. They cannot skip the rope properly. So
0: there's zero coordination.
1: Zero coordination, zero basic knowledge of how to move, how to be agile. And this is a case which is really very worrying because recent reports have shown that the number of obese, and I'm not saying fat, obese children in Poland is constantly growing, which means that either they do not...
0: Right now it's about 60%.
1: Exactly. Either they do not have access to any kind of physical activities, which in fact is not true. I know that the physical activities at schools in Poland, well, they are not maybe of the perfect kind, but still it is an hour where the kids can play ball, do all kinds of other physical exercises. So majority of them, unfortunately, bring some kind of notes from their parents that say that this, my daughter, my son, unfortunately, is unable to attend those physical education classes. So let him, her, sit and watch.
0: And this is the sad side because, well, here we have to point the accusative finger at the parents, unfortunately. Well, this corresponds to my sort of personal observations without looking into statistics. I would divide this sports population in inverted parentheses into sort of three categories. Children

0: children and youth. Here, it's not what it used to be. I was very saddened by the fact that passing by many schools which have some of them really wonderful sports facilities which are open not only during
1: school
0: mm-hmm. hours and class time but till late hours in the evening, quite frequently till 10 p.m. And I see very little kids and teens over there, apart perhaps of those riding electric scooters or bikes. And this is, well, not the desired, I would say, type of outdoor activity. And then we have young people that you mentioned, these in the more or less 25 to 40 age bracket, which well, they are very healthy, thanks to all kinds of initiatives which show that this is a very health-oriented, and these trends have been on for many years right now, so it's something stable, I would say. Now, as far as older people and seniors are concerned, the 50-plus, well, age has its limitations, but there are always, well, old tricks, I would say, something like the long-forgotten isometrics. Simply open the door, stand in the open doorway, push or press the sides of the frame with your hands for a few seconds, and repeat this as many times as you can. And it really does the trick, believe me. This is also something which I was taught in my early days at high school, where they said, don't waste the time, you know, between your class periods. Even if you're standing against a wall, try to move it, you know, press it. Mm-hmm. So there are various ways of being active and being fit, not necessarily, you know, running or weightlifting or things like that. But it's important, really, to, well, move away from the couch or comfortable armchair. Forget about the television attractions in the evening. And really do something. It's for your own good.
1: Oh, yes. Yes, indeed. And there are many opportunities, especially for the 50, 60 plus, you know, pool exercises, Nordic walkings. Very many of them are free of charge, organized by special foundations for the elderly. So
0: all you have to do is look for these opportunities.
1: Absolutely, is just leave the couch and do something for yourself.
0: So right now, Agnieszka, let's stand up, move away from the studio, and perhaps go for a walk in the park, at best, weather permitting. That's all for this week. I'm Sławek Krzewsz.
1: And I'm Agnieszka Wielaska. Goodbye.
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This is Soundcheck, a look into the Polish music scene and the artists making noise, shaping sounds, and telling their own stories. But tonight, we're doing things a little differently. It's nighttime, things have slowed down, the streets are quieter, and maybe you have finally found a moment just for yourself. So for this edition of our show, we are leaving the noise behind and going somewhere a little softer. I've put together a special nighttime selection, music to help you get lost in your thoughts, embrace a little melancholy, or simply enjoy the quiet. No rush, no distractions, just you, the night, and some beautiful Polish music. I'm Ada Janiszewska, and this is my selection for you. Get comfortable and let's spend the night together.

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0: Hello, I'm Agnieszka Bielawska, welcoming you to Warsaw Review, our regular rundown of some of the top stories of the passing week in Poland. Coming up, Poland's warnings over Russia should be taken seriously, says Norway's Prime Minister.
1: I think Prime Minister Tusk's warning should be taken seriously because countries who border Russia like that, they make experiences every week.
0: US base in Poland. Talks intensify as Washington postpones defense meeting.
2: The mission I have assigned to my deputies concerns matters related to transfers and cooperation within the defense industry, specifically timely procurement and deliveries. The second area of focus is the establishment of U.S. bases in Poland, as well as military and training cooperation.
0: Two Polish officials addressed the United Nations on security and the country's growing global role.
3: Russia is escalating because Russia's leadership is panicking. After more than 4 years of a senseless colonial war, Vladimir Putin has achieved nothing. At any moment, Putin might try to provoke a NATO country and spread the war further.
0: Polish warnings that Russia may be planning attacks on European countries should be taken very seriously, the Norwegian Prime Minister has said as spy chiefs across Europe have been sounding alarm that Russia could be preparing to escalate conflict with NATO. A report by Michał Owczarek.
4: Last week, Polish Prime Minister Donald Tusk warned that a stepped-up Russian offensive in Ukraine was expected in the coming weeks, including near the Polish border. As a result, Russia could launch hybrid drone and missile strikes against Poland and other NATO countries supporting Ukraine while portraying them as accidental. There is a real risk that drones or other types of missiles could enter the territory of one or more NATO countries on the eastern flank, potentially causing damage, while the official narrative would be that it was an accident and that there was no reason for NATO to consider any response. Based on analysis of Russia's actions so far, the aim of planned attacks is to undermine NATO's integrity. Now, queried on Tusk's remarks during a joint news briefing after talks with his Canadian counterpart in Ottawa on Sunday, Norway's Prime Minister Jonas Gahr Støre said those warnings should be taken very seriously.
1: I think Prime Minister Tusk's warning should be taken seriously because countries who border Russia like that, they make experiences every week. We have in our open assessments of intelligence threats against Norway that there are real threats coming from hybrid, ranging all the way to potential sabotage. Our industry, our economic operators have to be aware of it. Our research institutions, everybody who is operating on the net and who have data security have to be aware. We are.
4: Europe has been on high alert following intelligence assessments warning that Russia could test NATO through actions ranging from sabotage, cyber attacks and drone activity to a limited military operation. Security chiefs across Europe are also warning that Moscow may be preparing for further operations against Ukraine's allies. At the same time, Støre urged people not to panic or perceive a threat everywhere, noting that the situation could sometimes be exaggerated in ways that did not

0: reflect the actual state of affairs.
1: Let not that become a frenzy that you see that threat at every corner, because sometimes it may be, you know, played up in a way which is not corresponding with realities. But I know the Polish Prime Minister as a knowledgeable person about this, and we should have high awareness and warn about it when necessary.
0: Canadian Prime Minister Mark Carney did not directly comment on how credible he considered the threats to be, but he backed the position of his Norwegian counterpart. He said the response to Moscow's increasingly aggressive stance must be to deepen international cooperation. One of the benefits of stronger international ties, he noted, is greater intelligence sharing.
2: I associate myself with everything the Prime Minister just said, and I'll just add the following points. One of the advantages of this relationship and deepening across a broad range of relationships is, yes, greater intelligence sharing, greater perspective, greater capacities that are built together. If you look at Canada's deployment, our strategy, where we're putting our efforts, yes, we have troops on the front line in Latvia, and we lead that NATO brigade. There's 15 or so NATO nations that participate in that.
0: Meanwhile, Latvia's security service chief, Normunds Mežvietis, said that while Moscow may be preparing to escalate tensions in Europe, it remains unclear whether its actions would amount to anything more than psychological operations. On Sunday, Carney and Støre reaffirmed their commitment to a just and lasting peace in Ukraine, backed by security guarantees. Canada, Norway and Ukraine will host a second international conference in Toronto late September, focusing on the return of Ukrainian children, detained civilians and prisoners of war.
3: A report by Michal Ovčarek. Poland's push for a permanent U.S. military presence is entering a crucial phase, with Washington and Warsaw discussing possible locations, defense industry cooperation and the future deployment of American troops, even as a planned meeting between the two countries' defense chiefs has been postponed. A report by Ada Janiszewska.
4: U.S. President Donald Trump said on September 17th that major progress has been made toward establishing a permanent U.S. Army base in Poland and suggested that a location could be announced soon. Trump also praised his relationship with Polish President Karol Nawrocki, who has repeatedly raised the issue in talks with the U.S. president. The statement marked one of the strongest public signals yet that the long-running discussions could be moving toward a concrete decision. But just days later, a key meeting in Washington was put on hold. Polish Defense Minister and Deputy Prime Minister Władysław Kosiniak-Kamysz had been scheduled to meet U.S. Defense Secretary Pete Hegseth in Washington on September 23rd. The meeting was postponed at a request of the American side. Poland's Defense Minister said the change followed the recent meeting of NATO military chiefs in Copenhagen and the need for additional consultations and new documents concerning alliance security. A new date has not yet been announced, but Polish officials have stressed that the talks themselves have not stopped. As Władysław Kosiniak-Kamysz announced on Wednesday, two deputy defense ministers, Magdalena Sapkowiak-Czarnecka and Paweł Zalewski, remain involved in discussions with American officials in Washington.
5: The mission I have assigned to my deputies concerns matters related to transfers and cooperation within the defense industry, specifically timely procurement and deliveries. The second area of focus is the establishment of U.S. bases in Poland, as well as military and training cooperation.
4: American delegation has already inspected potential sites. A U.S. delegation visited Poland earlier this month to examine possible locations for a permanent American military presence. Polish officials have previously said that American representatives were particularly interested in western parts of the country. The issue of U.S. bases in Poland was also addressed by President Karol Nawrocki, who is currently in New York attending the United Nations General Assembly. I am doing everything I can, and I hope the Ministry of National Defense will not let us down here, that the meeting with Secretary Pete Hegseth will take place, and that the door to a permanent U.S. military presence in Poland, which we opened together with President Trump, will be used. The president has fulfilled his task. Now it is time for the government to take swift action, presidential spokesman Rafał Leśkiewicz said, referring to consultations with the U.S. side on establishing a permanent U.S. Army base in Poland. Sources close to the president indicated that a meeting between Nawrocki and Trump on the sidelines of the U.N. General Assembly could not be ruled out.

0: Mashkevich noted that President Karol Nawrocki had discussed the permanent presence of U.S. troops in Poland with President Trump on several occasions. Discussions regarding the establishment of a permanent U.S. base in Poland have, from President Nawrocki's perspective, concluded at this stage. The president strongly supports this process, and we are keen for the Ministry of National Defense's talks to proceed smoothly and swiftly so that concrete operational steps toward establishing these bases can begin, as this will not be a short process. The decision to establish a permanent U.S. military base in Poland has already been made, as evidenced by the ongoing search for a suitable location, Deputy Senate Speaker Maciej Żywno told Polish Radio. The Poland 2050 politician added that the postponement of a meeting involving Deputy Prime Minister Władysław Kosiniak-Kamysz should not be taken as a sign that the base's opening has been delayed. Both Władysław Kosiniak-Kamysz, who clearly stated that rescheduling the meeting does not amount to canceling it, and President Karol Nawrocki acknowledged that the change is technical in nature rather than political. Let us stick to this and avoid looking for additional tension. Lower Silesia and Greater Poland are among the regions being considered for the construction of a permanent U.S. military base. Experts say the allies are weighing a range of factors. Jacek Tarociński of the Center for Eastern Studies says specialists are also assessing the range of Russian missiles when evaluating potential locations. The Americans in particular emphasized that these locations are beyond the reach of Russian strike systems. Another important consideration is their strong road and rail connections to Germany, given that most U.S. logistics infrastructure is located west of Frankfurt am Main.
1: Większość amerykańskiej logistyki znajduje się na zachód od Frankfurt nad Medem.
0: Until the two sides formally announced a decision, the proposed American base in Poland remains, despite the increasingly strong political signals, a project still under negotiation.
2: A report by Ada Janiszewska. Poland made a double appearance on the international stage on Wednesday with two senior officials addressing the United Nations, highlighting Poland's security concerns as a neighbor of Russia and its growing role in the global community. A report by Michał Owczarek.
3: Speaking at the UN General Assembly on Wednesday, Polish President Karol Nawrocki accused Russia of displaying the same imperial arrogance that in the past led to the suffering and tragedies of two world wars and called for a firm response to Russian aggression. He said Russia was now destabilizing Europe through hybrid operations and acts of sabotage. Nawrocki said Russia was guided by an imperial and neocolonial vision of the world and was seeking to impose its will on other countries, challenging the right of every nation to determine its own future. Poland does not seek conflict with Moscow, he stressed. As a representative of a country that borders Russia, I want to make one thing clear. We are not seeking confrontation. We are strengthening our alliances, building up our military capabilities and modernizing our armed forces, not to wage war, but to prevent it. Our aim is deterrence and defense, the defense of two values that also lie at the heart of the United Nations Charter, freedom and sovereignty. Karty narodów zjednoczonych, wolności i suwerenności. During his visit to New York, the Polish president also held talks with world leaders, including discussions on regional security and closer defense cooperation with Washington as part of a proposed permanent U.S. Army base in Poland. Speaking on Wednesday, Nawrocki also used his UN address to promote Poland's aspirations for a permanent role in the G20 group of major economies, saying the country could contribute its experience of its economic transition. He argued that expanding the group's representation could benefit Central Europe. It's about time the voice of Central Europe, which has been absent from this forum until now, was heard at the G20 as well. This is a region that is developing rapidly and has a somewhat different perspective and set of experiences from its Western partners. Poland will speak for this region as a country that understands both the challenges of developing

0: development and the importance of stable rules for the global economy. Nawrocki thanked U.S. President Donald Trump for inviting Poland to participate in this year's G20 activities under the U.S. presidency. He said Poland was taking part in preparations for the group's December summit in Miami. Speaking earlier on Wednesday during a UN Security Council debate, Poland's Foreign Minister Radosław Sikorski referred to recent Russian attacks near the Polish-Ukrainian border and suspected acts of sabotage, saying Russia was escalating because President Vladimir Putin had failed to achieve his objectives in his invasion of Ukraine.
1: Russia is escalating because Russia's leadership is panicking. After more than 4 years of a senseless colonial war, Vladimir Putin has achieved nothing. He's running out of troops and resources and needs a pretext to mobilize. At any moment, Putin might try to provoke a NATO country and spread the war further. To the representatives of the Russian Federation, I have this to say. You have been trying to conquer Donbas for over 12 years and Kyiv for over 4. You have been stopped by heroic Ukraine, a country with 1/10 of Russia's GDP.
0: Polish top diplomat told Russia at the UN that it could not win in Ukraine, directly addressing his Russian counterpart Sergei Lavrov, who had already left the chamber, and telling him to pass on a message to Vladimir Putin.
1: You can still kill a lot of people, but you cannot win. You can stop this imperial war of choice at any time. Don't endanger Europe and the world any further. Stop destroying Russia's future. Sergei, I know you're listening. Tell your boss, enough is enough.
0: Before the debate, over 50 countries, including the European Union, issued a joint statement condemning Russia and its attacks on other countries. The United States did not join the statement.
2: A report by Michał Owczarek. President Zelensky condemned a Thursday knife attack at a Polish abbey, saying the Ukrainian suspect should face the full force of law. Poland's Prime Minister Donald Tusk urged not to allow the incident to fuel nationalism or hatred, but a wave of anti-Ukrainian entries continues to roll across Polish-language social media since first reports of the attack, with Moscow-aligned online entities fanning the fire. A report by Marcin Matuszewski.
3: On Thursday morning, 5 people were wounded in a knife attack on the grounds of the Benedictine Abbey in southeastern Poland's Jarosław. The victims were hospitalized, one of the priests did not survive, while the remaining 4 are in stable, not life-threatening condition. The perpetrator was apprehended and the initial findings identified him as a 31-year-old Ukrainian who recently entered Poland from Germany. He tried to transit to his home country by car, but at the Ukrainian border his vehicle was confiscated due to lack of insurance. The attack took place soon after, but for the moment it is still unknown how the perpetrator ended up on the monastery grounds and what his motives were. According to reports, the detainee's behavior after his apprehension indicated severe mental disturbance or a state of extreme agitation, as the man alternated between complete calm and sudden fits of rage. The authorities' proceedings are ongoing and further developments are expected in the coming days. As long as I am Prime Minister, the Polish state will remain ruthless in the face of evil and violence, regardless of whether the perpetrator is Ukrainian, a Russia-inspired provocateur, or a Polish criminal. We will uncompromisingly enforce respect for the law and for human liberty, and we will work just as vigorously to ensure that malicious individuals, sometimes paid by the Russians and sometimes simply deranged, do not turn this wartime situation into a hell of nationalism and hatred between people.
4: Człowiekiem.
3: Polish Prime Minister Donald Tusk emphasized on Thursday. Ukrainian President Volodymyr Zelensky condemned the attack, calling it a horrific crime

0: extending deepest condolences to the family and loved ones of the deceased and wishing all those injured a speedy recovery. He emphasized that the Ukrainian suspects should face the full force of the law and justice must be done. Polish Prime Minister commented on this in the following words. It is a good thing that President Zelensky reacted immediately and in such a way, because politics steeped in hatred, contempt and conflict can lead us all, and indeed all of humanity, to catastrophe. The Polish government's head said, urging not to allow the incident to fuel nationalism or anti-Ukrainian hate. A similar sentiment was expressed by Catholic Primate of Poland, Archbishop Wojciech Polak. However painful and tragic this event was, and however much pain and anger it stirs within us, it should not spark senseless hatred directed indiscriminately against all people from Ukraine. If we do not build unity, hatred will simply destroy us all. Despite these appeals, however, information about the perpetrator's nationality almost immediately took on a life of its own on social media, causing a wave of anti-Ukrainian hate online, with Moscow-aligned public figures, bot farms and other internet entities eagerly fanning this fire. Moscow will certainly exploit this to stoke hatred towards Ukrainians and foster a sense of Ukrainian scare in Poland. Russia's goal is to drive a wedge between Poles and Ukrainians and to build a grassroots pressure on Polish politicians, which would compel them to curb the aid provided to Kyiv. Anna Mierzyńska, a social media analyst associated with the OKO Press media and fact-checking outlet, told Polish Radio. While motives and mental state of the attack's perpetrator remain unknown, it is worth remembering that Moscow often and deliberately hires people of Ukrainian nationality as disposable agents in its hybrid attacks across Europe, or blackmails them into doing Moscow's bidding. This way, no matter if the attack was successful or not, when the perpetrator is apprehended, the news of their nationality stirs anti-Ukrainian sentiments.
1: A report by Marcin Matuszewski. Fatherland, directed and co-written by Paweł Pawlikowski, has been selected by the Polish Oscar Selection Committee as its official submission for Best International Feature Film at the Academy Awards.
2: Ich will nach Hause, Papa.
3: Wo ist das?
1: Set in 1949, Fatherland explores the relationship between German writer and Nobel laureate Thomas Mann and his daughter, and is the third Pawlikowski feature to enter the Oscar race as Poland's candidate. The decision was made last Friday by a 9-member selection committee chaired by producer Jan Naszewski. We have selected a film which is a complete work of art, telling a universal story, but at the same time being very up-to-date, recognizing the creative contribution of the talented Polish artists who, alongside the director, shaped the film, and believing it to be a significant voice for Polish cinema within the European intellectual discourse, the committee unanimously selected Paweł Pawlikowski's Fatherland as the film with the best chance in the race for the Oscar. The Oscar selection comes after Pawlikowski won the Best Director award at the Cannes Film Festival earlier this year for Fatherland, sharing the prize with Spanish filmmakers Javier Calvo and Javier Ambrosi, directors of La Bola Negra. Fatherland is Pawlikowski's first feature film since Cold War, which also earned him a Best Director award at Cannes in 2018. Following the decision of the committee, Ewa Pruszyńska, the film producer, could not hide her emotions.
4: Ogromne emocje, ponieważ to, że jest to już...
1: The emotions are intense. Just because this is the third time around doesn't mean the excitement is any less. I'm very happy, though that does not mean I'm changing my attitude towards the Oscars. I believe we have

made an outstanding film, and the Oscars will not change that. The film won't be better without an Oscar, nor worse without it. Of course, it's wonderful to win an Oscar because filmmakers have agreed that it is the most important film award. The film focuses on the relationship between Nobel Prize-winning writer Thomas Mann, played by Hans Zichler, and his daughter Rika, starring Sandra Hüller, actress, writer and rally driver. In the summer of 1949, at the height of the Cold War, father and daughter embark on a challenging and emotional road trip in a black Buick, taking them across a Germany in ruins from US-dominated Frankfurt to Soviet-controlled Weimar. Returning home after 16 years of exile in the United States, Mann has to face not only a divided fatherland, but also a deep fracture within his own family. Actress Joanna Kulik, who starred in Pawlikowski's Cold War and in Fatherland plays a German singer, says it was a great joy to be part of yet another Pawlikowski's work of art. Our friendship began several years ago. It's been a long journey. He invited me to audition for Ida, though he said my features weren't Semitic enough. But he needed me to sing seven songs, so I did. Later, he wrote Cold War for me, where I played the lead role. Now he called me because he needs songs in German. He wants that kind of bright note in the film, so I am happy to be that bright note and to round out the trilogy. I'm rooting hard for the film and I'm thrilled to be part of it. Pawlikowski's Ida garnered 70 international awards, including 5 European Film Awards and Best Foreign Language Film at the 87th Academy Awards. He won the Best Director Prize at Cannes in 2018 for Cold War, with the film going on to receive a further 52 wins and 126 nominations, including for Best Foreign Language Film, Best Director and Best Cinematography at the 91st Academy Awards. The film is a Polish, German, Italian and French co-production. Producer Ewa Puszczyńska underlines that the force behind Fatherland is its international dimension. When we discuss the division of the world using the example of a divided Germany, we must remember that our history, at least the wartime and post-war periods, is closely intertwined with Germany's history. We therefore have the right to tell this story, albeit from a certain distance. The fact that the film is in German and features German actors feels very natural. That is simply how films are made these days. No one insists anymore that a film counts as Polish only if it is shot in Polish. This one is a truly Polish film. In Fatherland, Pawlikowski reunites with his longtime filmmaking team, which includes the Academy Award-nominated cinematographer Łukasz Żal, costume designer Aleksandra Staszko, and production designers Katarzyna Sobańska and Marcel Sławiński. In January next year, the full list of nominees will be made public, while the 99th Academy Awards are scheduled to take place in Los Angeles on March the 14th, 2027. And this wraps up this edition of Warsaw Review. Join us next week for another rundown of the developments in Poland. I'm Agnieszka Pilawska. Thanks for listening.

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0: Hello, I'm Agnieszka Bielawska, welcoming you to Warsaw Review, our regular rundown of some of the top stories of the passing week in Poland. Coming up, Poland's warnings over Russia should be taken seriously, says Norway's Prime Minister.
1: I think Prime Minister Tusk's warning should be taken seriously because countries who border Russia like that, they make experiences every week.
0: US base in Poland. Talks intensify as Washington postpones defense meeting.
2: The mission I have assigned to my deputies concerns matters related to transfers and cooperation within the defense industry, specifically timely procurement and deliveries. The second area of focus is the establishment of U.S. bases in Poland, as well as military and training cooperation.
0: Two Polish officials addressed the United Nations on security and the country's growing global role.
3: Russia is escalating because Russia's leadership is panicking. After more than 4 years of a senseless colonial war, Vladimir Putin has achieved nothing. At any moment, Putin might try to provoke a NATO country and spread the war further.
0: Polish warnings that Russia may be planning attacks on European countries should be taken very seriously, the Norwegian Prime Minister has said as spy chiefs across Europe have been sounding alarm that Russia could be preparing to escalate conflict with NATO. A report by Michał Owczarek.
4: Last week, Polish Prime Minister Donald Tusk warned that a stepped-up Russian offensive in Ukraine was expected in the coming weeks, including near the Polish border. As a result, Russia could launch hybrid drone and missile strikes against Poland and other NATO countries supporting Ukraine while portraying them as accidental. There is a real risk that drones or other types of missiles could enter the territory of one or more NATO countries on the eastern flank, potentially causing damage, while the official narrative would be that it was an accident and that there was no reason for NATO to consider any response. Based on analysis of Russia's actions so far, the aim of planned attacks is to undermine NATO's integrity. Now, queried on Tusk's remarks during a joint news briefing after talks with his Canadian counterpart in Ottawa on Sunday, Norway's Prime Minister Jonas Gahr Støre said those warnings should be taken very seriously.
1: I think Prime Minister Tusk's warning should be taken seriously because countries who border Russia like that, they make experiences every week. We have in our open assessments of intelligence threats against Norway that there are real threats coming from hybrid, ranging all the way to potential sabotage. Our industry, our economic operators have to be aware of it. Our research institutions, everybody who is operating on the net and who have data security have to be aware. We are.
4: Europe has been on high alert following intelligence assessments warning that Russia could test NATO through actions ranging from sabotage, cyber attacks and drone activity to a limited military operation. Security chiefs across Europe are also warning that Moscow may be preparing for further operations against Ukraine's allies. At the same time, Störer urged people not to panic or perceive a threat everywhere, noting that the situation could sometimes be exaggerated in ways that did not reflect

0: reflect the actual state of affairs.
1: Let not that become a frenzy that you see that threat at every corner, because sometimes it may be, you know, played up in a way which is not corresponding with realities. But I know the Polish Prime Minister as a knowledgeable person about this, and we should have high awareness and warn about it when necessary.
0: Canadian Prime Minister Mark Carney did not directly comment on how credible he considered the threats to be, but he backed the position of his Norwegian counterpart. He said the response to Moscow's increasingly aggressive stance must be to deepen international cooperation. One of the benefits of stronger international ties, he noted, is greater intelligence sharing.
2: I associate myself with everything the Prime Minister just said, and I'll just add the following points. One of the advantages of this relationship and deepening across a broad range of relationships is, yes, greater intelligence sharing, greater perspective, greater capacities that are built together. If you look at Canada's deployment, our strategy, where we're putting our efforts, yes, we have troops on the front line in Latvia, and we lead that NATO brigade. There's 15 or so NATO nations that participate in that.
0: Meanwhile, Latvia's security service chief, Normunds Mežvietis, said that while Moscow may be preparing to escalate tensions in Europe, it remains unclear whether its actions would amount to anything more than psychological operations. On Sunday, Carney and Støre reaffirmed their commitment to a just and lasting peace in Ukraine, backed by security guarantees. Canada, Norway and Ukraine will host a second international conference in Toronto late September, focusing on the return of Ukrainian children, detained civilians and prisoners of war.
3: A report by Michal Ovčarek. Poland's push for a permanent U.S. military presence is entering a crucial phase, with Washington and Warsaw discussing possible locations, defense industry cooperation and the future deployment of American troops, even as a planned meeting between the two countries' defense chiefs has been postponed. A report by Ada Janiszewska.
4: U.S. President Donald Trump said on September 17th that major progress has been made toward establishing a permanent U.S. Army base in Poland and suggested that a location could be announced soon. Trump also praised his relationship with Polish President Karol Nawrocki, who has repeatedly raised the issue in talks with the U.S. president. The statement marked one of the strongest public signals yet that the long-running discussions could be moving toward a concrete decision. But just days later, a key meeting in Washington was put on hold. Polish Defense Minister and Deputy Prime Minister Władysław Kosiniak-Kamysz had been scheduled to meet U.S. Defense Secretary Pete Hegseth in Washington on September 23rd. The meeting was postponed at a request of the American side. Poland's defense minister said the change followed the recent meeting of NATO military chiefs in Copenhagen and the need for additional consultations and new documents concerning alliance security. A new date has not yet been announced, but Polish officials have stressed that the talks themselves have not stopped. As Władysław Kosiniak-Kamysz announced on Wednesday, two deputy defense ministers, Magdalena Sapkowiak-Czarnecka and Paweł Zalewski, remain involved in discussions with American officials in Washington.
5: The mission I have assigned to my deputies concerns matters related to transfers and cooperation within the defense industry, specifically timely procurement and deliveries. The second area of focus is the establishment of U.S. bases in Poland, as well as military and training cooperation.
4: American delegation has already inspected potential sites. A U.S. delegation visited Poland earlier this month to examine possible locations for a permanent American military presence. Polish officials have previously said that American representatives were particularly interested in western parts of the country. The issue of U.S. bases in Poland was also addressed by President Karol Nawrocki, who is currently in New York attending the United Nations General Assembly. I am doing everything I can, and I hope the Ministry of National Defense will not let us down here, that the meeting with Secretary Pete Hegseth will take place, and that the door to a permanent U.S. military presence in Poland, which we opened together with President Trump, will be used. The president has fulfilled his task. Now it is time for the government to take swift action, presidential spokesman Rafał Leśkiewicz said, referring to consultations with the U.S. side on establishing a permanent U.S. Army base in Poland. Sources close to the president indicated that a meeting between Nawrocki and Trump on the sidelines of the U.N. General Assembly could not be ruled out.

0: Mickiewicz noted that President Karol Nawrocki had discussed the permanent presence of U.S. troops in Poland with President Trump on several occasions. Discussions regarding the establishment of a permanent U.S. base in Poland have, from President Nawrocki's perspective, concluded at this stage. The president strongly supports this process, and we are keen for the Ministry of National Defense's talks to proceed smoothly and swiftly so that concrete operational steps toward establishing these bases can begin, as this will not be a short process. The decision to establish a permanent U.S. military base in Poland has already been made, as evidenced by the ongoing search for a suitable location, Deputy Senate Speaker Maciej Żywno told Polish Radio. The Poland 2050 politician added that the postponement of a meeting involving Deputy Prime Minister Władysław Kosiniak-Kamysz should not be taken as a sign that the base's opening has been delayed. Both Władysław Kosiniak-Kamysz, who clearly stated that rescheduling the meeting does not amount to canceling it, and President Karol Nawrocki acknowledged that the change is technical in nature rather than political. Let us stick to this and avoid looking for additional tension. Lower Silesia and Greater Poland are among the regions being considered for the construction of a permanent U.S. military base. Experts say the allies are weighing a range of factors. Jacek Tarociński of the Center for Eastern Studies says specialists are also assessing the range of Russian missiles when evaluating potential locations. The Americans in particular emphasized that these locations are beyond the reach of Russian strike systems. Another important consideration is their strong road and rail connections to Germany, given that most U.S. logistics infrastructure is located west of Frankfurt am Main. Until the two sides formally announced a decision, the proposed American base in Poland remains, despite the increasingly strong political signals, a project still under negotiation.
1: A report by Ada Janiszewska. Poland made a double appearance on the international stage on Wednesday with two senior officials addressing the United Nations, highlighting Poland's security concerns as a neighbor of Russia and its growing role in the global community. A report by Michał Owczarek.
2: Speaking at the UN General Assembly on Wednesday, Polish President Karol Nawrocki accused Russia of displaying the same imperial arrogance that in the past led to the suffering and tragedies of two world wars, and called for a firm response to Russian aggression. He said Russia was now destabilizing Europe through hybrid operations and acts of sabotage. Nawrocki said Russia was guided by an imperial and neocolonial vision of the world and was seeking to impose its will on other countries, challenging the right of every nation to determine its own future. Poland does not seek conflict with Moscow, he stressed. As a representative of a country that borders Russia, I want to make one thing clear. We are not seeking confrontation. We are strengthening our alliances, building up our military capabilities and modernizing our armed forces, not to wage war, but to prevent it. Our aim is deterrence and defense, the defense of two values that also lie at the heart of the United Nations Charter, freedom and sovereignty. Karty narodów zjednoczonych, wolności I suwerenność. During his visit to New York, the Polish president also held talks with world leaders, including discussions on regional security and closer defense cooperation with Washington as part of a proposed permanent U.S. Army base in Poland. Speaking on Wednesday, Nawrocki also used his UN address to promote Poland's aspirations for a permanent role in the G20 group of major economies, saying the country could contribute its experience of its economic transition. He argued that expanding the group's representation could benefit Central Europe. It's about time the voice of Central Europe, which has been absent from this forum until now, was heard at the G20 as well. This is a region that is developing rapidly and has a somewhat different perspective and set of experiences from its Western partners. Poland will speak for this region as a country that understands both the challenges of development

0: development and the importance of stable rules for the global economy. Nawrocki thanked U.S. President Donald Trump for inviting Poland to participate in this year's G20 activities under the U.S. presidency. He said Poland was taking part in preparations for the group's December summit in Miami. Speaking earlier on Wednesday during a UN Security Council debate, Poland's Foreign Minister Radosław Sikorski referred to recent Russian attacks near the Polish-Ukrainian border and suspected acts of sabotage, saying Russia was escalating because President Vladimir Putin had failed to achieve his objectives in his invasion of Ukraine.
1: Russia is escalating because Russia's leadership is panicking. After more than 4 years of a senseless colonial war, Vladimir Putin has achieved nothing. He's running out of troops and resources and needs a pretext to mobilize. At any moment, Putin might try to provoke a NATO country and spread the war further. To the representatives of the Russian Federation, I have this to say. You have been trying to conquer Donbas for over 12 years and Kyiv for over 4. You have been stopped by heroic Ukraine, a country with 1/10 of Russia's GDP.
0: Polish top diplomat told Russia at the UN that it could not win in Ukraine, directly addressing his Russian counterpart Sergei Lavrov, who had already left the chamber, and telling him to pass on a message to Vladimir Putin.
1: You can still kill a lot of people, but you cannot win. You can stop this imperial war of choice at any time. Don't endanger Europe and the world any further. Stop destroying Russia's future. Sergei, I know you're listening. Tell your boss, enough is enough.
0: Before the debate, over 50 countries, including the European Union, issued a joint statement condemning Russia and its attacks on other countries. The United States did not join the statement.
2: A report by Michał Owczarek. President Zelensky condemned a Thursday knife attack at a Polish abbey, saying the Ukrainian suspect should face the full force of law. Poland's Prime Minister Donald Tusk urged not to allow the incident to fuel nationalism or hatred, but a wave of anti-Ukrainian entries continues to roll across Polish-language social media since first reports of the attack, with Moscow-aligned online entities fanning the fire. A report by Marcin Matuszewski.
3: On Thursday morning, 5 people were wounded in a knife attack on the grounds of the Benedictine Abbey in southeastern Poland's Jarosław. The victims were hospitalized, one of the priests did not survive, while the remaining 4 are in stable, not life-threatening condition. The perpetrator was apprehended and the initial findings identified him as a 31-year-old Ukrainian who recently entered Poland from Germany. He tried to transit to his home country by car, but at the Ukrainian border his vehicle was confiscated due to lack of insurance. The attack took place soon after, but for the moment it is still unknown how the perpetrator ended up on the monastery grounds and what his motives were. According to reports, the detainee's behavior after his apprehension indicated severe mental disturbance or a state of extreme agitation, as the man alternated between complete calm and sudden fits of rage. The authorities' proceedings are ongoing and further developments are expected in the coming days. As long as I am Prime Minister, the Polish state will remain ruthless in the face of evil and violence, regardless of whether the perpetrator is Ukrainian, a Russia-inspired provocateur or a Polish criminal. We will uncompromisingly enforce respect for the law and for human liberty, and we will work just as vigorously to ensure that malicious individuals, sometimes paid by the Russians and sometimes simply deranged, do not turn this wartime situation to a hell of nationalism and hatred between people. Polish Prime Minister Donald Tusk emphasized on Thursday. Ukrainian President Volodymyr Zelensky condemned the attack, calling it a horrific crime

0: extending deepest condolences to the family and loved ones of the deceased and wishing all those injured a speedy recovery. He emphasized that the Ukrainian suspects should face the full force of the law and justice must be done. Polish Prime Minister commented on this in the following words. It is a good thing that President Zelensky reacted immediately and in such a way, because politics steeped in hatred, contempt and conflict can lead us all, and indeed all of humanity, to catastrophe. The Polish government's head said, urging not to allow the incident to fuel nationalism or anti-Ukrainian hate. A similar sentiment was expressed by Catholic Primate of Poland, Archbishop Wojciech Polak. However painful and tragic this event was, and however much pain and anger it stirs within us, it should not spark senseless hatred directed indiscriminately against all people from Ukraine. If we do not build unity, hatred will simply destroy us all. Despite these appeals, however, information about the perpetrator's nationality almost immediately took on a life of its own on social media, causing a wave of anti-Ukrainian hate online, with Moscow-aligned public figures, bot farms and other internet entities eagerly fanning this fire. Moscow will certainly exploit this to stoke hatred toward Ukrainians and foster a sense of Ukrainian scare in Poland. Russia's goal is to drive a wedge between Poles and Ukrainians and to build a grassroots pressure on Polish politicians, which would compel them to curb the aid provided to Kyiv. Anna Mierzyńska, a social media analyst associated with the Oko Press media and fact-checking outlet, told Polish Radio. While motives and mental state of the attack's perpetrator remain unknown, it is worth remembering that Moscow often and deliberately hires people of Ukrainian nationality as disposable agents in its hybrid attacks across Europe, or blackmails them into doing Moscow's bidding. This way, no matter if the attack was successful or not, when the perpetrator is apprehended, the news of their nationality stirs anti-Ukrainian sentiments.
1: A report by Marcin Matuszewski. Fatherland, directed and co-written by Paweł Pawlikowski, has been selected by the Polish Oscar Selection Committee as its official submission for Best International Feature Film at the Academy Awards.
2: Ich will nach Hause, Papa.
3: Wo ist das?
1: Set in 1949, Fatherland explores the relationship between German writer and Nobel laureate Thomas Mann and his daughter, and is the third Pawlikowski feature to enter the Oscar race as Poland's candidate. The decision was made last Friday by a 9-member selection committee chaired by producer Jan Naszewski. We have selected a film which is a complete work of art, telling a universal story, but at the same time being very up-to-date, recognizing the creative contribution of the talented Polish artists who, alongside the director, shaped the film, and believing it to be a significant voice for Polish cinema within the European intellectual discourse, the committee unanimously selected Paweł Pawlikowski's Fatherland as the film with the best chance in the race for the Oscar. The Oscar selection comes after Pawlikowski won the Best Director Award at the Cannes Film Festival earlier this year for Fatherland, sharing the prize with Spanish filmmakers Javier Calvo and Javier Ambrosi, directors of La Bola Negra. Fatherland is Pawlikowski's first feature film since Cold War, which also earned him a Best Director Award at Cannes in 2018. Following the decision of the committee, Ewa Pruszyńska, the film producer, could not hide her emotions.
4: Ogromne emocje, ponieważ to, że jest to już...
1: The emotions are intense. Just because this is the third time around doesn't mean the excitement is any less. I'm very happy, though that does not mean I'm changing my attitude towards the Oscars. I believe we have

made an outstanding film, and the Oscars will not change that. The film won't be better without an Oscar, nor worse without it. Of course, it's wonderful to win an Oscar because filmmakers have agreed that it is the most important film award.

challenging and emotional road trip in a black Buick, taking them across a Germany in ruins from US-dominated Frankfurt to Soviet-controlled Weimar. Returning home after 16 years of exile in the United States, Mann has to face not only a divided fatherland, but also a deep fracture within his own family. Actress Joanna Kulik, who starred in Pawlikowski's Cold War and in Fatherland plays a German singer, says it was a great joy to be part of yet another Pawlikowski's work of art. Our friendship began several years ago. It's been a long journey. He invited me to audition for Ida, though he said my features weren't Semitic enough. But he needed me to sing 7 songs, so I did. Later he wrote Cold War for me, where I played the lead role. Now he called me because he needs songs in German. He wants that kind of bright note in the film, so I am happy to be that bright note and to round out the trilogy. I'm rooting hard for the film and I'm thrilled to be part of it. Pawlikowski's Ida garnered 70 international awards, including 5 European Film Awards and Best Foreign Language Film at the 87th Academy Awards. He won the Best Director Prize at Cannes in 2018 for Cold War, with the film going on to receive a further 52 wins and 126 nominations, including for Best Foreign Language Film, Best Director and Best Cinematography at the 91st Academy Awards. The film is a Polish, German, Italian and French co-production. Producer Ewa Puszczyńska underlines that the force behind Fatherland is its international dimension. When we discuss the division of the world using the example of a divided Germany, we must remember that our history, at least the wartime and post-war periods, is closely intertwined with Germany's history. We therefore have the right to tell this story, albeit from a certain distance. The fact that the film is in German and features German actors feels very natural. That is simply how films are made these days. No one insists anymore that a film counts as Polish only if it is shot in Polish. This one is a truly Polish film. In Fatherland, Pawlikowski reunites with his longtime filmmaking team, which includes the Academy Award-nominated cinematographer Łukasz Żal, costume designer Aleksandra Staszko, and production designers Katarzyna Sobańska and Marcel Sławiński. In January next year, the full list of nominees will be made public, while the 99th Academy Awards are scheduled to take place in Los Angeles on March the 14th, 2027. And this wraps up this edition of Warsaw Review. Join us next week for another rundown of the developments in Poland. I'm Agnieszka Pilawska. Thanks for listening.

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1: If you have 12 million people out of 36 that visited cinemas, well, that's great. 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
0: Focus, a look at Polish music, films, theater, and the visual arts. 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
4: 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This week,

0: Legal age for sales of energy drinks. Also, Cyber Ranger tracks rule breakers in a national park. And the European Week of Sports are polls, the moving type. I'm Sławek Szewc.
1: And I'm Agnieszka Wielawska. Hello.
0: Although we'll take a look at Polish rules regarding the sale of energy drinks, I'd like to start with an example of Ireland, where more than 3 in 4 people support introducing age restrictions on the sale of energy drinks to children, that according to research published by Seafood Ireland. The research found high levels of consumption among younger age groups, with more than half of 15 to 24-year-olds surveyed drinking energy drinks at least once a week, and 12% consuming them every day. An energy boost was the primary reason given for drinking them, 51% here, and followed by liking the taste, 45%. Among parents of children under 18, 11% reported that their child drinks energy drinks at least once a week. The report also highlighted an expanding market, with 77 energy drink products available to buy in Ireland, up from 39 in 2015 and 42 in 2019. So here we see a continual growth process. Now, portion sizes have also increased across brands. In 2026, 55% of energy drinks were sold in 500 milliliter cans, up from 38% in 2019. Average sugar levels have risen from 22.6 grams per serving in 2019 to 30.9 in 2026, which is an increase of around 2 teaspoons of sugar per serving. Caffeine levels also remain high. The average energy drink contains 115 milligrams of caffeine per serving, equivalent to 1.4 espressos, while some products contain up to 200 milligrams, which is around 2.5 espressos. That's quite a bit, I would say. Now, what is interesting and important in this report is that despite high consumption, almost everyone, 97%, was aware that energy drinks can negatively affect sleep, concentration, and mood, particularly in children and young people. However, the findings suggest that awareness alone is not enough to influence behavior. And that's unfortunately the sad conclusion. The good news is that here in Poland, we have really done our homework. Poland banned the sale of energy drinks to anyone under 18 starting from January 1st, 2024. Now, this rule applies to drinks with more than 150 milligrams of caffeine per liter or added taurine. Stores, what's equally, I would say, important in this case, can ask for the buyer's ID if they look, well, sort of too young. Like with alcohol and cigarettes. The question is here, why has it taken so long to sort of focus on these energy drinks, which are nothing new on the market, if there were whole campaigns for the past decades speaking of banning totally alcohol with even the smallest content to minors, also tobacco products? So was this not appreciated, or no one saw any harm in
1: probably
0: the consumption of energy drinks?
1: Initially, no one saw any harm. It was some time ago. It was a novelty, and it sort of boosts your energy. We have all kinds of advertisements now becoming very scarce. of such drinks on television, for example. And finally, someone decided that

0: the taurine and the caffeine inside the drink is something that is threatening the health of the young consumers. You do not offer an 11-year-old a double espresso. That is obvious to all parents here in this country. But, what was the harm of drinking an energy drink so that this little kid is not asleep at school? And then it turned out that this little can of the energy drink is causing very serious, for example, heart throbbing, migraines, and complete restlessness. That is not concentration, but something that is making you sort of like quiver and shake inside. And then it was found out that this is not a drink. This is not a soda. It is a drink that contains all sorts of harmful substances.
1: Well, harmful, although the cans, they look very sort of innocent in their appearance and harmless. But this is not the case. What's worse, these effects that you mentioned are not just, short-term effects now on the spot, so to say. But they also have long-term consequences for these young people with all kinds of illnesses sort of developing as a result of all this. Here in Poland, as far as schools are concerned, you cannot buy these energy drinks or another educational buildings, and here it's regardless of age. So this also includes high schools, where some of these senior students, they are 18 or sometimes even over. Vending machines, here the sales are completely banned because, simply age checks are not possible, so there is no means of verification. Also, during all kinds of events, sales are banned at youth-heavy locations, as it is described, like camps, festivals, or various sports events. Now, in most jurisdictions, there is no national age of sale law. However, many Eastern and European and Central Asian countries, they prohibit the sale of energy drinks to under 18s. Here, a good example to follow has been Lithuania. In 2014, it was one of the first such jurisdictions to ban the sale of energy drinks to minors. So here, the negative effects of buying and consuming energy drinks had been sort of spotted very, very early compared to other countries. And it must be said that till this very day, many countries, even big markets like the United States or Canada or the UK, they do not have any rules which prohibit the sale of energy drinks to minors. This is left to the rules and judgment of, let's say, local authorities.
0: Yes, and I do wonder whether such rules will be introduced in the United States or in Canada. However, what I keep thinking about is we're talking about minors. Unfortunately, this kind of energy drinks, they are equally harmful to adults. Especially if you have any kind of heart problems, especially if you are, for example, a keen runner, and then once a week you visit a club, and there you mix the energy drink with alcohol. There were so many cases of people landing in hospitals because of mixing these energy drinks with alcohol. And I think that, of course, adults are governed by themselves and they should have a mind of their own. But judging by the number of such incidents in emergency services at hospitals all across Poland, they do not have a mind of their own.
1: Well, and sometimes among adults, there's also this belief that the energy drinks are a kind

0: miraculous potion which keeps you going, keeps you on your toes around the clock. Here, looking at our own backyard, we had examples of reporters who are busy from sometimes, you know, the wee hours in the morning to late at night. And in order to be what they thought in perfect disposition, they consumed these energy drinks, you know, a whole series. And I was once a witness when one of these young reporters showed up at our cafeteria and ordered 6 cans of these drinks, much to the astonishment of the sales lady there. And then he simply put on an innocent face, saying, "Well, you know, I'm at work. I'll be here till late at night, so I have to have something to keep me going." Instead, she suggested, "How about buying some lunch?"
1: A very wise suggestion, yes.
0: Indeed. So, as with everything which, well, has a dubious reputation, our advice is really be careful and think twice before you reach out for a can of something which will keep you going. A note for the latecomers, you're tuned to Polish Radio, broadcasting from Warsaw. This is the weekly What's Up session with
1: Sławek Szewc
0: and Agnieszka Bielawska.
1: Hello again.
0: Listen to this. A special cyber ranger is monitoring social media for evidence of violation in Poland's Tatra National Park, where tourists sometimes post photos and videos showing themselves breaking park rules. This digital assistant reviews publicly available material on platforms, including Facebook and Instagram, for content that may document violations of park regulations in this southern mountainous area of Poland. Then the material is analyzed and verified. And, well, the most common violations, as one might expect, that are detected, they involve leaving designated hiking trails and entering areas of the park when tourist access is prohibited. The types of violations, well, these vary by season. For instance, in winter, the Cyber Ranger most frequently found material showing people skiing or snowboarding in areas where such activities are not permitted. One notable group of cases involved people damaging crocuses in the Chochołowska Valley after leaving designated trails, the rangers said. These crocuses, where this is a protected flower species, and under no circumstances are you allowed to pick them or tamper with them in any way possible.
1: And the Chochołowska Valley is famous for its huge, huge lawn of crocuses. Yeah,
0: it's like a carpet.
1: It's like a violet
0: carpet. And the color.
1: Carpet, yes.
0: The color. This is something to see and to admire, but to keep your hands in your pockets. Other cases, including, for instance, placing signs or other markings in the park in violation of regulations and driving vehicles into areas where access is prohibited. So no inscriptions on the bark of the type, you know, "I love Kathy" or things like that. But unfortunately, people, well, they do this. They have been doing this, and they are always tempted to do this. Now, in my opinion, this is an absolutely ingenious move on the park, on the part of the rangers. After all, the offenders, they sort of, well, fall into their own trap by publicly bragging about their offenses.
1: Yes, that is true. I remember a case of tourists in the Tatras wandering into a lawn of not crocuses, but equally beautiful flowers, the name of which I always forget. And it is also

0: not allowed to trespass there. And of course, the, you know, all kinds of selfies and group photos were made and posted on social media.
1: Feeding wild bears.
0: And lo and behold, you had them, the offenders, sort of like caught by the Tatra Rangers. You do not want to sort of like trail away from those tourist tracks, because you can encounter a bear, and it has been more than often. And then, of course, cry wolf. Mm-hmm. So I don't know why this area of Poland, the beautiful area of the Tatra Mountains, induces people to commit such stupid offenses. This is a national park, and the rules have to be strictly obeyed, because alongside people, there are numerous animals living there.
1: And it's their home.
0: And it is.
1: People are only guests.
0: It is their territory. But considering the fact that the Tatra National Park is visited, I think, along the whole year, the peak of the season is, of course, summer and the autumn, and people commit such stupid things. I mean, I'm not talking about walking on the mountainous tracks in high heels, which is more than often, but breaking the laws of the national park. And we have to remember that the law, when you enter the trails of the national park in the Tatra Mountains, you have it all written down. It's sort of like, sort of, it shines in your face.
1: Explicitly in black and white.
0: Exactly, it's black and white. And it's not only at the entrance, but it is repeated alongside many of the tourist trails.
1: And even with reminders on the tickets that
0: exactly.
1: you buy. Proof that this is really serious stuff is in the fact that since the Cyber Ranger was introduced in March this year, so it's a relatively new solution, 36 cases involving alleged violations in the national park have been opened this way. A total of 56 people have been identified as having committed offenses. Now, the authorities have issued 23 fines, totaling, it's €1,500 or $1,700. So this is quite a fine, I would say. Two people were simply given warnings. Three cases have been referred to court, where the fines could be even more painful. The park is still waiting for 11 people to appear in connection with the ongoing proceedings, while in 7 cases it has asked police to assist with procedures at the individual's place of residence. In 10 cases, the identities of suspected offenders have yet to be established, and here the National Park has asked police for assistance. After the park rangers have, exhausted their own options for establishing a person's identity. There you are. I'm keeping fingers crossed that other national parks in Poland will follow suit and install similar traps. This is maybe not the proper way of defining this, but programs to simply find the culprits and monitor these social media where, as we said, stupid people, they brag about what they did, not thinking of the fact that this is not just, you know, all this for the sake of finding people who break some rules. It's not limited to that only. This entails the destruction of the very and sole purpose for those people going to that place to admire the beauty of nature in these national parks. So why destroy something which we simply adore?

0: And finally, something which is bound to introduce some emotions. We are in the middle of the European Week of Sports, which is observed from September 23rd through the 30th. And this sort of brought to my mind a question: are Poles this moving type, or do they only love to watch others sweat it out, for instance, stretched out comfortably in front of their television set?
1: I would say that Polish adults, those over 18 and reaching 70, 80, 90, are the moving type. If you look at the streets of Warsaw and parks, you can see whole generations jogging. If you drive through the city or walk through the city, you see fitness clubs and gyms well, blooming and like, I don't know, mushrooms in the rain. And you see that they are all crowded and you see lots of people, well,
0: to late hours.
1: Exactly. Sweating it out. But the thing is that according to a recent research conducted by the University of Physical Education in Warsaw, 86% of children in the first years of primary schools from 6 to 9 are unable to bounce and catch a ball off the wall. They cannot skip the rope properly. So
0: there's zero coordination.
1: Zero coordination, zero basic knowledge of how to move, how to be agile. And this is a case which is really very worrying because recent reports have shown that the number of obese, and I'm not saying fat, obese children in Poland is constantly growing, which means that either they do
0: not... Right now it's about 60%.
1: Exactly. Either they do not have access to any kind of physical activities, which in fact is not true. I know that the physical activities at schools in Poland, well, they are not maybe of the perfect kind, but still it is an hour where the kids can play ball, do all kinds of other physical exercises. So majority of them, unfortunately, bring some kind of notes from their parents that say that this, my daughter, my son, unfortunately, is unable to attend those physical education classes. So let him, her, sit and watch.
0: And this is the sad side because, well, here we have to point the accusative finger at the parents, unfortunately. Well, this corresponds to my sort of personal observations without looking into statistics. I would divide this sports population in inverted parentheses into sort of three categories. Children and youth. Here, it's not what it used to be. I was very saddened by the fact that passing by many schools which have some of them really wonderful sports facilities which are open not only during
1: school
0: mm-hmm. hours and class time but till late hours in the evening, quite frequently till 10 p.m. And I see very little kids and teens over there, apart perhaps of those riding electric scooters or bikes. And this is, not the desired, I would say, type of outdoor activity. And then we have young people that you mentioned. These in the more or less 25 to 40 age bracket, which... they are very healthy, thanks to all kinds of initiatives which show that

0: This is a very health-oriented, and these trends have been on for many years right now, so it's something stable, I would say. Now, as far as older people and seniors are concerned, the 50-plus, well, age has its limitations. But there are always, well, old tricks, I would say, something like the long-forgotten isometrics. Simply open the door, stand in the open doorway, push or press the sides of the frame with your hands for a few seconds, and repeat this as many times as you can. And it really does the trick, believe me. This is also something which I was taught in my early days at high school, where they said, don't waste the time, you know, between your class periods. Even if you're standing against a wall, try to move it, you know, press it. Mm-hmm. So there are various ways of being active and being fit, not necessarily, you know, running or weightlifting or things like that. But it's important, really, to, well, move away from the couch or comfortable armchair. Forget about the television attractions in the evening, and really do something. It's for your own good.
1: Oh, yes. Yes, indeed. And there are many opportunities, especially for the 50, 60 plus, you know, pool exercises, Nordic walkings. Very many of them are free of charge, organized by special foundations for the elderly. So
0: all you have to do is look for these opportunities.
1: Absolutely, is just leave the couch and do something for yourself.
0: So right now, Agnieszka, let's stand up, move away from the studio, and perhaps go for a walk in the park, at best, weather permitting. That's all for this week. I'm Sławek Szewc.
1: And I'm Agnieszka Wielaska. Goodbye.
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1: You're tuned to Polish Radio, broadcasting from Warsaw. Welcome to Q&A, a show in which we take a look at the news, views, trends and phenomena in Polish and global society. I'm Danuta Esler. Welcome to the show. In this edition, American geopolitical forecaster George Friedman visited Poland in mid-September 2026 for an event hosted by the Polish president and the Sobieski Institute, discussing Poland's rise as a regional power. Speaking afterwards, Friedman stated that Poland has firmly established itself as the most crucial regional power, as well as the leader in this part of Europe. He also remarked on European security dynamics, noting that Russia's capacity to destroy Ukraine has diminished and that Russia no longer poses the same existential threat to a stronger Europe, expressing a view that European fear of Russia is overblown given current capabilities. His remarks reaffirm predictions from his 2009 book, The Next 100 Years, where he long ago forecasted that Poland would organically grow into a dominant continental power in Europe due to its strategic positioning, economic growth, and demographic resilience. George Friedman, welcome back to Poland after 10 years, you said?
2: I think it was 10 years.
1: So you have come now to, I want to say, a totally different reality.
2: The reality is the same. The mood and the capability is very different. Poland is still where Poland was. Poland has what it had, but the reality around it has changed. Russia is no longer there. The Germans are far away and we don't care. So here, at this moment, Poland has reemerged. Now the question is, what do you do with this? First, do you believe it? And I don't think most Poles believe this, what I said. America became a great power. It didn't realize it was a great power. And we knew we were special because we were there and in the wilderness and everything. But Poland has been here for a very long time. And Poland has been great. Poland has been weak. Poland experienced everything a nation could do. But there's something that you did do that the United States hasn't done yet. You survived it all. And you stayed Poles. That makes you very powerful.
1: You mentioned Poland in your book. 2009, was it?
2: 2009.
1: The next 100 years?
2: Yeah.
1: So we are one of the forces to be reckoned with, speaking from 2009 perspective.
2: Very much. And I think you stop worrying about the Russians. If they couldn't take Ukraine, they're not going to take Poland.
1: You think so? I think there is a lot of panic here now.
2: It's insane. The Russian army, 40 years ago, occupied you. And that left you with something, believing you were powerful. But that after 5 years, this far from their border, and that's all they've taken, it's time to recognize that the Russians are human and have failed, and that Poland is a very dangerous country to attack. You have become very powerful.
1: You say that we are now even more powerful than maybe Germany. Germany used to be the main player, I think only until recently, in the European Union.
2: You're the more important than Germany is, certainly. Your military power, I think, is greater than Germany's, because Germany never really recovered significant military power. We put 50,000 troops in Germany to make sure they didn't do that. So I see Poland evolving. Now, militarily, I think you're the major force in Europe, because effective force. Now the economy has to evolve. Yes, I know the president wants to be in the
1: G20. Yes, thank you. You preceded my question about the Miami summit.
2: And I hope and think they will, but that's not the measure. The measure is the confidence of these people in this audience, their capabilities, and all of the trouble that it'll be to be rich. Because the United States knows. What I say to people is that, look, I served in Germany. My son was in the Air Force. My daughter was in the Army. She served in Iraq. We want to stop doing this. We want to stop coming over to the Eastern Hemisphere. But we would very much like Poland to take our place. You wouldn't send your children to that.
1: So correct.
2: It really is something that the Europeans do not understand about the Americans. We hated the Cold War. We hated having to spend our time in Germany. We hated the fears and everything else. We're delighted that it's on you now. But we look at the United States as if we wanted to do these things. The truth is, Trump or not, whatever president came in, whatever president was elected, was going to do

0: the same things Trump did. Not with the same style that Trump has, that nobody else has, more politely. But we would be pulling out of Europe rapidly. Why? Because the Russians are a threat to only themselves.
1: What about the other two powers that you mentioned in your book, Japan and Turkey, looking at those?
0: Well, Turkey has already evolved tremendously. It is now a major military force, much more powerful than Israel. It is economically tied to Saudi Arabia. Saudi Arabia is rich and weak. Turkey is poor but strong.
1: But strong, yes.
0: And the Pakistanis will find something to do. So everything is changing. And along with that, the Polish reality. But that doesn't make it better, necessarily. World War II, we won, we triumphed. The next 80 years, my son and daughter went off to war, okay? Enough. Let your sons and daughters go off to war.
2: What about Japan?
0: Japan is a massive evolution. It is now a major power. It is the one country that China is afraid of. It's not afraid of America. We're not going to make a war with it. They're worried about the Japanese. This is something that can be predicted if you look at a model of geopolitics. So it was possible to predict these things. So it's like the stock markets and sometimes you predict it. So can any large numbers of humanity. So you're now the great European power. My condolences to you.
1: When you look at 2027 and onwards, because 2026 is slowly coming to an end, as a geostrategist, what do you see? What do you think is going to happen? I mean, obviously, our minds are on our eastern border.
0: The United States and Japan will reach very soon an economic entente. There will not be a conflict between the U.S. and China. There will be an economic combination because China produces too much to consume. They must export, and they're largest importer. So the Chinese are not going to start a war with us. We're not going to start a war with China. Also, China is not Russia. It doesn't occupy nations. It doesn't invade them. China is the biggest capitalist country in the world.
1: I know you're working on your next book. This time you're going up there to the moon.
0: Well,
1: if I understood correctly.
0: What we learned in Ukraine was warfare is now conducted from space, from low Earth orbit. We also know that all of our countries in space are preparing anti-satellite systems. And there's also all sorts of garbage up there from failed things.
1: Floating around.
0: So low Earth orbit can't be sustained. And on the military, they do three things. You disperse, you're agile, or you take cover. You can't do any of these things in low Earth orbit. You can do it on the moon. You can take cover. And therefore, when you look at the Chinese Chang program and the American Artemis program, it's not just for glory. We're heading to the moon, and it's going to be the South Pole that is the next thing to the moon where the water is, and it will be facing.
1: One more thing, the midterms coming up. America obviously is a superpower. Many countries, especially here on this side of the pond, are still looking to America.
0: No,
1: What's going to happen midterm?
0: Most Europeans always hope the United States will collapse because they'll say, see, but no, we're not going to collapse. We're having a midterm. It's very likely that the Democrats will win, but that will intensify the conflict in the United States. Every 50 years, we do this. So this won't end till the end of 2020. It won't end till then. But most important to understand is that the Americans go through this every 50 years because we invent ourselves. The Americans invent and reinvent. So while the Europeans say, oh, this is horrible, this is the collapse of America, this is how we refresh ourselves. And you guys have never understood this. So in the 1970s, when the Vietnam War was going, race riots were going on, and we were shooting people who were demonstrating against the war, Europe said we were finished. Don't they ever get tired of finishing us off?
1: George Friedman, thank you very much.
0: Thank you.
3: I was talking to American geopolitical forecaster George Friedman. That's all in this week's edition of the program. I'm Danuta Isler. Thanks for listening.

Howdy, I'm Michał Owczarek, bringing to you this new Soundcheck, a show focused on Poland-related artists and events. In today's episode, we're going to continue our little saga of foreign bands singing in Polish. Yeah, believe it or not, but it looks like this is becoming something of a trend or a new fad. And the examples keep coming. On Soundcheck, we've already featured several such acts, including a Swedish band with a

Polish moniker Śmierć, made up entirely of Swedish-born members and a group from Barcelona named Belgrado, featuring a Polish-born vocalist. Today, we have another intriguing addition to the list, Chalk Teeth from California.

kicking off with their first single, Struck. We're delving deeper into Chalk Teeth's eponymous debut album, released last June. 7 tracks make roughly for a 40-minute listen on formats such as limited white vinyl, cassette or digital. Chalk Teeth are a Los Angeles trio fronted by a Polish-born singer Karolina Wallace, who plays guitar and sings exclusively in Polish. The band is fleshed out by her husband Adam Wallace on guitar and Adam's childhood friend Jason Miller on bass, synthesizers and beats. The most immediately striking thing about Chalk Teeth isn't necessarily the music, it's the language. When they decided to introduce lyrics into their music that had initially been instrumental, Karolina actually suggested German, which she speaks fluently, as her parents left communist Poland for Germany when she was only 3 and a half. What's more, German would have been a perfect match for the band's dark electronic sound. Her bandmates, however, insisted on Polish. She hadn't considered it herself, but decided to treat it as a challenge. So why don't we just check out now how she rose to that challenge by listening to another track from Chalk Teeth's debut called Old Mill, which has been picked up by specialist radio alongside experimental and psychedelic acts including Noi, Psychic Lemon, Nord and White Hills, a useful indication of where the band's music sits in the broader underground listening ecosystem.

Karolina's memories of Poland are fragmentary. A grey country, long car journeys, border queues and visits to relatives. She said in an interview that her emotional memory survived even though the detailed memories did not. Her memory, she believes, was reactivated by singing in Polish. She said she began translating her own poetry into Polish and, in the process, she started going deeper into her feelings and emotions. And the response has been fascinating. Some American listeners tell her that they don't care what language she sings in. They simply hear whatever they want to hear. Some listeners hear the Polish as an abstract sound, almost another layer of the instrumentation. Others don't even realize it is Polish until after the concert. Finally, some become fascinated by the language and ask Karolina about her background. So, for Chalk Teeth, Polish becomes a doorway rather than a barrier. Let me round off this show with the track that closes their debut album, the most Polish-sounding Paskuda. The title is an amusingly direct Polish calling card, as Paskuda can describe something ugly, nasty or generally unpleasant, a wonderfully expressive word that has rather humorous connotations. The track has been singled out by some Californian stations for their dance beats. And that's it for today. Thanks for listening from me, Michał.

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0: seriously, says Norway's Prime Minister.
1: I think Prime Minister Tusk's warning should be taken seriously, because countries who border Russia like that, they make experiences every week.
0: US base in Poland. Talks intensify as Washington postpones defense meeting.
2: The mission I have assigned to my deputies concerns matters related to transfers and cooperation within the defense industry, specifically timely procurement and deliveries. The second area of focus is the establishment of U.S. bases in Poland, as well as military and training cooperation.
0: Two Polish officials addressed the United Nations on security and the country's growing global role.
3: Russia is escalating because Russia's leadership is panicking. After more than 4 years of a senseless colonial war, Vladimir Putin has achieved nothing. At any moment, Putin might try to provoke a NATO country and spread the war further.
0: Polish warnings that Russia may be planning attacks on European countries should be taken very seriously, the Norwegian Prime Minister has said, as spy chiefs across Europe have been sounding alarm that Russia could be preparing to escalate conflict with NATO. A report by Michał Owczarek.
4: Last week, Polish Prime Minister Donald Tusk warned that a stepped-up Russian offensive in Ukraine was expected in the coming weeks, including near the Polish border. As a result, Russia could launch hybrid drone and missile strikes against Poland and other NATO countries supporting Ukraine while portraying them as accidental. There is a real risk that drones or other types of missiles could enter the territory of one or more NATO countries on the eastern flank, potentially causing damage, while the official narrative would be that it was an accident and that there was no reason for NATO to consider any response. Based on analysis of Russia's actions so far, the aim of planned attacks is to undermine NATO's integrity. Now, queried on Tusk's remarks during a joint news briefing after talks with his Canadian counterpart in Ottawa on Sunday, Norway's Prime Minister Jonas Gahr Støre said those warnings should be taken very seriously.
1: I think Prime Minister Tusk's warning should be taken seriously, because countries who border Russia like that, they make experiences every week. We have in our open assessments of intelligence threats against Norway that there are real threats coming from hybrid, ranging all the way to potential sabotage. Our industry, our economic operators has to be aware of it. Our research institutions, everybody who is operating on the net and who have data security have to be aware. We are.
4: Europe has been on high alert following intelligence assessments warning that Russia could test NATO through actions ranging from sabotage, cyber attacks and drone activity to a limited military operation. Security chiefs across Europe are also warning that Moscow may be preparing for further operations against Ukraine's allies. At the same time, Støre urged people not to panic or perceive a threat everywhere, noting that the situation could sometimes be exaggerated in ways that did not reflect the actual state of affairs.
1: Let not that become a frenzy that you see that threat at every corner, because sometimes it may be, you know, played up in a way which is not corresponding with realities. But I know the Polish Prime Minister as a knowledgeable person about this, and we should have high awareness and warn about it when necessary.
4: Canadian Prime Minister Mark Carney did not directly comment on how credible he considered the threats to be, but he backed the position of his Norwegian counterpart. He said the response to Moscow's increasingly aggressive stance must be to deepen international cooperation. One of the benefits of stronger international ties, he noted, is greater intelligence sharing.
5: I associate myself with everything the Prime Minister just said, and I'll just add the following points. One of the advantages of this relationship and deepening across a broad range of relationships is, yes, greater intelligence sharing, greater perspective, greater capacities that are built together. If you look at Canada's deployment, our strategy, where we're putting our efforts, yes, we have troops on the front line in Latvia, and we lead that NATO brigade. There's 15 or so NATO nations that participate in that.
4: Meanwhile, Latvia's security service chief Normunds Mežvietis said that while most

Hello, I'm Agnieszka Bielewska, welcoming you to Warsaw Review, our regular rundown of some of the top stories of the passing week in Poland. Coming up, Poland's warnings over Russia should be taken

0: Moscow may be preparing to escalate tensions in Europe, it remains unclear whether its actions would amount to anything more than psychological operations. On Sunday, Carney and Sture reaffirmed their commitment to a just and lasting peace in Ukraine, backed by security guarantees. Canada, Norway and Ukraine will host a second international conference in Toronto late September, focusing on the return of Ukrainian children, detained civilians and prisoners of war.
1: A report by Michał Owczarek. Poland's push for a permanent U.S. military presence is entering a crucial phase, with Washington and Warsaw discussing possible locations, defense industry cooperation and the future deployment of American troops, even as a planned meeting between the two countries' defense chiefs has been postponed. A report by Ada Janiszewska.
2: U.S. President Donald Trump said on September 17th that major progress has been made toward establishing a permanent U.S. Army base in Poland and suggested that a location could be announced soon. Trump also praised his relationship with Polish President Karol Nawrocki, who has repeatedly raised the issue in talks with the U.S. president. The statement marked one of the strongest public signals yet that the long-running discussions could be moving toward a concrete decision. But just days later, a key meeting in Washington was put on hold. Polish Defense Minister and Deputy Prime Minister Władysław Kosiniak-Kamysz had been scheduled to meet U.S. Defense Secretary Pete Hegseth in Washington on September 23rd. The meeting was postponed at a request of the American side. Poland's Defense Minister said the change followed the recent meeting of NATO military chiefs in Copenhagen and the need for additional consultations and new documents concerning alliance security. A new date has not yet been announced, but Polish officials have stressed that the talks themselves have not stopped. As Władysław Kosiniak-Kamysz announced on Wednesday, two deputy defense ministers, Magdalena Sapkowiak-Czarnecka and Paweł Zalewski, remain involved in discussions with American officials in Washington.
3: The
2: mission I have assigned to my deputies concerns matters related to transfers and cooperation within the defense industry, specifically timely procurement and deliveries. The second area of focus is the establishment of U.S. bases in Poland, as well as military and training cooperation. American delegation has already inspected potential sites. A U.S. delegation visited Poland earlier this month to examine possible locations for a permanent American military presence. Polish officials have previously said that American representatives were particularly interested in western parts of the country. The issue of U.S. bases in Poland was also addressed by President Karol Nawrocki, who is currently in New York attending the United Nations General Assembly. I am doing everything I can, and I hope the Ministry of National Defense will not let us down here, that the meeting with Secretary Pete Hegseth will take place, and that the door to a permanent U.S. military presence in Poland, which we opened together with President Trump, will be used. The president has fulfilled his task. Now it is time for the government to take swift action, presidential spokesman Rafał Leśkiewicz said, referring to consultations with the U.S. side on establishing a permanent U.S. Army base in Poland. Sources close to the president indicated that a meeting between Nawrocki and Trump on the sidelines of the U.N. General Assembly could not be ruled out. Leśkiewicz noted that President Karol Nawrocki had discussed the permanent presence of U.S. troops in Poland with President Trump on several occasions. Discussions regarding the establishment of a permanent U.S. base in Poland have, from President Nawrocki's perspective, concluded at this stage. The president strongly supports this process, and we are keen for the Ministry of National Defense's talks to proceed smoothly and swiftly so that concrete operational steps toward establishing these bases can begin, as this will not be a short process. The decision to establish a permanent U.S. military base in Poland has already been made, as evidenced by the ongoing search for a suitable location, Deputy Senate Speaker Maciej Żywno told Polish Radio. The Poland 2050 politician added that the postponement of a meeting involving Deputy Prime Minister Władysław Kosiniak-Kamysz should not be taken as a sign that the base's opening has been delayed. Both Władysław Kosiniak-Kamysz, who clearly stated that rescheduling the meeting does not amount to canceling it, and President Karol Nawrocki acknowledged that the change is technical in nature rather than political. Let us stick to this and avoid looking for additional tension. Lower Silesia and Greater Poland are among the regions being considered for the construction of a permanent U.S. military base.

0: base. Experts say the allies are weighing a range of factors. Jacek Tarociński of the Center for Eastern Studies says specialists are also assessing the range of Russian missiles when evaluating potential locations. The Americans in particular emphasize that these locations are beyond the reach of Russian strike systems. Another important consideration is their strong road and rail connections to Germany, given that most U.S. logistics infrastructure is located west of Frankfurt am Main. Until the two sides formally announced a decision, the proposed American base in Poland remains, despite the increasingly strong political signals, a project still under negotiation.
1: A report by Ada Janiszewska. Poland made a double appearance on the international stage on Wednesday with two senior officials addressing the United Nations, highlighting Poland's security concerns as a neighbor of Russia and its growing role in the global community. A report by Michał Owczarek.
2: Speaking at the UN General Assembly on Wednesday, Polish President Karol Nawrocki accused Russia of displaying the same imperial arrogance that in the past led to the suffering and tragedies of two world wars and called for a firm response to Russian aggression. He said Russia was now destabilizing Europe through hybrid operations and acts of sabotage. Nawrocki said Russia was guided by an imperial and neocolonial vision of the world and was seeking to impose its will on other countries, challenging the right of every nation to determine its own future. Poland does not seek conflict with Moscow, he stressed. As a representative of a country that borders Russia, I want to make one thing clear. We are not seeking confrontation. We are strengthening our alliances, building up our military capabilities and modernizing our armed forces, not to wage war, but to prevent it. Our aim is deterrence and defense, the defense of two values that also lie at the heart of the United Nations Charter, freedom and sovereignty. During his visit to New York, the Polish president also held talks with world leaders, including discussions on regional security and closer defense cooperation with Washington as part of a proposed permanent U.S. Army base in Poland. Speaking on Wednesday, Nawrocki also used his UN address to promote Poland's aspirations for a permanent role in the G20 group of major economies, saying the country could contribute its experience of its economic transition. He argued that expanding the group's representation could benefit Central Europe. It's about time the voice of Central Europe, which has been absent from this forum until now, was heard at the G20 as well. This is a region that is developing rapidly and has a somewhat different perspective and set of experiences from its Western partners. Poland will speak for this region as a country that understands both the challenges of development and the importance of stable rules for the global economy. Nawrocki thanked U.S. President Donald Trump for inviting Poland to participate in this year's G20 activities under the U.S. presidency. He said Poland was taking part in preparations for the group's December summit in Miami. Speaking earlier on Wednesday during a UN Security Council debate, Poland's Foreign Minister Radosław Sikorski referred to recent Russian attacks near the Polish-Ukrainian border and suspected acts of sabotage, saying Russia was escalating because President Vladimir Putin had failed to achieve his objectives in his invasion of Ukraine.
3: Russia is escalating because Russia's leadership is panicking. After more than 4 years of a senseless colonial war, Vladimir Putin has achieved nothing. He's running out of troops and resources and needs a pretext to mobilize. At any moment, Putin might try to provoke a NATO country and spread the war further. To the representatives of the Russian Federation, I have this to say. You have been trying to conquer Donbas for over 12 years.

0: 12 years and Kyiv for over 4. You have been stopped by heroic Ukraine, a country with 1/10 of Russia's GDP.
1: Polish top diplomat told Russia at the UN that it could not win in Ukraine, directly addressing his Russian counterpart Sergei Lavrov, who had already left the chamber, and telling him to pass on a message to Vladimir Putin.
0: You can still kill a lot of people, but you cannot win. You can stop this imperial war of choice at any time. Don't endanger Europe and the world any further. Stop destroying Russia's future. Sergei, I know you're listening. Tell your boss, enough is enough.
1: Before the debate, over 50 countries, including the European Union, issued a joint statement condemning Russia and its attacks on other countries. The United States did not join the statement.
2: A report by Michal Ovčarek. President Zelensky condemned a Thursday knife attack at a Polish abbey, saying the Ukrainian suspect should face the full force of law. Poland's Prime Minister Donald Tusk urged not to allow the incident to fuel nationalism or hatred, but a wave of anti-Ukrainian entries continues to roll across Polish-language social media since first reports of the attack, with Moscow-aligned online entities fanning the fire. A report by Marcin Matuszewski.
3: On Thursday morning, 5 people were wounded in a knife attack on the grounds of the Benedictine Abbey in southeastern Poland's Jarosław. The victims were hospitalized, one of the priests did not survive, while the remaining 4 are in stable, not life-threatening condition. The perpetrator was apprehended and the initial findings identified him as a 31-year-old Ukrainian who recently entered Poland from Germany. He tried to transit to his home country by car, but at the Ukrainian border his vehicle was confiscated due to lack of insurance. The attack took place soon after, but for the moment it is still unknown how the perpetrator ended up on the monastery grounds and what his motives were. According to reports, the detainee's behavior after his apprehension indicated severe mental disturbance or a state of extreme agitation, as the man alternated between complete calm and sudden fits of rage. The authorities' proceedings are ongoing and further developments are expected in the coming days. As long as I am Prime Minister, the Polish state will remain ruthless in the face of evil and violence, regardless of whether the perpetrator is Ukrainian, a Russia-inspired provocateur, or a Polish criminal. We will uncompromisingly enforce respect for the law and for human liberty, and we will work just as vigorously to ensure that malicious individuals, sometimes paid by the Russians and sometimes simply deranged, do not turn this wartime situation to a hell of nationalism and hatred between people. Polish Prime Minister Donald Tusk emphasized on Thursday. Ukrainian President Volodymyr Zelensky condemned the attack, calling it a horrific crime, extending deepest condolences to the family and loved ones of the deceased and wishing all those injured a speedy recovery. He emphasized that the Ukrainian suspects should face the full force of the law and justice must be done. Polish Prime Minister commented on this in the following words. It is a good thing that President Zelensky reacted immediately and in such a way, because politics steeped in hatred, contempt and conflict can lead us all, and indeed all of humanity, to catastrophe. The Polish government's head said, urging not to allow the incident to fuel nationalism or anti-Ukrainian hate. A similar sentiment was expressed by Catholic Primate of Poland, Archbishop Wojciech Polak. However painful and tragic this event was, and however much pain and anger it stirs within us, it should not spark senseless hatred directed indiscriminately against all people from Ukraine. If we do not build unity, hatred will simply destroy us all. Despite these appeals, however, in

0: Information about the perpetrator's nationality almost immediately took on a life of its own on social media, causing a wave of anti-Ukrainian hate online, with Moscow-aligned public figures, bot farms and other internet entities eagerly fanning this fire. Moscow will certainly exploit this to stoke hatred towards Ukrainians and foster a sense of Ukrainian scare in Poland. Russia's goal is to drive a wedge between Poles and Ukrainians and to build a grassroots pressure on Polish politicians, which would compel them to curb the aid provided to Kyiv. Anna Mierzyńska, a social media analyst associated with the OKO Press media and fact-checking outlet, told Polish Radio. While motives and mental state of the attack's perpetrator remain unknown, it is worth remembering that Moscow often and deliberately hires people of Ukrainian nationality as disposable agents in its hybrid attacks across Europe, or blackmails them into doing Moscow's bidding. This way, no matter if the attack was successful or not, when the perpetrator is apprehended, the news of their nationality stir anti-Ukrainian sentiments.
1: A report by Marcin Matuszewski. Fatherland, directed and co-written by Paweł Pawlikowski, has been selected by the Polish Oscar Selection Committee as its official submission for Best International Feature Film at the Academy Awards.
2: Ich will nach Hause, Papa.
3: Wo ist das?
1: Set in 1949, Fatherland explores the relationship between German writer and Nobel laureate Thomas Mann and his daughter, and is the third Pawlikowski feature to enter the Oscar race as Poland's candidate. The decision was made last Friday by a 9-member selection committee chaired by producer Jan Naszewski. We have selected a film which is a complete work of art, telling a universal story, but at the same time being very up-to-date, recognizing the creative contribution of the talented Polish artists who, alongside the director, shaped the film, and believing it to be a significant voice for Polish cinema within the European intellectual discourse, the committee unanimously selected Paweł Pawlikowski's Fatherland as the film with the best chance in the race for the Oscar. The Oscar selection comes after Pawlikowski won the Best Director award at the Cannes Film Festival earlier this year for Fatherland, sharing the prize with Spanish filmmakers Javier Calvo and Javier Ambrosi, directors of La Bola Negra. Fatherland is Pawlikowski's first feature film since Cold War, which also earned him a Best Director award at Cannes in 2018. Following the decision of the committee, Ewa Pruszyńska, the film producer, could not hide her emotions. The emotions are intense. Just because this is the third time around doesn't mean the excitement is any less. I'm very happy, though that does not mean I'm changing my attitude towards the Oscars. I believe we have made an outstanding film, and the Oscars will not change that. The film won't be better without an Oscar, nor worse without it. Of course, it's wonderful to win an Oscar because filmmakers have agreed that it is the most important film award. The film focuses on the relationship between Nobel Prize-winning writer Thomas Mann, played by Hans Zichler, and his daughter Rika, starring Sandra Hüller, actress, writer and rally driver. In the summer of 1949, at the height of the Cold War, father and daughter embark on a challenging and emotional road trip in a black Buick, taking them across a Germany in ruins from US-dominated Frankfurt to Soviet-controlled Weimar. Returning home after 16 years of exile in the United States, Mann has to face not only a divided fatherland, but also a deep fracture within his own family. Actress Joanna Kulik, who starred in Pawlikowski's Cold War and in Fatherland plays a German singer, says it was a great joy to be part of yet another Pawlikowski's work of art.
4: Nasza przygoda z Pawłem jest taką przygodą dość długotrwałą.
1: Our friendship began several years ago. It's been a long journey. He invited me to audition for

Ida, though he said my features weren't Semitic enough, but he needed me to sing seven songs, so I did. Later he wrote Cold War for me, where I played the lead role. Now he called me because he needs songs in German. He wants that kind of bright note in the film, so I am happy to be that bright note and to round out the trilogy. I'm rooting hard for the film and am thrilled to be part of it. Pawlikowski's Ida garnered 70 international awards, including 5 European Film Awards and Best Foreign Language Film at the 87th Academy Awards. He won the Best Director Prize at Cannes in 2018 for Cold War, with the film going on to receive a further 52 wins and 126 nominations, including for Best Foreign Language Film, Best Director and Best Cinematography at the 91st Academy Awards. The film is a Polish, German, Italian and French co-production. Producer Ewa Puszczyńska underlines that the force behind Fatherland is its international dimension. When we discuss the division of the world using the example of a divided Germany, we must remember that our history, at least the wartime and post-war periods, is closely intertwined with Germany's history. We therefore have the right to tell this story, albeit from a certain distance. The fact that the film is in German and features German actors feels very natural. That is simply how films are made these days. No one insists anymore that a film counts as Polish only if it is shot in Polish. This one is a truly Polish film. In Fatherland, Pawlikowski reunites with his longtime filmmaking team, which includes the Academy Award-nominated cinematographer Łukasz Żal, costume designer Aleksandra Staszko, and production designers Katarzyna Sobańska and Marcel Sławiński. In January next year, the full list of nominees will be made public, while the 99th Academy Awards are scheduled to take place in Los Angeles on March the 14th, 2027. And this wraps up this edition of Warsaw Review. Join us next week for another rundown of the developments in Poland. I'm Agnieszka Pilawska. 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

Welcome to Central Europe Today. In this magazine, every week we will be talking about what life in Central Europe is all about. The show is coming to you from Warsaw and is hosted by me, Danuta Isler. It is a co-production of Polish Radio's

Ronald Service, as well as Radio Slovakia International, Radio Romania International, and Radio Prague. In the show this week, Europe ramps up its drone defenses as new alliance takes off. We'll check why public sentiment and political rhetoric in Slovenia heavily favor the EU over NATO, and Czechia named Europe's fastest growing tourism destination. We'll tell you more about it, but first, here is Polanskaya in her collaboration with Aidan Rajhel called Po co? Why?

0: Drones are reshaping modern warfare, and the European Union wants to make sure it keeps up the pace. A new EU-Ukraine drone alliance is bringing together defense companies from both sides to accelerate the process, with a Polish company among its founding members. More from Michał Owczarek.
1: Europe is turning to Ukraine for lessons in a technology that has rapidly transformed modern warfare. The drone. Thus, the European Commission has hosted the inaugural meeting of the EU-Ukraine Drone Alliance, an industry-led initiative designed to strengthen Europe's and Ukraine's security by speeding up the development and production of next-generation drones and counter-drone systems, and by bringing European and Ukrainian defense companies closer together. Addressing the meeting over the weekend, European Commissioner for Defence Andrius Kubilius described the launch as a historic step.
2: It's a historical moment. Again, it's very clear to learn to fight the drone wars as Europe, to learn from Ukraine, because this alliance can become in some way something like an academy of Ukraine war experience. To learn from Ukraine not only how to produce drones, but also how to adapt production methods, to be fast, to produce good enough production at speed and at scale.
1: Intended as the first step towards an EU-Ukraine drone deal, the alliance was unveiled by EU Chief Ursula von der Leyen in July as part of a broader defence industrial pact.

0: And the timing is hardly accidental. Russia's war against Ukraine has turned the battlefield into a testing ground for drone technology. Repeated drone incidents have also raised concerns about the vulnerability of European airspace and critical infrastructure, especially in member states located on NATO's eastern flank, including Poland. The Drone Alliance brings together 18 founding members, 9 companies from EU countries and 9 from Ukraine. Among them, selected from more than 400 applications, is Poland's WB Electronics, one of the country's largest privately owned defense companies. Its vice president, Adam Bartosiewicz, told Polish radio that membership of the alliance is a natural fit, as the company's experience on the Ukrainian battlefield gives it plenty to bring to the table. This is exactly where we need to be, particularly as a company that was among the first to help drive the drone revolution in Europe. I'm very pleased that our company has supported Ukraine from the outset, that we chose the right side, and that we have done so in a comprehensive way, not only supplying our products, but also training soldiers, learning from their experience in using our systems, and ultimately investing in our Ukrainian subsidiary, which has been operating very successfully in Kyiv since 2016. Bartosiewicz also argues that Poland has been ahead of many European militaries in recognizing the importance of drones and integrating them with existing weapons systems and military doctrine. But there is a catch. Developing the technology may be the easy part. Getting armies to adopt it can take considerably longer, Bartosiewicz notes. Ultimately, it's not the European Commission that buys drones, it's the military. So our primary task is to reach military decision makers and convince them of how useful drones can be and how they can be integrated into military operations. Without the military, we simply won't succeed. It's true that our company has a very large number of orders for drones, but we have spent many years building up this business. The military is not an environment where things happen quickly. Bartosiewicz points out that technological change may be happening at breakneck speed on the battlefield, while procurement and doctrine tend to move at something closer to marching pace. And that may be one of the biggest challenges facing the new EU-Ukraine drone alliance, making sure Europe's armies can adapt to the speed of the drone revolution before the next generation of warfare arrives without them.
1: That was a report by Michał Owczarek, and up next you'll hear a Polish group Lanbury in their song called Podpalimy Świat, or We'll Set the World on Fire.

0: While Slovenians view the EU as an indispensable foundation for economic prosperity and stability, skepticism towards NATO is much more prominent. Slovenia was the first Yugoslav republic to secede, where dissident circles had demanded a peaceful and demilitarized state. They rejected Yugoslavia's military budget and envisioned neutrality. Yet, when the federation collapsed, Slovenia swiftly turned its territorial defense unit into a national army. The country became a full NATO member on March 29, 2004, just days before EU accession. When its citizens voted to join both blocs, a massive 89.6% voted in favor of joining the European Union, while support for NATO was significantly lower at 66%. These referenda cemented Slovenia's strategic orientation toward the West, but left a legacy of public unease about NATO membership, a skepticism now resurfacing amid debates over military spending and compulsory service.
1: I'm Alicia Coranovic from University of Warsaw, Faculty of Political Science, International Studies, and I'm a researcher mostly of Russian foreign policy and basically how they understand things in international relations.
2: When you think about international institutions that are binding the European, shall we say, family together, like the EU or broadly understood NATO, Slovenians also have a very specific point of view, I think. One of the things you mentioned here, talking here at the conference, was that according to various opinion polls or recent opinion polls, every third citizen of Slovenia was or is against NATO. That's crazy. 2026.
1: It's crazy from the perspective of a citizen of Poland, right, which almost considers itself a frontier state. But if you think about Slovenia, it's small next to Italy and Austria. They don't feel directly threatened by the ongoing war, right? So there is, maybe from the Polish point of view, a paradoxical situation, but of a nation which is very much attached to EU and perceives EU as a crucial institution for its survival and not NATO. NATO is perceived as an institution projecting American influence and very much militaristic hawkish policy. So EU, yes. NATO, not necessarily. I mean, NATO has some bonus points for what it did in the 90s in the Balkans, in Bosnia, but already Iraq, Afghanistan, and now with Donald Trump, right? It just gets more this kind of idea that, do we really need NATO? We are a small nation. We won't fight anyway, right? Slovenia is one of the few countries which still doesn't need this 2% of, you know, GDP for security, because we don't need it, right? We will have to survive anyway somehow, right? Maybe we're not NATO, right? EU, in this kind of social perception, is a better idea for your security than a kind of military alliance.
2: So probably in Donald Trump's view, you wouldn't deserve the right to be called a quote-unquote proper NATO member because of the spending.
1: But if you think about it, they have a very symbolic insurance policy. Melania Trump, right? Let's not forget she's a Slovenian, right? So this small nation has, we're speculating here, but maybe a secret back channel to Donald Trump. Of course, I'm joking, but if you think about it, Melania Trump is probably the higher-ranked, most visible Slovenian right now in the world.
2: So Slovenian international relations, America, Russia?
1: No, they are set on Europe. They are already having a troubled relationship with Israel. The current new prime minister,

0: Janša is seeking rapprochement with Israel, which is against, in fact, the popular mood in Slovenia, right? Mm-hmm. Because Slovenia was, before the change of the government, quite critical of the Israeli's policy in Gaza. So, yeah, they're having some changes on this way, but still not United States. Maybe this government will change. EU. EU being a good European fellow citizen, being a donor state and helping others, but rather providing humanitarian aid than tanks or weapons. This is how they see their role in this kind of European family.
1: So Slovenians do consider themselves as members of the European family, and they did help or have been helping Ukraine?
0: Absolutely. In terms of what they have provided in Ukraine per capita, they were really somewhere in the top, very high. Because, you know, again, it's a small nation, but it's not weapons, right? So it's rather different kind of aid, right, than this kind of military equipment.
1: And they weren't too concerned with what has been going on with Iran, US, Israel, the Middle East, because it's not next door?
0: The kind of main idea and dispute was already Gaza and, in general, a very critical stand towards Israel's policy in the region.
1: And there was an idea to put NATO membership up to a referendum.
0: Yes, there was a referendum, I think it was 2 years ago or something. It was discussed. But even you could see that the government panicked that, you know, they could end up in a situation of kind of Brexit, but with NATO, right? That something they wouldn't like, in fact, to happen, and then they wouldn't control it. So at the end, the government made an official statement that it wouldn't be irresponsible, that under such circumstances, to even try to have a referendum. This, although Slovenia is a country where you have regularly a lot of referenda on local issues and other issues. So the institution is strong, but they didn't decide to risk with NATO.
1: And what are the relations, Poland-Slovenia?
0: Oh, that's a good question, right? There's for sure a direct flight, Ljubljana-Warsaw, so you can take and you can go and see.
1: So that's a start.
0: And there are for sure companies, you know, and some trade and cultural relations. But I wonder how with the new government, which is more right-wing, right? So Janez Janša was a good comrade of our former government, how this could dynamize relations with Warsaw. So we are going to see the future development.
1: Who's the biggest friend of Slovenia now in the international arena? Is there one country you would pinpoint or not necessarily?
0: The biggest friend of Slovenia. I think they would like to say that we have friends everywhere. I think they would, exactly, starting from this kind of identity that we are good citizens, good fellows, we don't make enemies, right? If you are a reasonable country, you don't have reasons not to like Slovenia or have problems.
1: It's true. Not many scandals with Slovenia.
0: Absolutely.
1: When you think about international.
0: They are there. They have a beautiful, you know, landscapes, nice culture, good food, right? Why wouldn't you like them? It's a perfect place to live.
1: Finally, is there a challenge for Slovenia? I don't know, politically, economically, socially? 2026.
0: Oh, definitely, but those are challenges which we all face alike. Demography is still better than in Poland, definitely. But again, this is something you could work on. Migration. You already also get those kind of discussions, who, how, on what conditions, right? Now the change of the government, this is still a kind of coalition, which is not going to be very popular because Slovenian society, like so many in Europe, is very much divided and polarized, you know, left, right, so it's also there. So sure, and not to mention, you know, ecology and all the big issues, security, so ahead of Slovenia. Slovenia is a part of European family and also it might face its European challenges.
1: Thank you.
0: Thank you so much.
2: I was talking to Alicja Curanović, professor of political sciences at the University of Warsaw. And now, to introduce our next destination, you'll hear Czechia's Krzysztof in his song called Malý princ, or A Small Prince.

0: You're listening to Central Europe Today, coming away from Warsaw with me, your host, Danuta Isler. Czechia has been named Europe's fastest growing tourism destination in a major international study, a result that Czech tourism sees as confirmation that its efforts to reshape the country's image abroad are paying off. Rather than simply attracting even larger crowds, the agency says its goal is to encourage visitors to stay longer, explore more of the country, and bring greater benefits to local communities. For head of Czech tourism František Reismüller, the findings are less a surprise than a welcome confirmation that the agency's long-term strategy is beginning to bear fruit. Vít Pohanka of Radio Prague with more.
1: We were not really surprised, but we were, of course, very pleased. We take it as a confirmation that our long-term work brings its results. In the last few years, we are trying to change the way how we promote Czechia abroad, and we show Czechia as a modern destination with a wide scope of experiences, from historical towns and sites through nature and natural reserves to spa towns, gastronomy, and generally active holidays. This is also the main idea behind our new strategy, not to bring the highest number of tourists to Czechia, but to build a strong brand of our country and to reach out to visitors that wants to spend more time, that who wants to actually visit more regions, not only the highlights, not only the most famous places. And we believe that this kind of tourism actually brings the best economical results for Czechia and, of course, for the individual regions.
2: Now, obviously, Prague is still the biggest kind of magnet for foreign visitors, but Czechia has much more to offer. Where or to which regions would you like to attract more foreign tourists? And what are you trying to do or preparing to do about it?
1: Prague is and will always be one of the most visited and most attractive European cities. Now, there is no doubt about it, and we are glad most of the people who are traveling to Czechia wants to actually visit our beautiful capital. And besides that, Prague is the gateway to Czechia for 90% of the visitors, so it is very much natural that people go and stay in Prague. But what we want to show is that the journey doesn't end here, that the journey goes much further behind the borders of Prague, to Czech regions, to excellent spa experiences, to, for example, the winery regions in South Moravia, to beautiful Czech mountains and natural reserves, to historical towns with many sites that are listed on the list of World Heritage

UNESCO. So there is definitely much more to see and much more to do in Prague. And that is the principle we built our strategy on, and we built our campaign that is called Feel Free. What we want to say is that in Czechia,

0: feel free to do whatever you want. And, you know, this is something that we really feel that is a unique selling point for Czechia. And if we introduce Czechia like this, this could bring the most economic benefits for our beautiful country.
1: Vít Pohanka of Radio Prague was talking to the head of Czech tourism, František Reismüller. And that interview brings us to the end of this week's edition of Central Europe Today. I'm leaving you now with Poland's Mela Koteluk and her song called Spadochron or Parachute. I'm Danuta Isler. 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
1: What's up?
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0: This week, a legal age for sales of energy drinks. Also, a Cyber Ranger tracks rule breakers in a national park. And the European Week of Sports. Our polls, the moving type. I'm Sławek Szewc.
6: And I'm Agnieszka Wielawska. Hello.
0: Although we'll take a look at Polish rules regarding the sale of energy drinks, I'd like to start with an example of Ireland, where more than 3 in 4 people support introducing age restrictions on the sale of energy drinks to children, that according to research published by Seafood Ireland. The research found high levels of consumption among younger age groups, with more than half of 15 to 24-year-olds surveyed.

0: Drinking energy drinks at least once a week, and 12% consuming them every day. An energy boost was the primary reason given for drinking them, 51% here, and followed by liking the taste, 45%. Among parents of children under 18, 11% reported that their child drinks energy drinks at least once a week. The report also highlighted an expanding market, with 77 energy drink products available to buy in Ireland, up from 39 in 2015 and 42 in 2019. So here we see a continual growth process. Now, portion sizes have also increased across brands. In 2026, 55% of energy drinks were sold in 500 milliliter cans, up from 38% in 2019. Average sugar levels have risen from 22.6 grams per serving in 2019 to 30.9 in 2026, which is an increase of around 2 teaspoons of sugar per serving. Caffeine levels also remain high. The average energy drink contains 115 milligrams of caffeine per serving, equivalent to 1.4 espressos, while some products contain up to 200 milligrams, which is around 2.5 espressos. That's quite a bit, I would say. Now, what is interesting and important in this report is that despite high consumption, almost everyone, 97%, was aware that energy drinks can negatively affect sleep, concentration, and mood, particularly in children and young people. However, the findings suggest that awareness alone is not enough to influence behavior. And that's unfortunately the sad conclusion. The good news is that here in Poland, we have really done our homework. Poland banned the sale of energy drinks to anyone under 18 starting from January 1st, 2024. Now, this rule applies to drinks with more than 150 milligrams of caffeine per liter or added taurine. Stores, what's equally, I would say, important in this case, can ask for the buyer's ID if they look, well, sort of too young. Like with alcohol and cigarettes. The question is here, why has it taken so long to sort of focus on these energy drinks, which are nothing new on the market, if there were whole campaigns for the past decades speaking of banning totally alcohol with even the smallest content to minors, also tobacco products? So was this not appreciated, or no one saw any harm in the consumption of energy drinks?
1: Initially, no one saw any harm. It was some time ago. It was a novelty, and it sort of boost your energy. We have all kinds of advertisements now becoming very scarce of such drinks on television, for example. And finally, someone decided that the taurine and the caffeine inside the drink is something that is, well, threatening the health of the young consumers. You do not offer an 11-year-old a double espresso. That is obvious to all parents here in this country. But, well, what was the harm of drinking an energy drink so that this little kid is not asleep at school? And then it turned out that this little can of the energy drink is causing a very serious, for example, heart throbbing, migraines, and complete restlessness. That is not concentration, but something that is making you sort of like quiver and shake inside. And then it was found out that this is not

0: a drink. This is not a soda. It is a drink that contains all sorts of harmful substances.
1: Well, harmful, although the cans, they look very sort of innocent in their appearance and harmless. But this is not the case. What's worse, these effects that you mentioned are not just, short-term effects now on the spot, so to say, but they also have long-term consequences for these young people with all kinds of illnesses sort of developing as a result of all this. Here in Poland, as far as schools are concerned, you cannot buy these energy drinks or another educational buildings, and here it's regardless of age. So this also includes high schools, where some of these senior students, they are 18 or sometimes even over. Vending machines, well, here the sales are completely banned because, simply age checks are not possible, so there is no means of verification. Also, during all kinds of events, sales are banned at youth-heavy locations, as it is described, like camps, festivals, or various sports events. Now, in most jurisdictions, there is no national age of sale law. However, many Eastern and European and Central Asian countries, they prohibit the sale of energy drinks to under 18s. Here, a good example to follow has been Lithuania. In 2014, it was one of the first such jurisdictions to ban the sale of energy drinks to minors. So here, the negative effects of buying and consuming energy drinks had been sort of spotted very, very early compared to other countries. And it must be said that till this very day, many countries, even big markets like the United States or Canada or the UK, they do not have any rules which prohibit the sale of energy drinks to minors. This is left to the rules and judgment of, let's say, local authorities.
0: Yes, and I do wonder whether such rules will be introduced in the United States or in Canada. However, what I keep thinking about is we're talking about minors. Unfortunately, this kind of energy drinks, they are equally harmful to adults. Especially if you have any kind of heart problems, especially if you are, for example, a keen runner, and then once a week you visit a club, and there you mix the energy drink with alcohol. There were so many cases of people landing in hospitals because of mixing these energy drinks with alcohol. And I think that, of course, adults are governed by themselves and they should have a mind of their own. But judging by the number of such incidents in emergency services at hospitals all across Poland, they do not have a mind of their own.
1: Well, sometimes among adults, there's also this belief that, the energy drinks are a kind of miraculous potion which keeps you going, keeps you on your toes around the clock. Here, looking at our own backyard, we had examples of reporters who are busy from sometimes, the wee hours in the morning till late at night. And in order to be what they thought in perfect disposition, they consumed these energy drinks, a whole series. And I was once a witness when one of these young reporters showed up at our cafeteria and ordered six cans of these drinks, much to the astonishment of the sales lady there. And then he simply put on an innocent face, saying, I'm at work. I'll be

0: here till late at night, so I have to have something to keep me going. Instead, she suggested, how about buying some lunch?
1: A very wise suggestion, yes.
0: Indeed. So, as with everything, which, well, has a dubious reputation, our advice is really be careful and think twice before you reach out for a can of something which will keep you going. A note for the latecomers, you're tuned to Polish Radio, broadcasting from Warsaw. This is the weekly What's Up session with
1: Sławek Szewc
0: and Agnieszka Bilawska.
1: Hello again.
0: Listen to this. A special cyber ranger is monitoring social media for evidence of violation in Poland's Tatra National Park, where tourists sometimes post photos and videos showing themselves breaking park rules. This digital assistant reviews publicly available material on platforms, including Facebook and Instagram, for content that may document violations of park regulations in this southern mountainous area of Poland. Then the material is analyzed and verified. And, well, the most common violations, as one might expect, that are detected, they involve leaving designated hiking trails and entering areas of the park when tourist access is prohibited. The types of violations, well, these vary by season. For instance, in winter, the Cyber Ranger most frequently found material showing people skiing or snowboarding in areas where such activities are not permitted. One notable group of cases involved people damaging crocuses in the Chochołowska Valley after leaving designated trails, the rangers said. These crocuses, where this is a protected flower species, and under no circumstances are you allowed to pick them or tamper with them in any way possible.
1: And the Chochołowska Valley is famous for its huge, huge lawn of crocuses. Yeah,
0: it's like a carpet.
1: It's like a violet.
0: And the color.
1: Carpet, yes.
0: The color. This is something to see and to admire, but to keep your hands in your pockets. Other cases, including, for instance, placing signs or other markings in the park in violation of regulations and driving vehicles into areas where access is prohibited. So no inscriptions on the bark of the type, you know, I love Kathy or things like that. But unfortunately, people... well, they do this. They have been doing this, and they are always tempted to do this. Now, in my opinion, this is an absolutely ingenious move on the park of the rangers. After all, the offenders, they sort of, well, fall into their own trap by publicly bragging about their offenses.
1: Yes, that is true. I remember a case of tourists in the Tatras wandering into a lawn of not crocuses, but equally beautiful flowers, the name of which I always forget. And it is also not allowed to trespass there. And of course, all kinds of selfies and group photos were made and posted on social media.
0: Feeding wild bears.
1: And lo and behold, you had them, the offenders, sort of like caught by the Tatra Rangers. You do not want to sort of like trail away from those tourist tracks, because you can encounter a bear, and it has been more than often. And then, of course, cry wolf. So I don't know why this area of Poland, the beautiful area of the Tatra Mountains, induces people to commit such stupid offenses.

0: This is a national park, and the rules have to be strictly obeyed because alongside people, there are numerous animals living there.
1: And it's their home.
0: And it is.
1: People are only guests.
0: It is their territory. But considering the fact that the Tatra National Park is visited, I think, along the whole year. The peak of the season is, of course, summer and the autumn. And people commit such stupid things. I mean, I'm not talking about walking on the mountainous tracks in high heels, which is more than often, but breaking the laws of the national park. And we have to remember that the law, when you enter the trails of the national park in the Tatra Mountains, you have it all written down. It's sort of like, it shines in your face.
1: Explicitly in black and white.
0: Exactly, it's black and white. And it's not only at the entrance, but it is repeated alongside many of the tourist trails.
1: And even with reminders on the tickets that
0: exactly.
1: you buy. Proof that this is really serious stuff is in the fact that since the Cyber Ranger was introduced in March this year, so it's a relatively new solution, 36 cases involving alleged violations in the national park have been opened this way. A total of 56 people have been identified as having committed offenses. Now, the authorities have issued 23 fines, it's €1,500 or $1,700. So this is quite a fine, I would say. While two people were simply given warnings. Three cases have been referred to court, where the fines could be even more painful. The park is still waiting for 11 people to appear in connection with the ongoing proceedings, while in 7 cases it has asked police to assist with procedures at the individual's place of residence. In 10 cases, the identities of suspected offenders have yet to be established, and here the National Park has asked police for assistance. After the park rangers have, exhausted their own options for establishing a person's identity. There you are. I'm keeping fingers crossed that other national parks in Poland will follow suit and install similar traps. This is maybe not the proper way of defining this, but programs to simply find the culprits and monitor these social media where, as we said, stupid people, they brag about what they did, not thinking of the fact that this is not just all this for the sake of finding people who break some rules. It's not limited to that only. This entails the destruction of the very and sole purpose for those people going to that place to admire the beauty of nature in these national parks. So why destroy something which we simply adore? And finally, something which is bound to introduce some emotions. We are in the middle of the European Week of Sports, which is observed from September 23rd through the 30th. And this sort of brought to my mind a question. Are Poles this moving type, or do they only love to watch others sweat it out, for instance, stretched out comfortably in front of their television set?
0: I would say that Polish adults, those over 18 and reaching 70, 80, 90, are the moving type. If you look at the streets of Warsaw and parks, you can see whole generations jogging.

0: jogging. If you drive through the city or walk through the city, you see fitness clubs and gyms were blooming and like, I don't know, mushrooms in the rain. And you see that they are all crowded and you see lots of people, well,
1: till late hours.
0: Exactly. Sweating it out. But the thing is that according to a recent research conducted by the University of Physical Education in Warsaw, 86% of children in the first years of primary schools from 6 to 9 are unable to bounce and catch a ball off the wall. They cannot skip the rope properly. So
1: there's zero coordination.
0: Zero coordination, zero basic knowledge of how to move, how to be agile. And this is a case which is really very worrying because recent reports have shown that the number of obese, and I'm not saying fat, obese children in Poland is constantly growing, which means that either they do not...
1: Right now it's about 60%.
0: Exactly. Either they do not have access to any kind of physical activities, which in fact is not true. I know that the physical activities at schools in Poland, well, they are not maybe of the perfect kind, but still it is an hour where the kids can play ball, do all kinds of other physical exercises. So majority of them, unfortunately, bring some kind of notes from their parents that say that this, my daughter, my son, unfortunately, is unable to attend those physical education classes. So let him, her, sit and watch.
1: And this is the sad side because, well, here we have to point the accusative finger at the parents, unfortunately. Well, this corresponds to my sort of personal observations without looking into statistics. I would divide this sports population in inverted parentheses into sort of three categories. Children and youth. Here, it's not what it used to be. I was very saddened by the fact that passing by many schools which have some of them really wonderful sports facilities which are open not only during
0: school
1: mm-hmm. hours and class time but till late hours in the evening, quite frequently till 10 p.m. And I see very little kids and teens over there, apart perhaps of those riding electric scooters or bikes. And this is, not the desired, I would say, type of outdoor activity. And then we have young people that you mentioned. These in the more or less 25 to 40 age bracket, they are very healthy, thanks to all kinds of initiatives which show that this is a very health-oriented, and these trends have been on for many years right now, so it's something stable, I would say. Now, as far as older people and seniors are concerned, the 50-plus, age has its limitations, but there are always, old tricks, I would say, something like the long-forgotten isometrics. Simply open the door, stand in the open doorway, push or press the sides of the frame with your hands for a few seconds, and repeat this as many times as you can. And it really does the trick, believe me. This is also something which I was taught in my early days at high school, where they said,

0: Don't waste the time, between your class periods. Even if you're standing against a wall, try to move it, press it. Mm-hmm. So there are various ways of being active and being fit, not necessarily, running or weightlifting or things like that. But it's important, really, to move away from the couch or comfortable armchair. Forget about the television attractions in the evening and really do something. It's for your own good.
1: Oh, yes. Yes, indeed. And there are many opportunities, especially for the 50, 60 plus, pool exercises, Nordic walkings. Very many of them are free of charge, organized by special foundations for the elderly. So
0: all you have to do is look for these opportunities.
1: Absolutely, is just leave the couch and do something for yourself.
0: So right now, Agnieszka, let's stand up, move away from the studio, and perhaps go for a walk in the park, at best, weather permitting. That's all for this week. I'm Sławek Szewc.
1: And I'm Agnieszka Wielaska. Goodbye.
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0: Hello, I'm Agnieszka Bielewska, welcoming you to Warsaw Review, our regular rundown of some of the top stories of the passing week in Poland. Coming up, Poland's warnings over Russia should be taken seriously, says Norway's Prime Minister.
1: I think Prime Minister Tusk's warning should be taken seriously because countries who border Russia like that, they make experiences every week.
0: US base in Poland. Talks intensify as Washington postpones defense meeting.
2: The mission I have assigned to my deputies concerns matters related to transfers and cooperation within the defense industry, specifically timely procurement and deliveries. The second area of focus is the establishment of U.S. bases in Poland, as well as military and training cooperation.
0: Two Polish officials addressed the United Nations on security and the country's

0: growing global role.
1: Russia is escalating because Russia's leadership is panicking. After more than 4 years of a senseless colonial war, Vladimir Putin has achieved nothing. At any moment, Putin might try to provoke a NATO country and spread the war further.
0: Polish warnings that Russia may be planning attacks on European countries should be taken very seriously, the Norwegian Prime Minister has said, as spy chiefs across Europe have been sounding alarm that Russia could be preparing to escalate conflict with NATO. A report by Michał Owczarek.
2: Last week, Polish Prime Minister Donald Tusk warned that a stepped-up Russian offensive in Ukraine was expected in the coming weeks, including near the Polish border. As a result, Russia could launch hybrid drone and missile strikes against Poland and other NATO countries supporting Ukraine while portraying them as accidental. There is a real risk that drones or other types of missiles could enter the territory of one or more NATO countries on the eastern flank, potentially causing damage, while the official narrative would be that it was an accident and that there was no reason for NATO to consider any response. Based on analysis of Russia's actions so far, the aim of planned attacks is to undermine NATO's integrity. Now, queried on Tusk's remarks during a joint news briefing after talks with his Canadian counterpart in Ottawa on Sunday, Norway's Prime Minister Jonas Gahr Støre said those warnings should be taken very seriously.
3: I think Prime Minister Tusk's warning should be taken seriously because countries who border Russia like that, they make experiences every week. We have in our open assessments of intelligence threats against Norway that there are real threats coming from hybrid, ranging all the way to potential sabotage. Our industry, our economic operators have to be aware of it. Our research institutions, everybody who is operating on the net and who have data security have to be aware. We are.
2: Europe has been on high alert following intelligence assessments warning that Russia could test NATO through actions ranging from sabotage, cyber attacks and drone activity to a limited military operation. Security chiefs across Europe are also warning that Moscow may be preparing for further operations against Ukraine's allies. At the same time, Störer urged people not to panic or perceive a threat everywhere, noting that the situation could sometimes be exaggerated in ways that did not reflect the actual state of affairs.
3: Let not that become a frenzy that you see that threat at every corner, because sometimes it may be, you know, played up in a way which is not corresponding with realities. But I know the Polish Prime Minister as a knowledgeable person about this, and we should have high awareness and warn about it when necessary.
2: Canadian Prime Minister Mark Carney did not directly comment on how credible he considered the threats to be, but he backed the position of his Norwegian counterpart. He said the response to Moscow's increasingly aggressive stance must be to deepen international cooperation. One of the benefits of stronger international ties, he noted, is greater intelligence sharing.
4: I associate myself with everything the Prime Minister just said, and I'll just add the following points. One of the advantages of this relationship and deepening across a broad range of relationships is, yes, greater intelligence sharing, greater perspective, greater capacities that are built together. If you look at Canada's deployment, our strategy, where we're putting our efforts, yes, we have troops on the front line in Latvia, and we lead that NATO brigade. There's 15 or so NATO nations that participate in that.
2: Meanwhile, Latvia's security service chief, Normunds Mežvietis, said that while Moscow may be preparing to escalate tensions in Europe, it remains unclear whether its actions would amount to anything more than psychological operations. On Sunday, Carney and Störe reaffirmed their commitment to a just and lasting peace in Ukraine, backed by security guarantees. Canada, Norway and Ukraine will host a second international conference in Toronto late September, focusing on the return of Ukrainian children, detained civilians and prisoners of war.
0: A report by Michał Owczarek.

0: Poland's push for a permanent U.S. military presence is entering a crucial phase, with Washington and Warsaw discussing possible locations, defense industry cooperation, and the future deployment of American troops, even as a planned meeting between the two countries' defense chiefs has been postponed. A report by Ada Janiszewska.
1: U.S. President Donald Trump said on September 17th that major progress has been made toward establishing a permanent U.S. Army base in Poland and suggested that a location could be announced soon. Trump also praised his relationship with Polish President Karol Nawrocki, who has repeatedly raised the issue in talks with the U.S. president. The statement marked one of the strongest public signals yet that the long-running discussions could be moving toward a concrete decision. But just days later, a key meeting in Washington was put on hold. Polish Defense Minister and Deputy Prime Minister Władysław Kosiniak-Kamysz had been scheduled to meet U.S. Defense Secretary Pete Hegseth in Washington on September 23rd. The meeting was postponed at a request of the American side. Poland's Defense Minister said the change followed the recent meeting of NATO military chiefs in Copenhagen and the need for additional consultations and new documents concerning alliance security. A new date has not yet been announced, but Polish officials have stressed that the talks themselves have not stopped. As Władysław Kosiniak-Kamysz announced on Wednesday, two deputy defense ministers, Magdalena Sobkowiak-Czarnecka and Paweł Zalewski, remain involved in discussions with American officials in Washington.
2: The
1: mission I have assigned to my deputies concerns matters related to transfers and cooperation within the defense industry, specifically timely procurement and deliveries. The second area of focus is the establishment of U.S. bases in Poland, as well as military and training cooperation. American delegation has already inspected potential sites. A U.S. delegation visited Poland earlier this month to examine possible locations for a permanent American military presence. Polish officials have previously said that American representatives were particularly interested in western parts of the country. The issue of U.S. bases in Poland was also addressed by President Karol Nawrocki, who is currently in New York attending the United Nations General Assembly.
3: I
1: am doing everything I can, and I hope the Ministry of National Defense will not let us down here, that the meeting with Secretary Pete Hegseth will take place, and that the door to a permanent U.S. military presence in Poland, which we opened together with President Trump, will be used. The president has fulfilled his task. Now it is time for the government to take swift action, presidential spokesman Rafał Leśkiewicz said, referring to consultations with the U.S. side on establishing a permanent U.S. Army base in Poland. Sources close to the president indicated that a meeting between Nawrocki and Trump on the sidelines of the U.N. General Assembly could not be ruled out. Leśkiewicz noted that President Karol Nawrocki had discussed the permanent presence of U.S. troops in Poland with President Trump on several occasions. Discussions regarding the establishment of a permanent U.S. base in Poland have, from President Nawrocki's perspective, concluded at this stage. The president strongly supports this process, and we are keen for the Ministry of National Defense's talks to proceed smoothly and swiftly so that concrete operational steps toward establishing these bases can begin, as this will not be a short process. The decision to establish a permanent U.S. military base in Poland has already been made, as evidenced by the ongoing search for a suitable location. Deputy Senate Speaker Maciej Żywno told Polish Radio. The Poland 2050 politician added that the postponement of a meeting involving Deputy Prime Minister Władysław Kosiniak-Kamysz should not be taken as a sign that the base's opening has been delayed. Both Władysław Kosiniak-Kamysz, who clearly stated that rescheduling the meeting does not amount to canceling it, and President Karol Nawrocki acknowledged that the change is technical in nature rather than political. Let us stick to this and avoid looking for additional tension.
4: Więc tego trzymajmy się, nie szukajmy tutaj dodatkowego napięcia.
1: Lower Silesia and Greater Poland are among the regions being considered for the construction of a permanent U.S. military base. Experts say the allies are weighing a range of factors. Jacek Tarociński of the Center for Eastern Studies says specialists are also assessing the range of Russian missiles when evaluating potential locations. The Americans in particular emphasize that these locations are beyond the reach of Russian strike systems. Another important consideration is their strong road and rail connections to Germany, given that most U.S. logistics infrastructure is located west of Frankfurt am Main.
5: Większość amerykańskiej logistyki znajduje się na zachód od Frankfurt nad Medem.
1: Until the two sides formally announced a decision, the proposed American base

0: Greece and Poland remains, despite the increasingly strong political signals, a project still under negotiation.
1: A report by Ada Janiszewska. Poland made a double appearance on the international stage on Wednesday with two senior officials addressing the United Nations, highlighting Poland's security concerns as a neighbor of Russia and its growing role in the global community. A report by Michał Owczarek.
2: Speaking at the UN General Assembly on Wednesday, Polish President Karol Nawrocki accused Russia of displaying the same imperial arrogance that in the past led to the suffering and tragedies of two world wars and called for a firm response to Russian aggression. He said Russia was now destabilizing Europe through hybrid operations and acts of sabotage. Nawrocki said Russia was guided by an imperial and neocolonial vision of the world and was seeking to impose its will on other countries, challenging the right of every nation to determine its own future. Poland does not seek conflict with Moscow, he stressed. As a representative of a country that borders Russia, I want to make one thing clear. We are not seeking confrontation. We are strengthening our alliances, building up our military capabilities and modernizing our armed forces, not to wage war, but to prevent it. Our aim is deterrence and defense, the defense of two values that also lie at the heart of the United Nations Charter, freedom and sovereignty. During his visit to New York, the Polish president also held talks with world leaders, including discussions on regional security and closer defense cooperation with Washington as part of a proposed permanent U.S. Army base in Poland. Speaking on Wednesday, Nawrocki also used his UN address to promote Poland's aspirations for a permanent role in the G20 group of major economies, saying the country could contribute its experience of its economic transition. He argued that expanding the group's representation could benefit Central Europe. It's about time the voice of Central Europe, which has been absent from this forum until now, was heard at the G20 as well. This is a region that is developing rapidly and has a somewhat different perspective and set of experiences from its Western partners. Poland will speak for this region as a country that understands both the challenges of development and the importance of stable rules for the global economy. Nawrocki thanked US President Donald Trump for inviting Poland to participate in this year's G20 activities under the US presidency. He said Poland was taking part in preparations for the group's December summit in Miami. Speaking earlier on Wednesday during a UN Security Council debate, Poland's Foreign Minister Radosław Sikorski referred to recent Russian attacks near the Polish-Ukrainian border and suspected acts of sabotage, saying Russia was escalating because President Vladimir Putin had failed to achieve his objectives in his invasion of Ukraine.
3: Russia is escalating because Russia's leadership is panicking. After more than 4 years of a senseless colonial war, Vladimir Putin has achieved nothing. He's running out of troops and resources and needs a pretext to mobilize. At any moment, Putin might try to provoke a NATO country and spread the war further. To the representatives of the Russian Federation, I have this to say. You have been trying to conquer Donbas for over 12 years and Kyiv for over 4. You have been stopped by heroic Ukraine, a country with 1/10 of Russia's GDP.
2: Polish top diplomat told Russia at the UN that it could not win in Ukraine, directly addressing his Russian counterpart Sergei Lavrov, who had already left the chamber, and telling him to pass on a message to Vladimir Putin.
3: You can still kill a lot of people, but you cannot win. You can stop this imperial war of choice at any time. Don't endanger Europe and the world any further. stop destroying Russia.

0: Russia's future. Sergei, I know you're listening. Tell your boss, enough is enough.
1: Before the debate, over 50 countries, including the European Union, issued a joint statement condemning Russia and its attacks on other countries. The United States did not join the statement.
2: A report by Michal Ovčarek. President Zelensky condemned a Thursday knife attack at a Polish abbey, saying the Ukrainian suspect should face the full force of law. Poland's Prime Minister Donald Tusk urged not to allow the incident to fuel nationalism or hatred, but a wave of anti-Ukrainian entries continues to roll across Polish-language social media since first reports of the attack, with Moscow-aligned online entities fanning the fire. A report by Marcin Matuszewski.
3: On Thursday morning, five people were wounded in a knife attack on the grounds of the Benedictine Abbey in southeastern Poland's Jarosław. The victims were hospitalized. One of the priests did not survive, while the remaining four are in stable, not life-threatening condition. The perpetrator was apprehended and the initial findings identified him as a 31-year-old Ukrainian who recently entered Poland from Germany. He tried to transit to his home country by car, but at the Ukrainian border his vehicle was confiscated due to lack of insurance. The attack took place soon after, but for the moment it is still unknown how the perpetrator ended up on the monastery grounds and what his motives were. According to reports, the detainee's behavior after his apprehension indicated severe mental disturbance or a state of extreme agitation, as the man alternated between complete calm and sudden fits of rage. The authorities' proceedings are ongoing and further developments are expected in the coming days. As long as I am Prime Minister, the Polish state will remain ruthless in the face of evil and violence, regardless of whether the perpetrator is Ukrainian, a Russia-inspired provocateur, or a Polish criminal. We will uncompromisingly enforce respect for the law and for human liberty, and we will work just as vigorously to ensure that malicious individuals, sometimes paid by the Russians and sometimes simply deranged, do not turn this wartime situation into a hell of nationalism and hatred between people. Polish Prime Minister Donald Tusk emphasized on Thursday. Ukrainian President Volodymyr Zelensky condemned the attack, calling it a horrific crime, extending deepest condolences to the family and loved ones of the deceased and wishing all those injured a speedy recovery. He emphasized that the Ukrainian suspects should face the full force of the law and justice must be done. Polish Prime Minister commented on this in the following words. It is a good thing that President Zelensky reacted immediately and in such a way, because politics steeped in hatred, contempt and conflict can lead us all, and indeed all of humanity, to catastrophe. The Polish government's head said, urging not to allow the incident to fuel nationalism or anti-Ukrainian hate. A similar sentiment was expressed by Catholic Primate of Poland, Archbishop Wojciech Polak. However painful and tragic this event was, and however much pain and anger it stirs within us, it should not spark senseless hatred directed indiscriminately against all people from Ukraine. If we do not build unity, hatred will simply destroy us all. Despite these appeals, however, information about the perpetrator's nationality almost immediately took on a life of its own on social media, causing a wave of anti-Ukrainian hate online, with Moscow-aligned public figures, bot farms and other internet entities eagerly fanning this fire. Moscow will certainly exploit this to stoke hatred towards Ukrainians and foster a sense of Ukrainian scare in Poland. Russia's goal is to drive a wedge between Poles and Ukrainians and to build a grassroots pressure on Polish politicians, which would compel them to curb the aid provided to Kyiv.

0: aby jak najmniej pomagali Ukraińcom i Ukrainie.
1: Anna Mierzyńska, a social media analyst associated with the OKO Press media and fact-checking outlet, told Polish Radio. While motives and mental state of the attack's perpetrator remain unknown, it is worth remembering that Moscow often and deliberately hires people of Ukrainian nationality as disposable agents in its hybrid attacks across Europe, or blackmails them into doing Moscow's bidding. This way, no matter if the attack was successful or not, when the perpetrator is apprehended, the news of their nationality stirs anti-Ukrainian sentiments.
2: A report by Marcin Matuszewski. Fatherland, directed and co-written by Paweł Pawlikowski, has been selected by the Polish Oscar Selection Committee as its official submission for Best International Feature Film at the Academy Awards.
3: Ich will nach Hause, Papa.
4: Wo ist das?
2: Set in 1949, Fatherland explores the relationship between German writer and Nobel laureate Thomas Mann and his daughter, and is the third Pawlikowski feature to enter the Oscar race as Poland's candidate. The decision was made last Friday by a 9-member selection committee chaired by producer Jan Naszewski. We have selected a film which is a complete work of art, telling a universal story, but at the same time being very up-to-date, recognizing the creative contribution of the talented Polish artists who, alongside the director, shaped the film, and believing it to be a significant voice for Polish cinema within the European intellectual discourse, the committee unanimously selected Paweł Pawlikowski's Fatherland as the film with the best chance in the race for the Oscar. The Oscar selection comes after Pawlikowski won the Best Director award at the Cannes Film Festival earlier this year for Fatherland, sharing the prize with Spanish filmmakers Javier Calvo and Javier Ambrosi, directors of La Bola Negra. Fatherland is Pawlikowski's first feature film since Cold War, which also earned him a Best Director award at Cannes in 2018. Following the decision of the committee, Ewa Pruszyńska, the film producer, could not hide her emotions. The emotions are intense. Just because this is the third time around doesn't mean the excitement is any less. I'm very happy, though that does not mean I'm changing my attitude towards the Oscars. I believe we have made an outstanding film, and the Oscars will not change that. The film won't be better without an Oscar, nor worse without it. Of course, it's wonderful to win an Oscar because filmmakers have agreed that it is the most important film award. The film focuses on the relationship between Nobel Prize-winning writer Thomas Mann, played by Hans Zichler, and his daughter Rika, starring Sandra Hüller, actress, writer and rally driver. In the summer of 1949, and at the height of the Cold War, father and daughter embark on a challenging and emotional road trip in a black Buick, taking them across a Germany in ruins from US-dominated Frankfurt to Soviet-controlled Weimar. Returning home after 16 years of exile in the United States, Mann has to face not only a divided fatherland, but also a deep fracture within his own family. Actress Joanna Kulik, who starred in Pawlikowski's Cold War and in Fatherland plays a German singer, says it was a great joy to be part of yet another Pawlikowski's work of art. Our friendship began several years ago. It's been a long journey. He invited me to audition for Ida, though he said my features weren't Semitic enough. But he needed me to sing 7 songs, so I did. Later he wrote Cold War for me, where I played the lead role. Now he called me because he needs songs in German. He wants that kind of bright note in the film, so I am happy to be that bright note and to round out the trilogy. I'm rooting hard for the film and I'm thrilled to be part of it.
5: Trzymam mocno kciuki za cały film i cieszę się, że mogę być częścią tego filmu.
2: Pawlikowski's Ida garnered 70 international awards, including 5 European Film Awards and Best Foreign Language Film at the 87th Academy Awards.

He won the Best Director Prize at Cannes in 2018 for Cold War, with the film going on to receive a further 52 wins and 126 nominations, including for Best Foreign Language Film, Best Director, and Best Cinematography.

history, at least the wartime and post-war periods, is closely intertwined with Germany's history. We therefore have the right to tell this story, albeit from a certain distance. The fact that the film is in German and features German actors feels very natural. That is simply how films are made these days. No one insists anymore that a film counts as Polish only if it is shot in Polish. This one is a truly Polish film. In Fatherland, Pawlikowski reunites with his longtime filmmaking team, which includes the Academy Award-nominated cinematographer Łukasz Żal, costume designer Aleksandra Staszko, and production designers Katarzyna Sobańska and Marcel Sławiński. In January next year, the full list of nominees will be made public, while the 99th Academy Awards are scheduled to take place in Los Angeles on March the 14th, 2027. And this wraps up this edition of Warsaw Review. Join us next week for another rundown of the developments in Poland. I'm Agnieszka Pilawska. 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
1: You're tuned to Polish Radio, broadcasting from Warsaw. Welcome to Q&A, a show in which we take a look at the news, views, trends and phenomena in Polish and global society. I'm Danuta Esler. Welcome to the show. In this edition, American geopolitical forecaster George Friedman visited Poland in mid-September 2026 for an event hosted by the Polish president and the Sobieski Institute, discussing Poland's rise as a regional power. Speaking afterwards, Friedman stated that Poland has firmly established itself as the most crucial regional power, as well as the leader in this part of Europe. He also remarked on European security dynamics, noting that Russia's capacity to destroy Ukraine has diminished and that Russia no longer poses the same existential threat to a stronger Europe, expressing a view that European fear of Russia is overblown given current capabilities. His remarks reaffirm predictions from his 2009 book, The Next 100 Years, where he long ago forecasted that Poland would organically grow into a dominant continental power in Europe due to its strategic positioning, economic growth, and demographic resilience. George Friedman, welcome back to Poland after 10 years, you said?
2: I think it was 10 years.
1: So you have come now to, I want to say, a totally different reality.
2: The reality is the same. The mood and the capability is very different. Poland is still where Poland was. Poland has what it had, but the reality around it has changed. Russia

0: no longer there. The Germans are far away and we don't care. So here at this moment, Poland has reemerged. Now the question is, what do you do with this? First, do you believe it? And I don't think most Poles believe this, what I said. America became a great power. It didn't realize it was a great power. And we knew we were special because we were there and in the wilderness and everything. But Poland has been here for a very long time. And Poland has been great. Poland has been weak. Poland experienced everything a nation could do. But there's something that you did do that the United States hasn't done yet. You survived it all. And you stayed Poles. That makes you very powerful.
1: You mentioned Poland in your book. 2009, was it?
0: 2009.
1: The next 100 years?
0: Yeah.
1: So we are one of the forces to be reckoned with, speaking from 2009 perspective.
0: Very much. And I think you stop worrying about the Russians. If they couldn't take Ukraine, they're not going to take Poland.
1: You think so? I think there is a lot of panic here now.
0: It's insane. The Russian army, 40 years ago, occupied you. And that left you with something, believing you were powerful. But that after 5 years, this far from their border, and that's all they've taken, it's time to recognize that the Russians are human and have failed, and that Poland is a very dangerous country to attack. You have become very powerful.
1: You say that we are now even more powerful than maybe Germany. Germany used to be the main player, I think only until recently, in the European Union.
0: You're the more important than Germany is, certainly. Your military power, I think, is greater than Germany's, because Germany never really recovered significant military power. We put 50,000 troops in Germany to make sure they didn't do that. So I see Poland evolving. Now, militarily, I think you're the major force in Europe, because effective force. Now the economy has to evolve. Yes, I know the president wants to be in the G20.
1: Yes, thank you. You preceded my question about the Miami summit.
0: And I hope and think they will, but that's not the measure. The measure is the confidence of these people in this audience, their capabilities, and all of the trouble that it'll be to be rich. Because the United States knows. What I say to people is that, look, I served in Germany. My son was in the Air Force. My daughter was in the Army. Served in Iraq. We want to stop doing this. We want to stop coming over to the Eastern Hemisphere. But we would very much like Poland to take our place. You wouldn't send your children to that. So
1: correct.
0: It really is something that the Europeans do not understand about the Americans. We hated the Cold War. We hated having to spend our time in Germany. We hated the fears and everything else. We're delighted that it's our new now. But you look at the United States as if we wanted to do these things. The truth is, Trump or not, whatever president came in, whatever president was elected, was going to do the same things Trump did. Not with the same style that Trump has, but nobody else has, more politely. But we would be pulling out of Europe rapidly. Why? Because the Russians are a threat to only themselves.
1: What about the other two powers that you mentioned in your book, Japan and Turkey, looking at those?
0: Well, Turkey has already evolved tremendously. There's now a major military force, much more powerful than Israel. It is economically tied to Saudi Arabia. Saudi Arabia is rich and weak. Turkey is poor but strong.
1: But strong, yes.
0: And the Pakistanis will find something to do. So everything is changing. And along with that, the Polish reality. But that doesn't make it better, necessarily. World War II, we won, we triumphed. The next 80 years, my son and daughter went off to war, okay? Enough. Let your sons and daughters go off to war.
1: What about Japan?
0: Japan is a massive evolution. It is now a major power. It is the one country that China is afraid of. It's not afraid of America. We're not going to make a war with it. They're worried about the Japanese. This is something that can be predicted if you look at a model of geopolitics. So it was possible to predict these things. So it's like the stock markets and sometimes you predict it. So can any large numbers of humanity. So you're now the great European power. My condolences to you.
1: When you look at 2027 and onwards, because 2026 is slowly coming to an end, as a geostrategist, what do you see? What do you think is going to happen? I mean, obviously, our minds are on our eastern border.
0: The United States and Japan will reach very soon an economic entente. There will not be a conflict between the U.S. and China. There will be an economic combination because China produces too much to consume. They must export, and they're largest importer. So the Chinese are not going to start a war with us. We're not going to start a war with China. Also, China is not Russia. It doesn't occupy nations. It doesn't invade them. China is the biggest capitalist country in the world.
1: I know you-

0: working on your next book. This time you're going up there to the moon.
1: Well,
0: if I understood correctly.
1: What we learned in Ukraine was warfare is now conducted from space, from low Earth orbit. We also know that all of our countries in space are preparing anti-satellite systems. And there's also all sorts of garbage up there from failed things.
0: Floating around.
1: So low Earth orbit can't be sustained. And on the military, they do three things. You disperse, you're agile, or you take cover. You can't do any of these things in low Earth orbit. You can do it on the moon. You can take cover. And therefore, when you look at the Chinese Chang program and the American Artemis program, it's not just for glory. We're heading to the moon, and it's going to be the South Pole that will be next thing to the moon where the water is, and it will be facing.
0: One more thing, the midterms coming up. America obviously is a superpower. Many countries, especially here on this side of the pond, are still looking to America.
1: No,
0: What's going to happen midterm?
1: Most Europeans always hope the United States will collapse because they'll say, see, but no, we're not going to collapse. We're having a midterm. It's very likely that the Democrats will win, but that will intensify the conflict in the United States. Every 50 years, we do this. So this won't end till the end of 2020. It won't end till then. But most important to understand is that the Americans go through this every 50 years because we invent ourselves. The Americans invent and reinvent. So while the Europeans say, oh, this is horrible, this is the collapse of America, this is how we refresh ourselves. And you guys have never understood this. So in the 1970s, when the Vietnam War was going, race riots were going on, and we were shooting people who were demonstrating against the war, Europe said we were finished. Don't they ever get tired of finishing us off?
0: George Friedman, thank you very much.
1: Thank you.
2: I was talking to American geopolitical forecaster George Friedman. That's all in this week's edition of the program. I'm Danuta Isler. Thanks for listening.

Howdy, I'm Michał Owczarek, bringing to you this new Soundcheck, a show focused on Poland-related artists and events. In today's episode, we're going to continue our little saga of foreign bands singing in Polish. Yeah, believe it or not, but it looks like this is becoming something of a trend or a new fad. And the examples keep coming. On Soundcheck, we've already featured several such acts, including a Swedish band with a Polish moniker, Śmierć, made up entirely of Swedish-born members, and a group from Barcelona named Belgrado, featuring a Polish-born vocalist. Today, we have another intriguing addition to the list, Chalk Teeth from California.

kicking off with their first single, Struck. We're delving deeper into Chalk Teeth's eponymous debut album, released last June. 7 tracks make roughly for a 40-minute listen on formats such as limited white vinyl, cassette or digital. Chalk Teeth are a Los Angeles trio fronted by Polish-born singer Karolina Wolish, who plays guitar and sings exclusively in Polish. The band is fleshed out by her husband Adam Wallace on guitar and Adam's childhood friend Jason Miller on bass, synthesizers and beats. The most immediately striking thing about Chalk Teeth isn't necessarily the music, it's the language. When they decided to introduce lyrics into their music that had initially been instrumental, Karolina actually suggested German, which she speaks fluently, as her parents left communist Poland for Germany when she was only 3.5. What's more, German would have been a perfect match for the band's dark electronic sound. Her bandmates, however, insisted on Polish. She

She hadn't considered it herself, but decided to treat it as a challenge. So why don't we just check out now how she rose to that challenge by listening to another track from Chok T's debut called Old Mill, which has been picked up by Specialist Radio alongside experimental and psychedelic acts including Noi, Psychic Lemon, Nord and White Hills, a useful indication of where the band's music sits in the broader underground listening ecosystem.

Karolina's memories of Poland are fragmentary. A grey country, long car journeys, border queues and visits to relatives. She said in an interview that her emotional memory survived even though the detailed memories did not. Her memory, she believes, was reactivated by singing in Polish. She said she began translating her own poetry into Polish and, in the process, she started going deeper into her feelings and emotions. And the response has been fascinating. Some American listeners tell her that they don't care what language she sings in. They simply hear whatever they want to hear. Some listeners hear the Polish as an abstract sound, almost another layer of the instrumentation. Others don't even realize it is Polish until after the concert. Finally, some become fascinated by the language and ask Karolina about her background. So, for Chalk Teeth, Polish becomes a doorway rather than a barrier. Let me round off this show with the track that closes their debut album, the most Polish-sounding Paskuda. The title is an amusingly direct Polish calling card, as Paskuda can describe something ugly, nasty or generally unpleasant, a wonderfully expressive word that has rather humorous connotations. The track has been singled out by some Californian stations for their dance beats. And that's it for today. Thanks for listening from me, Michał Owczarek. Catch you again soon. Bye-bye.

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1: Tu Warszawa, tu Polskie Radio. 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

0: I am Michał Kubicki, hello and welcome to another edition of From the Archives. And in this edition, we talk to two British historians who have written extensively on 20th century Polish history with a focus on World War II. We open with a look at the first months of the war as examined by Roger Moorhouse in his book First to Fight the Polish War 1939, which was published in 2019. Interviewed by Polish Radio's Adam Dąbrowski in London at the book launch, he told him that the scope of atrocities committed by the Germans in Poland in 1939 remains little known in the West.
1: You say in your book that the short September campaign somehow foreshadows the whole conflict. It's a bit of a Second World War in a nutshell. In what way?
2: It's an interesting point. I think there's a general perception that there is, the barbarization that we see later on in World War II is something that sort of developed gradually, that wasn't really there in the opening campaigns. And I think that's, certainly in the Western narrative, that's a result of the comparatively chivalrous behavior in the French campaign. The French campaign is not really marked by too many atrocities and massacres and that sort of thing. And I think we tend to project that chivalry in the Western narrative over into the Polish campaign. So one of the surprises for me certainly was that the extent of the atrocities committed not only by the Germans but also by the Soviets during their respective campaigns in Poland. And it's very clear that actually the French campaign of 1940 is the outlier. That's the one that's unusual. The deliberate blurring of the line between military and civilian targets, use of indiscriminate aerial bombing, for example. So for that reason, I think it belongs to that sort of continuum of barbarous, atrocity-laden warfare. It's not anomalous.

0: not an early stage.
1: Does it have something to do with the hierarchy of civilizations in the Nazi ideology, with the racial theories?
0: Absolutely. The Nazis go into Poland in 1939 with a fundamentally racist ideology, which views the Poles not only as themselves racially and ideologically inferior, but also as a race which is fundamentally Judaized by having its large proportion of, you know, the Jewish population. So it's sort of doubly damned, the Polish population. And this racism is what is expressed by ordinary German troops. Remember, those atrocities are not carried out by the SS predominantly. They're carried out by ordinary Wehrmacht soldiers.
1: You mentioned the agonizing discussions in Whitehall. When I was reading your book, it struck me. How come there is still some delusion present there that Hitler will at some point stop, that the Third Reich will just say, "You're right, that's enough"?
0: I think we have to bear in mind, appeasement has become a very dirty word, and I think we have to see it for what it was, which was actually a fundamentally quite a noble position, which was the feeling that Germany had been harshly treated at the end of the First World War. It had some legitimate concerns and complaints that could be raised and could feasibly be met by the international community. And that's what, you know, that's the idea that sort of motivates Chamberlain with his appeasement policy, and the French as well. And the high watermark of appeasement, of course, is Munich in the autumn of 1938. Where Czechoslovakia is dismembered, essentially at the behest of the Western powers, to give territory to Germany, in the hope and the expectation, as Hitler had promised, that this was Germany's last territorial demand. Of course, that then proves to be untrue. Hitler marches into the rest of Czechoslovakia in the spring of 39, and that's where appeasement shifts to more of a policy of confrontation. But it's still not really a confrontation in the real sense of the word. It's more of a line in the sand. And this is what the British guarantee to Poland is. It's effectively a line in the sand, and Chamberlain saying, well, I know we've met your demands before, considering them to be honest, but now, you know, if you go to war against Poland, we will defend Poland. That's essentially what the Polish guarantee is. The problem is that it's a bluff, that there's no real policy thought out or strategy thought out to meet that attack should it come from Germany. So they were hoping really that by merely raising the specter of war against Hitler, Hitler would see reason and would pull back from invading Poland. But of course we know that he didn't do that. So the problem is there's no plan B. There's no plan B for if the Polish guarantee should fail. But actually the British attitude is much more one about, you know, honouring those treaty commitments, because that's what you have to do as a power. To a lesser extent, I think Poland had squandered some of its international goodwill by essentially colluding with the dismemberment of Czechoslovakia in the autumn of 38 by taking the Teschen district. So that had, certainly in the eyes of Stalin, that had, you know, diminished Poland's standing, as if Poland could be any more diminished in Stalin's eyes. But I think in the international community generally, that had not done much for Poland's standing. So that's maybe another factor why, you know, some politicians were thinking, well, you know, why should we go to war for these people? Conflicting opinions, but I think the overriding one, certainly in British circles, is much more one of wanting to honour those treaty obligations, even if there was not much in the short term that they felt that could actually be done about them.
1: How did the French and British historiography dealt with the fact that, well, they basically knew that they did not actually fulfil those alliances?
0: The historiography on this in the Western narrative is rather weak, shall we say. There's hardly anything on it. I think, to be fair, for both Britain and France, there is a rather rose-tinted view of their own war. In the popular understanding of history, the war is a sort of succession of high points, you know, D-Day, North Africa, Battle of Britain, and so it goes on. And there are a few heroic defeats in there, you know, places like Narvik and Dunkirk. You know, it's very crucial to the British sense of self is this view of this World War II history. But curiously, the Polish campaign has really, as I said before, slipped through the cracks of that. It doesn't really get talked about. Doesn't really get discussed as part of that narrative, except that

0: that was the campaign that took Britain into the war. Fundamental blind spot. I mean, this is changing. We are now much better aware of the Polish contribution to the Battle of Britain, for example, the 303 Squadron and so on. So we're much better aware of the contribution of the Polish codebreakers. So there are elements. Yeah, this is changing gradually. But I think we have to, as I said before, we have to sort of get out of our little parochial view of World War II and actually embrace the fact that the Poles fought in every theatre of World War II in Europe, which is an astonishing feat.
1: British historian Roger Morehouse talking about his book First to Fight the Polish War 1939. It was published 5 years ago. One of World War II heroes was Witold Pilecki, often described as the victim of two totalitarian systems. He allowed himself to be arrested by the Germans and sent to Auschwitz in order to gain first-hand knowledge of the conditions there. In his reports from the camp, he wrote about German plans to exterminate European Jews. He escaped from Auschwitz in 1943, reached Warsaw, and fought in the 1944 Warsaw Uprising. After the war, Pilecki was captured by the communist services and executed. In the second part of From the Archives, a conversation with British reporter and writer Jack Fairweather about his book, The Volunteer. It was recorded in New York by Danuta Isler.
2: I heard about Pilecki's story almost by chance. I just met up with a war reporter friend of mine, and he had happened to have visited Auschwitz and seen a small exhibition about the camp resistance, and the idea that resistance was possible in Auschwitz just blew my mind. It went against everything I knew about the camp. It's a symbol of victimhood and suffering, and I felt compelled to find out more. That led me to the other startling thing about Pilecki's story, that it's almost unknown outside of Poland, and I discovered the historical injustice contained in that fact, that he had been executed by the communists at the end of the war and his record deleted or hidden. That sense of historical injustice that needed to be righted, that incredible story of resistance in the face of the Nazis' greatest evil, made me want to tell his story.
3: Would the name Pilecki ring a bell here in America?
2: I don't think his name is widely known in the US. Here at this event and other talks I give, people come up to me and say, I just never heard about this guy. How come? I tell them to read the book, and my hope is that Pilecki will become, you know, a name that when we think about Auschwitz, when we think about resistance to the Nazis, he pops up.
3: Do you have any connection yourself to Poland, to Poland's history, Polish roots, anything?
2: No, I don't. I am a war reporter by background, and Pilecki is also a reporter of sorts. He wasn't trained like I was, but I think I recognize something of his impulses to chronicle crimes, and I think that comes from a sort of universal impulse, and that's what drew me to Pilecki's story. Not that he was Polish, of course he was, and, you know, understanding his Polishness was essential for telling the story, but there's also a lot in his impulses and his responses that I think touch me, and I think can touch American readers and British and elsewhere.
3: The book features maps, drawings, original photographs, and many, many details. You must have done a lot of work, mostly in Poland, archives, people who knew, who heard, who had something. How did that work?
2: Well, I was fortunate in having the funding to have a research team, so I had two incredible researchers in Poland based in Oswiecim for 2 years going through the archives there. The book would not have been possible without them. I had a researcher in Warsaw, one in DC, and one who was able to travel between London and other places. Mm-hmm. So that's how this book got told, through a lot of man hours, a lot of digging around in archives all over the world, finding traces of Pilecki's story.
3: But you were showing here tonight some personal traces, some personal slides. There was tea, there was this and that.
2: Oh, well, I've wanted to follow in Pilecki's footsteps as much as possible, partly because, you know, there's relatively little known about much of his journeys, his escape from the camp and his journey to the war and his time in Warsaw. I felt strongly that by visiting those places, I could glean little details that could help me then tell his story with as much detail and as much passion as I could.
3: Taking a broad look.

0: book, the whole Pilecki story that you follow. Is there one thing that surprised you the most?
1: I still, even now, having spent 3.5 years chronicling Pilecki's experiences, keep coming back to that Warsaw apartment where he first volunteered, that first act of courage, because I think still that is a shock to me, and I've explored some of his motivations and write about them in the book, but I'm still amazed by the courage he showed in that moment. I think others will be and will feel like I have been compelled to find out more.
0: The book has just been published here in the US. It will be published and translated into Polish and other languages, so obviously the book will have its international run, and you've been promoting it here in New York. Are you surprised with the reception, with some of the questions?
1: I've been hugely appreciative of all the people who have turned out to find out more. I mean, especially in the Polish-American community that I was really hoping would connect with the story and help support my telling of it. It's always incredibly moving to speak to Poles who have had family who were in the camp or living memories even of Nazi-occupied Poland, and you know, reminds me of the great honor I felt in telling Pilecki's story, that I had a duty to those men and women to be as accurate and be as truthful and do the best possible job.
0: One of the questions that was asked here tonight was about your perception as to whether this book will contribute to the Polish-Jewish relations or dialogue. It's connected with the fact that he was reporting from the camp on the annihilation of Jews.
1: You know, I think a lot of people understand Auschwitz to be the center of the extermination of Europe's Jews. Of course, in Poland, they understand Auschwitz to be a place for the brutalization and murder and martyrdom of Polish political prisoners. So there's this big disconnect, and I think what Pilecki's story helps us do is connect those two perspectives on the camp. They are intimately related because some of the experiments that the Nazis carried out on Polish political prisoners were the steps by which they arrived at the final solution. So understanding that early camp is essential for understanding what Auschwitz became. So my hope is that the book will bring these two perspectives together.
2: Jack Fairweather talking about his book, The Volunteer, the true story of the resistance hero who infiltrated Auschwitz. In 2019, the book won the Costa Book of the Year, one of UK's premier literary awards. In the year 2008, Captain Pilecki received posthumously the Order of the White Eagle, the highest Polish state distinction. And that's all in From the Archives today. Tune in next week for another edition of the program. Till then, from me, Michał Kubicki, your host in Warsaw, it's goodbye.
3: What's up?
4: What's up?
5: What's up?
6: What's up?
7: What's up?
8: 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I'm Sławek Szewc. 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
3: What's up?
4: What's up?
5: What's up?
6: What's up?
7: What's up?
9: What's up? 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I'm Danuta Isler, welcoming you to another edition of a travel feature around Poland. In the program, I'd like to take you on a visit to the paper-making museum in Spatonów Duszniki Zdrój, southwestern Poland. It was founded in 1968 in an old 16th-century paper mill on the Bystrzyca-Dusznicka River. Recognized as a historic landmark in Poland in 2011, the paper mill in Duszniki Zdrój is one of the dozen surviving paper mills in Western Europe which still engage in the production of traditional handmade paper. My guide around the building with a wooden shingled roof, Baroque volute and wall paintings in the interior, dating back to the 17th century, was Izabela Mieczkowska of the museum's promotion and publishing department.
10: This is our production hall, the only place in Poland where we

0: produce paper almost 500 years, and we're using very old technology which comes from medieval Italy.
1: And this machine that is making noise?
0: This is our device to make paper pulp.
1: The machine has stopped. Very mysterious looking machine, like a cement bathtub.
0: Yeah, this is a Hollander beater. This is our device to make paper pulp. We put into that three basic ingredients for a paper pulp. It's cellulose, a lot of water, and glue. It works on the principles of a big blender. So after 2-3 hours of mixing, we receive ready paper pulp.
1: In the part of production, is it stage number one, number two, number three?
0: Exactly, it's a stage number one.
1: So that's where it all starts.
0: Yes, we call it a molding room.
1: We're gonna move to the other part of the museum now. The Museum of Papermaking is located in a very peculiar building.
0: Yes, this is an old paper mill. We work here almost 500 years. This is the only place in Poland, and that's why we've got that museum now.
1: Minus one, this was where the molding room was, so we started, yes. And this was what you call the heart, and then there is the main floor with permanent exhibition. Maybe we go to one or two rooms and we'll see.
0: Now we are in the first room of our exhibition. It's a permanent exhibition. We can use an audio guide here in one of four chosen languages. Tell us a story about paper and paper making all over the world, from antiquity to modern times. For example, we can see here beautiful examples of paper with filigrees, kind of watermark. A watermark is a sign that we can watch against the light. It's some kind of the logo or the trademark of former paper mills.
1: But these kind of watermarks are these days used in printing money, no?
0: Yes, that's right.
1: What do we have here? Asian immersing mold with movable sieve.
0: Yes. It's very old. The stamping mill for preparing the paper pulp. They were using old rugs and clothes because all of those things were made of natural plant fibers, for example, cotton or hemp. Now our clothes are too synthetic to make paper of them, and that's why we use cellulose.
1: Stamping mill. That's quite interesting. Wooden. How big is the museum?
0: We've got that permanent exhibition, another with Polish paper money, two rooms with polychromies, and two temporary exhibitions. Okay. We've got a beautiful collection of devices used to check many properties and features of paper.
1: Guillotine, so cutting, yes. This is to measure humidity, yes, of
0: yes.
1: The air. What else? Oh, I wouldn't even know what to call those in Polish, let alone in English.
0: They need to do something where they hadn't had computers.
1: True that. And all those things are original exhibits?
0: Yes.
1: Are you the only paper-making museum in Poland?
0: Yes, in Poland, yes. And in Europe, there is only about 30 old paper mills. In this room, finally, we can see how the production of paper looks today. And how a huge progress humanity has made in that production. We can see here that we cannot live without paper. This is space where we present our temporary exhibitions.
1: First floor,
0: yes. And now we've got here a beautiful exhibition. We can translate it as with ex librises among the books. Ex librises are bookmarks of owners. All we can see in here are related with nature. So we can see here beautiful pictures of animals, landscapes,
1: butterflies.
0: Yes.
1: Flamingos?
0: Flamingos.
1: Ah, why not? And I can see a stamp here.
0: You can use it.
1: I can make
0: you
1: my own.
0: You can take a catalog.
1: And I can stamp it that it's mine.
0: Of course.
1: There it is. It's official.
0: All of them come from a very huge collection of the Museum of Papermaking.
1: Oh, here's the money part.
0: I think the most interesting thing here is that device when we can check the securities in our paper money. And also, this is our safe. To open it, we need to know a code. Date of production of the first Polish paper money.
1: Which was?
0: 1794. I can also show you that banknote.
1: So this is the first Polish note.
0: Yes.
1: They were big back then, no? They were
0: bigger, yes.
1: Considerably bigger than these present days notes, right?
0: Of course, and it was made on the paper from rugs.
1: Really?
0: Yes, it was 1794.

0: Marcin Wyszyński. And here on our exhibition about Polish paper money, we can also search for securities on our banknotes. So if we take our banknotes under the light, we can see watermarks, security line, and also retroverso effect. When we see this retroverso effect, we can see a whole crown.
1: Which but is pointing with
0: yeah,
1: your finger.
0: Normally, we can see only a fragment of this. Also, our banknotes have security in the ultraviolet, and under the light, we can see some parts light up in the greenish color.
1: And I can see in the machine that they are lit up.
0: Mm-hmm. Yeah. And also, we have security in infrared. And when we turn on this light, we can see only a fragment of this banknote, and the rest will disappear.
1: Who has such machines these days? Banks?
0: Well, mostly banks, because this is the most advanced tester to these banknotes. We also have a lesser one for example, shops. And they have only some basic securities like normal light and ultraviolet.
1: Don't take the money away yet.
2: We're now in one of the two most mysterious rooms of the Dushniki Zdrój paper mill. The spirit of the mill's history is palpable in both. That's because the walls and ceilings on this floor are covered with painted polychromes, colorful decorations. No production facility anywhere in the world can boast interiors like this. These two rooms served as drawing rooms. Guests were received and commercial agreements concluded here. The oldest of the murals date back to the early 17th century, and the most recent to the last quarter of the 18th century. But the real significance of these figures remains a mystery. The floor, which has been laid according to the principles of convergent perspective, enhances the illusion.
1: The tradition of papermaking in Poland, when we look at historically, Italy was the...
3: Yes, it was the first place where they started to make paper. It was 30th century, mm-hmm. and to Middle Europe and Western Europe, it comes about 15th century.
1: And this one has been here since, let's remind
3: 1562.
1: Us. 1562. And what's the most popular part among visitors?
3: Without a doubt, I can say that the most popular attraction at our museum are workshops, during which children can by themselves make paper with different colors and different shapes. They can take it for the souvenir.
1: We have toured the most important points of the museum, and we're coming downstairs to the molding room again.
3: Yes.
1: This is where we started, and this is, as you say, the heart of the museum. Right?
3: Yes, it's the heart.
1: So this is where workshops are happening, right?
3: Yes.
1: And how long are the workshops?
3: About half hour. Do you want to try?
1: Yes. So I'm taking the frame. Yes, I gotta put it here. Hold it tight.
3: But roll up your sleeves, okay?
1: Oh, right. I'll be
3: it's a really wet work.
1: I stick it in.
3: Mm-hmm. Deeper. Oh, no.
1: Just like this.
3: You need to catch it in the middle.
1: Hold it in the middle.
3: Yes. And go. Oh, like this.
1: Oh, yes. Okay, so I see the same thing that you had when
3: yes.
1: you took it out, which
3: so
1: is
3: it's excellent.
1: Frame off, okay.
3: And turn
1: so
3: it.
1: So then I have to turn it around.
3: Mm-hmm. But very slow, carefully.
1: Put it on top
3: yes.
1: of this layer. Okay. Press it.
3: Yes,
1: press it. Okay,
3: and
1: take it off.
3: Excellent.
1: Oh, there's my mark. Okay, I think I'm going to take a picture of my
3: okay.
1: first watermark.
3: And you see that it's not that difficult
1: yes.
3: as it looks like.
1: Perfect.
3: We've got different shapes and different colors of the paper. Here we have, for example, bird and heart. And to the paper pulp we put dye to make a color. And sometimes in summer we put their flowers and leaves from our garden.
1: This is the end of our trip here, but this should be the focal point of it. How would you encourage somebody to come in and visit the museum?
3: Everyone will find something in our museum. Especially, I will invite you for workshops here to make your own paper with the help of the technologies which comes from medieval Italy.
1: There was encouragement from Izabela Mieczkowska. Thank you.
3: Thank you very much.
4: That's all in this week's edition of the program. I'm Danuta Isler. 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
1: You're tuned to Polish Radio, broadcasting from Warsaw. Welcome to Q&A, a show in which we take a look at the news, views, trends and phenomena in Polish and global society. I'm Danuta Esler. Welcome to the show. In this edition, American geopolitical forecaster George Friedman visited Poland in mid-September 2026 for an event hosted by the Polish president and the Sobieski Institute, discussing Poland's rise as a regional power. Speaking afterwards, Friedman stated that Poland has firmly established itself as the most crucial regional power, as well as the leader in this part of Europe. He also remarked on European security dynamics, noting that Russia's capacity to destroy Ukraine has diminished and that Russia no longer poses the same existential threat to a stronger Europe, expressing a view that European fear of Russia is overblown given current capabilities. His remarks reaffirm predictions from his 2009 book, The Next 100 Years, where he long ago forecasted that Poland would organically grow into a dominant continental power in Europe due to its strategic positioning, economic growth, and demographic resilience. George Friedman, welcome back to Poland after 10 years, you said?
2: I think it was 10 years.
1: So you have come now to, I want to say, a totally different reality.
2: The reality is the same. The mood and the capability is very different. Poland is still where Poland was. Poland has what it had, but the reality around it has changed. Russia is no longer there. The Germans are far away and we don't care. So here, at this moment, Poland has reemerged. Now the question is, what do you do with this? First, do you believe it? And I don't think most Poles believe this, what I said. America became a great power. It didn't realize it was a great power. And we knew we were special because we were there and in the wilderness and everything. But Poland has been here for a very long time. And Poland has been great. Poland has been weak. Poland experienced everything a nation could do. But there's something that you did do that the United States hasn't done yet. You survived it all. And you stayed Poles. Then

0: makes you very powerful.
1: You mentioned Poland in your book. 2009, was it? The next 100 years?
0: Yeah.
1: So we are one of the forces to be reckoned with, speaking from 2009 perspective.
0: Very much. And I think you stop worrying about the Russians. If they couldn't take Ukraine, they're not going to take Poland.
1: You think so? I think there is a lot of panic here now.
0: It's insane. The Russian army 40 years ago occupied you, and that left you with something, believing you were powerful. But that after 5 years, this far from their border, and that's all they've taken, it's time to recognize that the Russians are human and have failed, and that Poland is a very dangerous country to attack. You have become very powerful.
1: You say that we are now even more powerful than maybe Germany. Germany used to be the main player, I think only until recently, in the European Union.
0: You're the more important than Germany is, certainly. Your military power, I think, is greater than Germany's, because Germany never really recovered significant military power. We put 50,000 troops in Germany to make sure they didn't do that. So I see Poland evolving. Now, militarily, I think you're the major force in Europe, because effective force. Now the economy has to evolve. Yes, I know the president wants to be in the G20.
1: Yes, thank you. You preceded my question about the Miami summit.
0: And I hope and think they will, but that's not the measure. The measure is the confidence of these people in this audience, their capabilities, and all of the trouble that it'll be to be rich. Because the United States knows. What I say to people is that, look, I served in Germany. My son was in the Air Force. My daughter was in the Army. She served in Iraq. We want to stop doing this. We want to stop coming over to the Eastern Hemisphere. But we would very much like Poland to take our place. You wouldn't send your children to that. So
1: correct.
0: It really is something that the Europeans do not understand about the Americans. We hated the Cold War. We hated having to spend our time in Germany. We hated the fears and everything else. We're delighted that it's on you now. But you look at the United States as if we wanted to do these things. The truth is, Trump or not, whatever president came in, whatever president was elected, was going to do the same things Trump did, not with the same style that Trump has, that nobody else has, more politely. But we would be pulling out of Europe rapidly. Why? Because the Russians are a threat to only themselves.
1: What about the other two powers that you mentioned in your book, Japan and Turkey, looking at those?
0: Well, Turkey has already evolved tremendously. It is now a major military force, much more powerful than Israel. It is economically tied to Saudi Arabia. Saudi Arabia is rich and weak. Turkey is poor but strong.
1: But strong, yes.
0: And the Pakistanis will find something to do. So everything is changing. And along with that, the Polish reality. But that doesn't make it better, necessarily. World War II, we won, we triumphed. The next 80 years, my son and daughter went off to war, okay? Enough. Let your sons and daughters go off to war.
2: What about Japan?
0: Japan is a massive evolution. It is now a major power. It is the one country that China is afraid of. It's not afraid of America. We're not going to make a war with it. They're worried about the Japanese. This is something that can be predicted if you look at a model of geopolitics. So it was possible to predict these things. So it's like the stock markets are sometimes predicted. So can any large numbers of humanity. So you're now a great European power. My condolences to you.
1: When you look at 2027 and onwards, because 2026 is slowly coming to an end, as a geostrategist, what do you see? What do you think is going to happen? I mean, obviously, our minds are on our eastern border.
0: The United States and Japan will reach very soon an economic entente. There will not be a conflict between the U.S. and China. There will be an economic combination because China produces too much to consume. They must export, and they're largest importer. So the Chinese are not going to start a war with us. We're not going to start a war with China. Also, China is not Russia. It doesn't occupy nations. It doesn't invade them. China is the biggest capitalist country in the world.
1: I know you're working on your next book. This time you're going up there to the moon.
0: Well,
1: what
0: we learned in Ukraine was warfare is now conducted from space, from low Earth orbit. We also know that all of our countries in space are preparing anti-satellite systems. And there's also all sorts of garbage up there from failed things.
1: Floating around.
0: So low Earth orbit can't be sustained. Now, in the military, they do three things. You disperse, you're agile, or you take cover. You can't do any of these things in low Earth orbit. You can do it on the moon. You can take cover. And therefore, when you look at the Chinese Chang program and the American Artemis program, it's not just for glory.

0: we're heading to the moon, and it's going to be the South Pole that is the next thing to the moon, where the water is, it will be facing.
1: One more thing, the midterms coming up. America obviously is a superpower. Many countries, especially here on this side of the pond, are still looking to America.
0: No, most,
1: what's going to happen midterm?
0: Most Europeans always hope the United States will collapse, because they'll say, see, but no, we're not going to collapse. We're having a midterm. It's very likely that the Democrats will win, but that will intensify the conflict in the United States. Every 50 years we do this. So this won't end till the end of 2020. It won't end till then. But most important to understand is that the Americans go through this every 50 years because we invent ourselves. The Americans invent and reinvent. So while the Europeans say, oh, this is horrible, this is the collapse of America, this is how we refresh ourselves. And you guys have never understood this. So in the 1970s, when the Vietnam War was going, race riots were going on, and we were shooting people who were demonstrating against the war, Europe said we were finished. Don't they ever get tired of finishing us off?
1: George Friedman, thank you very much.
0: Thank you.
2: I was talking to American geopolitical forecaster George Friedman. That's all in this week's edition of the program. I'm Danuta Isler. Thanks for listening.

Howdy, I'm Michał Owczarek, bringing to you this new Soundcheck, a show focused on Poland-related artists and events. In today's episode, we're going to continue our little saga of foreign bands singing in Polish. Yeah, believe it or not, but it looks like this is becoming something of a trend or a new fad. And the examples keep coming. On Soundcheck, we've already featured several such acts, including a Swedish band with a Polish moniker, Śmierć, made up entirely of Swedish-born members, and a group from Barcelona named Belgrado, featuring a Polish-born vocalist. Today, we have another intriguing addition to the list, Chalk Teeth from California.

kicking off with their first single, Struck. We're delving deeper into Chalk Teeth's eponymous debut album, released last June. 7 tracks make roughly for a 40-minute listen on formats such as limited white vinyl, cassette or digital. Chalk Teeth are a Los Angeles trio fronted by Polish-born singer Karolina Wolis, who plays guitar and sings exclusively in Polish. The band is fleshed out by her husband Adam Wolis on guitar and Adam's childhood friend Jason Miller on bass, synthesizers and beats. The most immediately striking thing about Chalk Teeth isn't necessarily the music. It's the language. When they decided to introduce lyrics into their music that had initially been instrumental, Karolina actually suggested German, which she speaks fluently, as her parents left communist Poland for Germany when she was only 3 and a half. What's more, German would have been a perfect match for the band's dark electronic sound. Her bandmates, however, insisted on Polish. She hadn't considered it herself, but decided to treat it as a challenge. So why don't we just check out now how she rose to that challenge by listening to another track from Chalk Teeth's debut called Old Mill, which has been picked up by Specialist Radio alongside experimental and psychedelic acts including Noi, Psychic Lemon, Nord and White Hills, a useful indication of where the band's music sits in the broader underground listening ecosystem.

Karolina's memories of Poland are fragmentary. A grey country, long car journeys, border queues and visits to relatives. She said in an interview that her emotional memory survived even though the detailed memories did not. Her memory, she believes, was reactivated by singing in Polish. She said she began translating her own poetry into Polish and, in the process, she started going deeper into her feelings and emotions. And the response has been fascinating. Some American listeners tell her that they don't care what language she sings in. They simply hear whatever they want to hear. Some listeners hear the Polish as an abstract sound, almost another layer of the instrumentation. Others don't even realize it is Polish until after the concert. Finally, some become fascinated by the language and ask Karolina about her background. So, for Chalk Teeth, Polish becomes a doorway rather than a barrier. Let me round off this show with the track that closes their debut album, the most Polish-sounding Paskuda. The title is an amusingly direct Polish calling card, as Paskuda can describe something ugly, nasty or generally unpleasant, a wonderfully expressive word that has rather humorous connotations. The track has been singled out by some Californian stations for their dance beats. And that's it for today. Thanks for listening from me, Michał Owczarek. Catch you again soon. Bye-bye.

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1: What's up?
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4: What's up?
0: This week, a legal age for sales of energy drinks. Also, a Cyber Ranger tracks rule breakers in a national park. And the European Week of Sports, our polls, the moving type. I'm Sławek Szewc.
5: And I'm Agnieszka Wielawska. Hello.
0: Although we'll take a look at Polish rules regarding the sale of energy drinks, I'd like to start with an example of Ireland, where more than 3 in 4 people support introducing age restrictions on the sale of energy drinks to children, that according to research published by Seafood Ireland. The research found high levels of consumption among younger age groups, with more than half of 15 to 24-year-olds surveyed drinking energy drinks at least once a week, and 12% consuming them every day. An energy boost was the primary reason given for drinking them, 51% here, and followed by liking the taste, 45%. Among parents of children under 18, 11% reported that their child drinks energy drinks at least once a week. The report also highlighted an expanding market, with 77 energy drink products available to buy in Ireland, up from 39 in 2015 and 42 in 2019. So here we see a continual growth process. Now, portion sizes have also increased across brands. In 2026, 55% of energy drinks were sold in 500 milliliter cans, up from 38% in 2019. Average sugar levels have risen from 22.6 grams per serving in 2019 to 30.9 in 2026, which is an increase of around 2 teaspoons of sugar per serving. Caffeine levels also remain high. The average energy drink contains 115 milligrams of caffeine per serving, equivalent to 1.4 espressos, while some products contain up to 200 milligrams, which is around 2.5 espressos. That's quite a bit, I would say. Now, what is interesting and important in this report is that despite high consumption, almost everyone, 97%, was aware that energy drinks can negatively affect sleep, concentration, and mood, particularly in

0: children and young people. However, the findings suggest that awareness alone is not enough to influence behavior. And that's unfortunately the sad conclusion. The good news is that here in Poland, we have really done our homework. Poland banned the sale of energy drinks to anyone under 18 starting from January 1st, 2024. Now, this rule applies to drinks with more than 150 milligrams of caffeine per liter or added taurine. Stores, what's equally, I would say, important in this case, can ask for the buyer's ID if they look, well, sort of too young. Like with alcohol and cigarettes. The question is here, why has it taken so long to sort of focus on these energy drinks, which are nothing new on the market, if there were whole campaigns for the past decades speaking of banning totally alcohol with even the smallest content to minors, also tobacco products? So was this not appreciated, or no one saw any harm in
1: probably
0: the consumption of energy drinks?
1: Initially, no one saw any harm. It was some time ago. It was a novelty, and it sort of boost your energy. We have all kinds of advertisements now becoming very scarce of such drinks on television, for example. And finally, someone decided that the taurine and the caffeine inside the drink is something that is, well, threatening the health of the young consumers. You do not offer an 11-year-old a double espresso. That is obvious to all parents here in this country. But, well, what was the harm of drinking an energy drink so that this little kid is not asleep at school? And then it turned out that this little can of the energy drink is causing a very serious, for example, heart throbbing, migraines, and complete restlessness. That is not concentration, but something that is making you sort of like quiver and shake inside. And then it was found out that this is not a drink, this is not a soda. It is a drink that contains all sorts of harmful substances.
0: Well, harmful, although the cans, they look very sort of innocent in their appearance and harmless. But this is not the case. What's worse, these effects that you mentioned are not just, you know, short-term effects now on the spot, so to say, but they also have long-term consequences for these young people with all kinds of illnesses sort of developing as a result of all this. Here in Poland, well, as far as schools are concerned, you cannot buy these energy drinks or other or in other educational buildings, and here it's regardless of age. So this also includes high schools, where some of these senior students, they are 18 or sometimes even over. Vending machines, well, here the sales are completely banned because, well, simply age checks are not possible, so there is no means of verification. Also, during all kinds of events, sales are banned at youth-heavy locations, as it is described, like camps, festivals, or various sports events. Now, in most jurisdictions, there is no national age of sale law. However, many Eastern and European and Central Asian countries, they prohibit the sale of energy drinks to under 18s. Here, a good example to follow has been Lithuania. In 2014, it was one of the first such jurisdictions to ban the sale of energy drinks.

0: drinks to minors. So here the negative effects of buying and consuming energy drinks had been sort of spotted very, very early compared to other countries. And it must be said that till this very day, many countries, even big markets like the United States or Canada or the UK, they do not have any rules which prohibit the sale of energy drinks to minors. This is left to the rules and judgment of, let's say, local authorities.
1: Yes, and I do wonder whether such rules will be introduced in the United States or in Canada. However, what I keep thinking about is we're talking about minors. Unfortunately, this kind of energy drinks, they are equally harmful to adults, especially if you have any kind of heart problems, especially if you are, for example, a keen runner, and then once a week you visit a club, and there you mix the energy drink with alcohol. There were so many cases of people landing in hospitals because of mixing these energy drinks with alcohol. And I think that, of course, adults are governed by themselves and they should have a mind of their own. But judging by the number of such incidents in emergency services at hospitals all across Poland, they do not have a mind of their own.
0: Well, sometimes among adults, there's also this belief that, the energy drinks are a kind of miraculous potion which keeps you going, keeps you on your toes around the clock. Here, looking at our own backyard, we had examples of reporters who are busy from sometimes, you know, the wee hours in the morning till late at night. And in order to be what they thought in perfect disposition, they consumed these energy drinks, you know, a whole series. And I was once a witness when one of these young reporters showed up at our cafeteria and ordered six cans of these drinks, much to the astonishment of the sales lady there. And then he simply put on an innocent face, saying, "Well, you know, I'm at work. I'll be here till late at night, so I have to have something to keep me going." Instead, she suggested, "How about buying some lunch?"
1: A very wise suggestion, yes.
0: Indeed. So, as with everything which, well, has a dubious reputation, our advice is really be careful and think twice before you reach out for a can of something which will keep you going. A note for the latecomers, you're tuned to Polish Radio, broadcasting from Warsaw. This is the weekly What's Up session with
1: Sławek Szewc
0: and Agnieszka Bilawska.
1: Hello again.
0: Listen to this. A special cyber ranger is monitoring social media for evidence of violation in Poland's Tatra National Park, where tourists sometimes post photos and videos showing themselves breaking park rules. This digital assistant reviews publicly available material on platforms, including Facebook and Instagram, for content that may document violations of park regulations in this southern mountainous area of Poland. Then the material is analyzed and verified, and the most common violations, as one might expect, that are detected, they involve leaving designated hiking trails and entering areas of the park when tourist access is prohibited. The types of violations, these vary by season. For instance, in winter, the cyber ranger most frequently found

0: material showing people skiing or snowboarding in areas where such activities are not permitted. One notable group of cases involved people damaging crocuses in the Hohowska Valley after leaving designated trails, the rangers said. These crocuses, where this is a protected flower species, and under no circumstances are you allowed to pick them or tamper with them in any way possible.
1: And the Hohowska Valley is famous for its huge, huge lawn of crocuses. Yeah,
0: it's like a carpet.
1: It's like a violet.
0: And the color.
1: Carpet, yes.
0: The color. This is something to see and to admire, but to keep your hands in your pockets. Other cases, including, for instance, placing signs or other markings in the park in violation of regulations and driving vehicles into areas where access is prohibited. So no inscriptions on the bark of the type, you know, I love Kathy or things like that. But unfortunately, people... well, they do this. They have been doing this, and they are always tempted to do this. Now, in my opinion, this is an absolutely ingenious move on the park of the rangers. After all, the offenders, they sort of fall into their own trap by publicly bragging about their offenses.
1: Yes, that is true. I remember a case of tourists in the Tatras wandering into a lawn of not crocuses, but equally beautiful flowers, the name of which I always forget. And it is also not allowed to trespass there. And of course, all kinds of selfies and group photos were made and posted on social media.
0: Feeding wild bears.
1: And lo and behold, you had the offenders sort of like caught by the Tatra Rangers. You do not want to sort of like trail away from those tourist tracks, because you can encounter a bear, and it has been more than often. And then, of course, cry wolf. Mm-hmm. So I don't know why this area of Poland, the beautiful area of the Tatra Mountains, induces people to commit such stupid offenses. This is a national park, and the rules have to be strictly obeyed, because alongside people, there are numerous animals living there.
0: And it's their home.
1: And it is.
0: People are only guests.
1: It is their territory. But considering the fact that the Tatra National Park is visited, I think, along the whole year, the peak of the season is, of course, summer and the autumn. And people commit such stupid, stupid things. I mean, I'm not talking about walking on the mountainous tracks in high heels, which is more than often, but breaking the laws of the national park. And we have to remember that the law, when you enter the trails of the national park in the Tatra Mountains, you have it all written down. It's sort of like, it shines in your face.
0: Explicitly in black and white.
1: Exactly, it's black and white. And it's not only at the entrance, but it is repeated alongside many of the tourist trails.
0: And even with reminders on the tickets that
1: exactly.
0: you buy. Proof that this is really serious stuff is in the fact that since the Cyber Ranger was introduced in March this year, so it's a relatively new solution, 36 cases involving alleged violations in the national park have been opened this way. A total of 56 people have been identified as having committed offenses. Now, the authorities have issued 23 fines, totaling, it's €1,500 or $1,700. So this is quite

0: a fine, I would say, while two people were, they were simply given warnings. Three cases have been referred to court where the fines could be even more painful. The park is still waiting for 11 people to appear in connection with the ongoing proceedings, while in seven cases it has asked police to assist with procedures at the individual's place of residence. In 10 cases, the identities of suspected offenders have yet to be established, and here the National Park has asked police for assistance. After the park rangers have, well, exhausted their own options for establishing a person's identity. There you are. I'm keeping fingers crossed that other national parks in Poland will follow suit and install similar traps. This is maybe not the proper way of defining this, but programs to simply find the culprits and monitor these social media where, as we said, stupid people, they brag about what they did, not thinking of the fact that this is not just, you know, all this for the sake of finding people who break some rules. It's not limited to that only. This entails the destruction of the very and sole purpose for those people going to that place to admire the beauty of nature in these national parks. So why destroy something which we simply adore? And finally, something which is bound to introduce some emotions. We are in the middle of the European Week of Sports, which is observed from September 23rd through the 30th. And this sort of brought to my mind a question: are Poles this moving type, or do they only love to watch others sweat it out, for instance, stretched out comfortably in front of their television set?
1: I would say that Polish adults, those over 18 and reaching 70, 80, 90, are the moving type. If you look at the streets of Warsaw and parks, you can see whole generations jogging. If you drive through the city or walk through the city, you see fitness clubs and gyms were blooming and like, I don't know, mushrooms in the rain. And you see that they are all crowded and you see lots of people, well,
0: to late hours.
1: Exactly. Sweating it out. But the thing is that according to a recent research conducted by the University of Physical Education in Warsaw, 86% of children in the first years of primary schools from 6 to 9 are unable to bounce and catch a ball off the wall. They cannot skip the rope properly. So
0: there's zero coordination.
1: Zero coordination, zero basic knowledge of how to move, how to be agile. And this is a case which is really very worrying, because recent reports have shown that the number of obese, and I'm not saying fat, obese children in Poland is constantly growing, which means that either they do not...
0: Right now it's about 60%.
1: Exactly. Either they do not have access to any kind of physical activities, which in fact is not true. I know that the physical activities at schools in Poland, well, they are not maybe of the perfect kind, but still it is an hour

0: where the kids can play ball, do all kinds of other physical exercises. So majority of them, unfortunately, bring some kind of notes from their parents that say that this, my daughter, my son, unfortunately, is unable to attend those physical education classes. So let him, her, sit and watch.
1: And this is the sad side because, well, here we have to point the accusative finger at the parents, unfortunately. Well, this corresponds to my sort of personal observations without looking into statistics. I would divide this sports population in inverted parentheses into sort of three categories, children and youth. Here, it's not what it used to be. I was very saddened by the fact that passing by many schools which have some of them really wonderful sports facilities which are open not only during
0: school
1: mm-hmm. hours and class time but till late hours in the evening, quite frequently till 10 p.m. And I see very little kids and teens over there, apart perhaps of those riding electric scooters or bikes. And this is, not the desired, I would say, type of outdoor activity. And then we have young people that you mentioned. These in the more or less 25 to 40 age bracket, they are very healthy, thanks to all kinds of initiatives which show that this is a very health-oriented, and these trends have been on for many years right now, so it's something stable, I would say. Now, as far as older people and seniors are concerned, the 50-plus, age has its limitations, but there are always old tricks, I would say, something like the long-forgotten isometrics. Simply open the door, stand in the open doorway, push or press the sides of the frame with your hands for a few seconds and repeat this as many times as you can. And it really does the trick, believe me. This is also something which I was taught in my early days at high school, where they said, don't waste the time, between your class periods. Even if you're standing against a wall, try to move it, press it. Mm-hmm. So there are various ways of being active and being fit, not necessarily, running or weightlifting or things like that. But it's important, really, to move away from the couch or comfortable armchair. Forget about the television attractions in the evening. And really do something. It's for your own good.
0: Oh, yes. Yes, indeed. And there are many opportunities, especially for the 50, 60 plus, pool exercises, Nordic walkings. Very many of them are free of charge, organized by special foundations for the elderly. So
1: all you have to do is look for these opportunities.
0: Is just leave the couch and do something for yourself.
1: So right now, Agnieszka, let's stand up, move away from the studio, and perhaps go for a walk in the park, at best, weather permitting. That's all for this week. I'm Sławek Szewc.
0: And I'm Agnieszka Wielaska. Goodbye.
2: What's up?
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0: I am Michał Kubicki. Hello and welcome to another edition of From the Archives. And in this edition, we talk to two British historians who have written extensively on 20th century Polish history with a focus on World War II. We open with a look at the first months of the war as examined by Roger Moorhouse in his book First to Fight the Polish War 1939, which was published in 2019. Interviewed by Polish Radio's Adam Dąbrowski in London at the book launch, he told him that the scope of atrocities committed by the Germans in Poland in 1939 remains little known in the West.
1: You say in your book that the short September campaign somehow foreshadows the whole conflict. It's a bit of a Second World War in a nutshell. In what way?
2: It's an interesting point. I think there's a general perception that there is, the barbarization that we see later on in World War II is something that sort of developed gradually, that wasn't really there in the opening campaigns. And I think that's, certainly in the Western narrative, that's a result of the comparatively chivalrous behavior in the French campaign. The French campaign is not really marked by too many atrocities and massacres and that sort of thing. And I think we tend to project that chivalry in the Western narrative over into the Polish campaign. So one of the surprises for me certainly was that the extent of the atrocities committed not only by the Germans but also by the Soviets during their respective campaigns in Poland. And it's very clear that actually the French campaign of 1940 is the outlier. That's the one that's unusual. The deliberate blurring of the line between military and civilian targets, use of indiscriminate aerial bombing, for example. So for that reason, I think it belongs to that sort of continuum of barbarous, atrocity-laden warfare. It's not anomalous. It's not an early stage.
1: Does it have something to do with the hierarchy of civilizations in the Nazi ideology, with the racial theories?
2: Absolutely. The Nazis go into Poland in 1939 with a fundamentally racist ideology, which views the Poles not only as themselves racially and ideologically inferior, but also as a race which is fundamentally Judaized by having its large proportion of the Jewish population. So it's sort of doubly damned the Polish population. And this racism is what is expressed by ordinary German troops. Remember, those atrocities

0: They're not carried out by the SS predominantly, they're carried out by ordinary Wehrmacht soldiers.
1: You mentioned the agonizing discussions in Whitehall. When I was reading your book, it struck me. How come there is still some delusion present there that Hitler will at some point stop, that the Third Reich will just say, yeah, right, that's enough?
0: I think we have to bear in mind, appeasement has become a very dirty word, and I think we have to see it for what it was, which was actually a fundamentally quite a noble position, which was the feeling that Germany had been harshly treated at the end of the First World War. It had some legitimate concerns and complaints that could be raised and could feasibly be met by the international community. And that's what, you know, that's the idea that sort of motivates Chamberlain with his appeasement policy, and the French as well. And the high watermark of appeasement, of course, is Munich in the autumn of 1938, where Czechoslovakia is dismembered, essentially at the behest of the Western powers, to give territory to Germany in the hope and the expectation, as Hitler had promised, that this was Germany's last territorial demand. Of course, that then proves to be untrue. Hitler marches into the rest of Czechoslovakia in the spring of 39, and that's where appeasement shifts to more of a policy of confrontation. But it's still not really a confrontation in the real sense of the word. It's more of a line in the sand. And this is what the British guarantee to Poland is. It's effectively a line in the sand, and Chamberlain saying, well, I know we've met your demands before, considering them to be honest, but now, you know, if you go to war against Poland, we will defend Poland. That's essentially what the Polish guarantee is. The problem is that it's a bluff, that there's no real policy thought out or strategy thought out to meet that attack should it come from Germany. So they were hoping, really, that by merely raising the spectre of war against Hitler, Hitler would see reason and would pull back from invading Poland. But of course we know that he didn't do that. So the problem is there's no plan B. There's no plan B for if the Polish guarantee should fail. But actually the British attitude is much more one about, you know, honouring those treaty commitments, because that's what you have to do as a power. To a lesser extent, I think Poland had squandered some of its international goodwill by essentially colluding with the dismemberment of Czechoslovakia in the autumn of 38 by taking the Teschen district. So that had, certainly in the eyes of Stalin, that had, you know, diminished Poland's standing, as if Poland could be any more diminished in Stalin's eyes. But I think in the international community generally, that had not done much for Poland's standing. So that's maybe another factor why, you know, some politicians were thinking, well, you know, why should we go to war for these people? Conflicting opinions, but I think the overriding one, certainly in British circles, is much more one of wanting to honour those treaty obligations, even if there was not much in the short term that they felt that could actually be done about them.
1: How did the French and British historiography dealt with the fact that, well, they basically knew that they did not actually fulfil those alliances?
0: The historiography on this in the Western narrative is rather weak, shall we say. There's hardly anything on it. I think, to be fair, for both Britain and France, there is a rather rose-tinted view of their own war. In the popular understanding of history, the war is a sort of succession of high points, you know, D-Day, North Africa, Battle of Britain, and so it goes on. And there are a few heroic defeats in there, you know, places like Narvik and Dunkirk. You know, it's very crucial to the British sense of self is this view of this World War II history. But curiously, the Polish campaign has really, as I said before, slipped through the cracks of that. It doesn't really get talked about. Doesn't really get discussed as part of that narrative, except that was the campaign that took Britain into the war. Fundamental blind spot. I mean, this is changing. We are now much better aware of the Polish contribution to the Battle of Britain, for example, the 303 Squadron and so on. So we're much better aware of the contribution of the Polish codebreakers. So there are elements. Yeah, this is changing gradually. But I think we have to, as I said before, we have to sort of get out of our little parochial view of World War II and actually embrace the fact that the Poles fought in every theatre of World War II in Europe, which is an astonishing feat.
2: British historian Roger Morehouse talking about his book, First to Fight the

0: Polish War, 1939. It was published 5 years ago. One of World War II heroes was Witold Pilecki, often described as the victim of two totalitarian systems. He allowed himself to be arrested by the Germans and sent to Auschwitz in order to gain first-hand knowledge of the conditions there. In his reports from the camp, he wrote about German plans to exterminate European Jews. He escaped from Auschwitz in 1943, reached Warsaw, and fought in the 1944 Warsaw Uprising. After the war, Pilecki was captured by the communist services and executed. In the second part of From the Archives, a conversation with British reporter and writer Jack Fairweather about his book, The Volunteer. It was recorded in New York by Danuta Isler.
1: I heard about Pilecki's story almost by chance. I just met up with a war reporter friend of mine, and he had happened to have visited Auschwitz and seen a small exhibition about the camp resistance, and the idea that resistance was possible in Auschwitz just blew my mind. It went against everything I knew about the camp. It's a symbol of victimhood and suffering, and I felt compelled to find out more. That led me to the other startling thing about Pilecki's story, that it's almost unknown outside of Poland. And I discovered the historical injustice contained in that fact, that he had been executed by the communists at the end of the war and his record deleted or hidden. That sense of historical injustice that needed to be righted, that incredible story of resistance in the face of the Nazis' greatest evil, made me want to tell his story.
2: Would the name Pilecki ring a bell here in America?
1: I don't think his name is widely known in the US. Here at this event and other talks I give, people come up to me and say, I just never heard about this guy. How come? I tell them to read the book, and my hope is that Pilecki will become, you know, a name that when we think about Auschwitz, when we think about resistance to the Nazis, he pops up.
2: Do you have any connection yourself to Poland, to Poland's history, Polish roots, anything?
1: No, I don't. I am a war reporter by background, and Pilecki is also a reporter of sorts. He wasn't trained like I was, but I think I recognize something of his impulses to chronicle crimes, and I think that comes from a sort of universal impulse, and that's what drew me to Pilecki's story. Not that he was Polish, of course he was, and, you know, understanding his Polishness was essential for telling the story, but there's also a lot in his impulses and his responses that I think touch me, and I think can touch American readers and British and elsewhere.
2: The book features maps, drawings, original photographs, and many, many details. You must have done a lot of work, mostly in Poland, archives, people who knew, who heard, who had something. How did that work?
1: Well, I was fortunate in having the funding to have a research team. So I had two incredible researchers in Poland based in Oswiecim for 2 years going through the archives there. The book would not have been possible without them. I had a researcher in Warsaw, one in DC, and one who was able to travel between London and other places. Mm-hmm. So that's how this book got told, through a lot of man hours, a lot of digging around in archives all over the world, finding traces of Pilecki's story.
2: But you were showing here tonight some personal traces, some personal slides. There was tea, there was this and that.
1: Oh, well, I wanted to follow in Pilecki's footsteps as much as possible, partly because, you know, there's relatively little known about much of his journeys, his escape from the camp and his journey to the war and his time in Warsaw. I felt strongly that by visiting those places, I could glean little details that could help me then tell his story with as much detail and as much passion as I could.
2: Taking a broad look at the whole Pilecki story that you follow, is there one thing that surprised you the most?
1: I still, even now, having spent 3.5 years chronicling Pilecki's experiences, keep coming back to that Warsaw apartment where he first volunteered, that first act of courage, because I think still that is a shock to me, and I've explored some of his motivations and write about them in the book, but I'm still amazed by the courage he showed in that moment. I think others will be and will feel like I have been compelled to find out more.
2: The book has just been published here in the US. It will be published and translated into Polish and other languages, so obviously

0: eventually the book will have its international run. And you've been promoting it here in New York. Are you surprised with the reception, with some of the questions?
1: I've been hugely appreciative of all the people who have turned out to find out more. I mean, especially in the Polish-American community that I was really hoping would connect with the story and help support my telling of it. It's always incredibly moving to speak to Poles who have had family who were in the camp or living memories even of Nazi-occupied Poland, and you know, reminds me of the great honor I felt in telling Pilecki's story, that I had a duty to those men and women to be as accurate and be as truthful and do the best possible job.
0: One of the questions that was asked here tonight was about your perception as to whether this book will contribute to the Polish-Jewish relations or dialogue. It's connected with the fact that he was reporting from the camp on the annihilation of Jews.
1: You know, I think a lot of people understand Auschwitz to be the center of the extermination of Europe's Jews. Of course, in Poland, they understand Auschwitz to be a place for the brutalization and murder and martyrdom of Polish political prisoners. So there's this big disconnect, and I think what Pilecki's story helps us do is connect those two perspectives on the camp. They are intimately related because some of the experiments that the Nazis carried out on Polish political prisoners were the steps by which they arrived at the final solution. So understanding that early camp is essential for understanding what Auschwitz became. So my hope is that the book will bring these two perspectives together.
2: Jack Fairweather talking about his book, The Volunteer, the true story of the resistance hero who infiltrated Auschwitz. In 2019, the book won the Costa Book of the Year, one of UK's premier literary awards. In the year 2008, Captain Pilecki received posthumously the Order of the White Eagle, the highest Polish state distinction. And that's all in From the Archives today. Tune in next week for another edition of the program. Till then, from me, Michał Kubicki, your host in Warsaw, it's goodbye.
3: What's up?
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6: What's up?
7: What's up?
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3: What's up?
4: What's up?
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7: What's up?
8: What's up?
10: 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I'm Danuta Isler, welcoming you to another edition of a travel feature around Poland. In the program, I'd like to take you on a visit to the paper-making museum in the Spatonów Duszniki Zdrój, southwestern Poland. It was founded in 1968 in an old 16th-century paper mill on the Bystrzyca-Dusznicka River. Recognized as a historic landmark in Poland in 2011, the paper mill in Duszniki Zdrój is one of the dozen surviving paper mills in Western Europe which still engage in the production of traditional handmade paper. My guide around the building with a wooden shingled roof, Baroque volute and wall paintings in the interior, dating back to the 17th century, was Izabela Mieczkowska of the museum's promotion and publishing department.
11: This is our production hall, the only place in Poland where we still produce paper, almost 500 years, and we're using very old technology, which comes from medieval Italy.
12: And this machine that is making noise?
11: This is our device to make paper pulp.
12: The machine has stopped. Very mysterious looking machine, like a cement bathtub.
11: Yeah, this is a Hollander beater. This is our device to make paper pulp. We put into that three basic ingredients for a paper pulp. It's cellulose, a lot of water, and glue. It works on the principle of a big blender. So after 2-3 hours of heat,

0: think we receive ready paper pulp.
1: In the part of production, is it stage number one, number two, number three?
0: Exactly, it's a stage number one.
1: So that's where it all starts.
0: Yes, we call it a molding room.
1: We're gonna move to the other part of the museum now. The Museum of Papermaking is located in a very peculiar building.
0: Yes, this is an old paper mill. We work here almost 500 years. This is the only place in Poland, and that's why we've got that museum now.
1: Minus one, this was where the molding room was, so we started, yes. And this was what you call the heart, and then there is the main floor with permanent exhibition. Maybe we go to one or two rooms and we'll see.
0: Now we are in the first room of our exhibition. It's a permanent exhibition. We can use an audio guide here in one of four chosen languages. Tell us a story about paper and paper making all over the world, from antiquity to modern times. For example, we can see here beautiful examples of paper with filigrees, kind of watermark. A watermark is a sign that we can watch against the light. It's some kind of the logo or the trademark of former paper mills.
1: But these kind of watermarks are these days used in printing money, no?
0: Yes, that's right.
1: What do we have here? Asian immersing mold with movable sieve.
0: Yes. It's very old. The stamping mill for preparing the paper pulp. They were using old rugs and clothes because all of those things were made of natural plant fibers, for example, cotton or hemp. Now our clothes are too synthetic to make paper of them, and that's why we use cellulose.
1: Stamping mill. That's quite interesting. Wooden. How big is the museum?
0: We've got that permanent exhibition, another with Polish paper money, two rooms with polychromies, and two temporary exhibitions. Okay. We've got a beautiful collection of devices used to check many properties and features of paper.
1: Guillotine, so cutting, yes. This is to measure humidity, yes, of the air. What else? Oh, I wouldn't even know what to call those in Polish, let alone in English.
0: They need to do something when they hadn't had computers.
1: True that. And all those things are original exhibits?
0: Yes.
1: Are you the only paper-making museum in Poland?
0: Yes, in Poland, yes. And in Europe, there is only about 30 old paper mills. In this room, finally, we can see how the production of paper looks today. And how a huge progress humanity has made in that production. We can see here that we cannot live without paper. This is space where we present our temporary exhibitions.
1: First floor,
0: yes. And now we've got here a beautiful exhibition. We can translate it as with ex librises among the books. Ex librises are bookmarks of owners. All we can see in here are related with nature. So we can see here beautiful pictures of animals, landscapes,
1: butterflies.
0: Yes.
1: Flamingos?
0: Flamingos.
1: Ah, why not? And I can see a stamp here.
0: You can use it.
1: I can make
0: you
1: my own.
0: You can take a catalog.
1: And I can stamp it that it's mine.
0: Of course.
1: There it is. It's official.
0: All of them come from a very huge collection of the Museum of Papermaking.
1: Oh, here's the money part.
0: I think the most interesting thing here is that device when we can check the securities in our paper money. And also, this is our safe. To open it, we need to know a code. Date of production of the first Polish paper money.
1: Which was?
0: 1794. I can also show you that banknote.
1: So this is the first Polish note.
0: Yes.
1: They were big back then, no? They were
0: bigger,
1: considerably bigger than these present days notes, right?
0: Of course, and it was made on the paper from rugs.
1: Really?
0: Yes, it was 1794.
2: Marcin Wyszyński. And here, on our exhibition about Polish paper money, we can also search for securities on our banknotes. So, if we take our banknotes under the light, we can see watermarks, security line, and also retroverso effect. When we see this retroverso effect, we can see a whole crown.
1: Which but is pointing with your finger.
2: Normally, we can see only a fragment of this. Also, our banknotes have security in the ultraviolet, and under the light, we can see some parts light up in the greenish color.
1: And I can see in the machine.

0: machine that they are lit up.
1: Mm-hmm. Yeah. And also we have security in infrared. And when we turn on this light, we can see only a fragment of this banknote and the rest will disappear.
0: Who has such machines these days? Banks?
1: Well, mostly banks, because this is the most advanced tester to these banknotes. We also have a lesser one for example, shops. And it have only some basic securities like normal light and ultraviolet.
0: Don't take the money away yet.
2: We're now in one of the two most mysterious rooms of the Dushniki Zdoroy paper mill. The spirit of the mill's history is palpable in both. That's because the walls and ceilings on this floor are covered with painted polychromes, colorful decorations. No production facility anywhere in the world can boast interiors like this. These two rooms served as drawing rooms. Guests were received and commercial agreements concluded here. The oldest of the murals date back to the early 17th century, and the most recent to the last quarter of the 18th century. But the real significance of these figures remains a mystery. The floor, which has been laid according to the principles of convergent perspective, enhances the illusion.
0: The tradition of papermaking in Poland, when we look at historically, Italy was the...
3: Yes, it was the first place where they started to make paper. And it was 30th century. Mm-hmm. And to Middle Europe and Western Europe, it comes about 15th century.
0: And this one has been here since, let's remind
3: 1562.
0: Us. 1562. And what's the most popular part among visitors?
3: Without a doubt, I can say that the most popular attraction at our museum are workshops, during which children can by themselves make paper with different colors and different shapes. They can take it for the souvenir.
0: We have toured the most important points of the museum, and we're coming downstairs to the molding room again.
3: Yes.
0: This is where we started, and this is, as you say, the heart of the museum. Right?
3: Yes, it's the heart.
0: So this is where workshops are happening, right?
3: Yes.
0: And how long are the workshops?
3: About half hour. Do you want to try?
0: Yes. So I'm taking the frame. Yes, I gotta put it here. Hold it tight.
3: But roll up your sleeves, okay?
0: Oh, right. I'll be
3: it's a really wet work.
0: I stick it in.
3: Mm-hmm. Deeper. Oh, no.
0: Just like this.
3: You need to catch it in the middle.
0: Hold it in the middle.
3: Yes. And go. Oh, like this.
0: Oh, yes. Okay, so I see the same thing that you had when
3: yes.
0: you took it out, which
3: so
0: is
3: it's excellent.
0: Frame off, okay.
3: And turn
0: so
3: it.
0: Then I have to turn it around.
3: Mm-hmm. But very slow, carefully.
0: Put it on top
3: yes.
0: of this layer. Okay. Press it.
3: Yes,
0: press it. Okay,
3: and
0: take it off.
3: Excellent.
0: Oh, there's my mark. Okay, I think I'm going to take a picture of my
3: okay.
0: first watermark.
3: And you see that it's not that difficult
0: yes.
3: as it looks like.
0: Perfect.
3: We've got different shapes and different colors of the paper. Here we have, for example, bird and heart. And to the paper pulp, we put dye to make a color. And sometimes in summer, we put their flowers and leaves from our garden.
0: This is the end of our trip here, but this should be the focal point of it. How would you encourage somebody to come in and visit the museum?
3: Everyone will find something in our museum. Especially, I will invite you for workshops here to make your own paper with the help of the technologies which comes from medieval Italy.
0: There was encouragement from Izabela Mieczkowska. Thank you.
3: Thank you very much.
4: That's all in this week's edition of the program. I'm Danuta Isler. 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

Welcome to Central Europe Today. In this magazine, every week we will be talking about what life in Central Europe is all about. The show is coming to you from Warsaw and is hosted by me, Danuta Isler. It is a co-production of Polish Radio's External Service, as well as Radio Slovakia International, Radio Romania International and Radio Prague. In the show this week, Europe ramps up its drone defenses as new alliance takes off. We'll check why public sentiment and political rhetoric in Slovenia heavily favor the EU over NATO, and Czechia named Europe's fastest growing tourism destination. We'll tell you more about it, but first, here is Polanskaya in her collaboration with Aiden Rahel called Po Co? Why?

0: and the European Union wants to make sure it keeps up the pace. A new EU-Ukraine drone alliance is bringing together defense companies from both sides to accelerate the process, with a Polish company among its founding members. More from Michał Owczarek.
1: Europe is turning to Ukraine for lessons in a technology that has rapidly transformed modern warfare, the drone. Thus, the European Commission has hosted the inaugural meeting of the EU-Ukraine Drone Alliance, an industry-led initiative designed to strengthen Europe's and Ukraine's security by speeding up the development and production of next-generation drones and counter-drone systems, and by bringing European and Ukrainian defense companies closer together. Addressing the meeting over the weekend, European Commissioner for Defense Andrius Kubilius described the launch as a historic step.
2: It's a historical moment. Again, it's very clear to learn to fight the drone wars as Europe, to learn from Ukraine, because this alliance can become in some way something like an academy of Ukraine war experience. To learn from Ukraine not only how to produce drones, but also how to adapt production methods, to be fast, to produce good enough production at speed and scale.
1: Intended as the first step towards an EU-Ukraine drone deal, the alliance was unveiled by EU Chief Ursula von der Leyen in July as part of a broader defense industrial pact. And the timing is hardly accidental. Russia's war against Ukraine has turned the battlefield into a testing ground for drone technology. Repeated drone incidents have also raised concerns about the vulnerability of European airspace and critical infrastructure, especially in member states located on NATO's eastern flank, including Poland. The Drone Alliance brings together 18 founding members, 9 companies from EU countries and 9 from Ukraine. Among them, selected from more than 400 applications, is Poland's WB Electronics, one of the country's largest privately owned defense companies. Its vice president, Adam Bartosiewicz, told Polish radio that membership of the alliance is a natural fit, as the company's experience on the Ukrainian battlefield gives it plenty to bring to the table. This is exactly where we need to be, particularly as a company that was among the first to help drive the drone revolution in Europe. I'm very pleased that our company has supported Ukraine from the outset, that we chose the right side, and that we have done so in a comprehensive way, not only supplying our products, but also training soldiers, learning from their experience in using our systems, and ultimately investing in our Ukrainian subsidiary, which has been operating very successfully in Kyiv since 2016. Bartosiewicz also argues that Poland has been ahead of many European militaries in recognizing the importance of drones and integrating them with existing weapons systems and military doctrine. But there is a catch. Developing the technology may be the easy part. Getting armies to adopt it can take considerably longer, Bartosiewicz notes. Ultimately, it's not the European Commission that buys drones, it's the military. So our primary task is to reach military decision makers and convince them of how useful drones can be and how they can be integrated into military operations. Without the military, we simply won't succeed. It's true that our company has a very large number of orders for drones, but we have spent many years building up this business. The military is not an environment where things happen quickly. Bartosiewicz points out that technological change may be happening at breakneck speed on the battlefield, while procurement and doctrine tend to move at something closer to marching pace. And that may be one of the biggest challenges facing the new EU-Ukraine drone alliance, making sure Europe's armies can adapt to the speed of the drone revolution before the next generation of warfare arrives without them.

0: While Slovenians view the EU as an indispensable foundation for economic prosperity and stability, skepticism towards NATO is much more prominent. Slovenia was the first Yugoslav republic to secede, where dissident circles had demanded a peaceful and demilitarized state. They rejected Yugoslavia's military budget and envisioned neutrality. Yet, when the federation collapsed, Slovenia swiftly turned its territorial defense unit into a national army. The country became a full NATO member on March 29, 2004, just days before EU accession. When its citizens voted to join both blocs, a massive 89.6% voted in favor of joining the European Union, while support for NATO was significantly lower at 66%. These referenda cemented Slovenia's strategic orientation toward the West, but left a legacy of public unease about NATO membership, a skepticism now resurfacing amid debates over military spending and compulsory service.
1: I'm Alicia Coranovic from University of Warsaw, Faculty of Political Science, International Studies, and I'm a researcher mostly of Russian foreign policy and basically how they understand things in international relations.
2: When you think about international institutions that are binding the European, shall we say, family together, like the EU or broadly understood NATO, Slovenians also have a very specific point of view, I think. One of the things you mentioned here, talking here at the conference, was that according to various opinion polls or recent opinion polls, every third citizen of Slovenia was or is against NATO. That's crazy. 2026.
1: It's crazy from the perspective of a citizen of Poland, right, which almost considers itself a frontier state. But if you think about Slovenia, it's small next to Italy and Austria. They don't feel directly threatened by the

0: right? So there is a, I mean, maybe from the Polish point of view, a paradoxical situation, but of a nation which is very much attached to EU and perceives EU as a crucial institution for its survival and not NATO. NATO is perceived as an institution projecting American influence and very much militaristic, hawkish policy. So EU, yes, NATO, not necessarily. I mean, NATO has some bonus points for what it did in the 90s in the Balkans, in Bosnia, but already Iraq, Afghanistan, and now with Donald Trump, right? It just gets more this kind of idea that, do we really need NATO? We are a small nation. We won't fight anyway, right? Slovenia is one of the few countries which still doesn't meet this 2% of, you know, GDP for security, because we don't need it, right? We will have to survive anyway somehow, right? Maybe we're not NATO, right? EU, in this kind of social perception, is a better idea for your security than a kind of military alliance.
1: So probably in Donald Trump's view, you wouldn't deserve the right to be called a quote-unquote proper NATO member because of the spending.
0: But if you think about it, they have a very symbolic insurance policy. Melania Trump, right? Let's not forget she's a Slovenian, right? So this small nation has, we are speculating here, but maybe a secret back channel to Donald Trump. Of course, I'm joking, but if you think about it, Melania Trump is probably the higher-ranked, most visible Slovenian right now in the world.
1: So Slovenian international relations, America, Russia?
0: No, they are set on Europe. They are already having a troubled relationship with Israel. The current new Prime Minister Janez Janša is seeking rapprochement with Israel, which is against, in fact, the popular mood in Slovenia, right? Mm-hmm. Because Slovenia was, before the change of the government, quite critical of the Israeli's policy in Gaza. So, yeah, they're having some changes on this way, but still not United States. Maybe this government will change. EU. EU being a good European fellow citizen, being a donor state and helping others, but rather providing humanitarian aid than tanks or weapons. This is how they see their role in this kind of European family.
1: So Slovenians do consider themselves as members of the European family, and they did help or have been helping Ukraine?
0: Absolutely. In terms of what they have provided in Ukraine per capita, they were really somewhere in the top, very high, because, you know, again, it's a small nation, but it's not weapons, right? So it's rather different kind of aid, right, than this kind of military equipment.
1: And they weren't too concerned with what has been going on with Iran, the US, Israel, the Middle East, because it's not next door?
0: The kind of main idea and dispute was already Gaza, and in general, very critical stand towards Israel's policy in the region.
1: And there was an idea to put NATO membership up to a referendum.
0: Yes, there was a referendum, I think it was 2 years ago or something. It was discussed. But even you could see that the government panicked that, you know, they could end up in a situation of kind of Brexit, but with NATO, right? That something they wouldn't like, in fact, to happen, and then they wouldn't control it. So at the end, the government made an official statement that it wouldn't be irresponsible that under such circumstances to even try to have a referendum. This, although Slovenia is a country where you have regularly a lot of referenda on local issues and other issues. So the institution is strong, but they didn't decide to risk with NATO.
1: And what are the relations Poland-Slovenia?
0: Well, that's a good question, right? There's for sure a direct flight, Ljubljana Warsaw, so you can take and you can go and see.
1: So that's a start.
0: And there are for sure companies, you know, and some trade and cultural relations. But I wonder how with the new government, which is more right-wing, right? So Janez Janša was a good comrade of our former government, how this could dynamize relations with Warsaw. So we are going to see the future development.
1: Who's the biggest friend of Slovenia now in the international arena? Is there one country you would pinpoint, or not necessarily?
0: The biggest friend of Slovenia. I think they would like to say that we have friends everywhere. I think they would, exactly, starting from this kind of identity that we are good citizens, good fellows, we don't make enemies, right? If you are a reasonable country, you don't have reasons not to like Slovenia or have problems.
1: It's true. Not many scandals with Slovenia when
0: Absolutely.
1: You think about
0: They are there. They have a beautiful, you know, landscapes, nice culture, good food, right? Why wouldn't you like them? It's a perfect place to live.
1: Finally, is there a challenge for Slovenia? I don't know, politically, economically, socially, 2026?
0: Oh, definitely, but those are challenges which we all face alike. Demography is still better than in Poland, definitely. But again, this is something you could work on. Migration. You already also get those kind of discussions, who, how, on what conditions, right? Now the change of the government, this is still a kind of coalition, which is not going to be very popular because Slovenian society, like so many in Europe, is very much divided and polarized, you know, left, right, so it's also there. So sure, and not to mention, you know,

0: ecology and all the big issues, security. So ahead of Slovenia. Slovenia is a part of European family and also it must face its European challenges.
1: Thank you.
0: Thank you so much.
2: I was talking to Alicja Curanović, professor of political sciences at the University of Warsaw. And now, to introduce our next destination, you'll hear Czechia's Krzysztof in his song called Malý princ, or A Small Prince.

0: You're listening to Central Europe Today, coming away from Warsaw with me, your host, Danuta Isler. Czechia has been named Europe's fastest growing tourism destination in a major international study, a result that Czech tourism sees as confirmation that its efforts to reshape the country's image abroad are paying off. Rather than simply attracting even larger crowds, the agency says its goal is to encourage visitors to stay longer, explore more of the country, and bring greater benefits to local communities. For head of Czech tourism František Reismüller, the findings are less a surprise than a welcome confirmation that the agency's long-term strategy is beginning to bear fruit. Vít Pohanka of Radio Prague with more.
1: We were not really surprised, but we were, of course, very pleased. We take it as a confirmation that our long-term work brings its results. In the last few years, we are trying to change the way how we promote Czechia abroad, and we show Czechia as a modern destination with a wide scope of experiences, from historical towns and sites through nature and natural reserves to spa towns, gastronomy, and generally active holidays. This is also the main idea behind our new strategy, not to bring the highest number of tourists to Czechia, but to build a strong brand of our

0: country and to reach out to visitors that wants to spend more time, that who wants to actually visit more regions, not only the highlights, not only the most famous places. And we believe that this kind of tourism actually brings the best economical results for Czechia and, of course, for the individual regions.
1: Now, obviously, Prague is still the biggest kind of magnet for foreign visitors, but Czechia has much more to offer. Where or to which regions would you like to attract more foreign tourists? And what are you trying to do or preparing to do about it?
0: Prague is and will always be one of the most visited and most attractive European cities. Now, there is no doubt about it, and we are glad most of the people who are traveling to Czechia wants to actually visit our beautiful capital. And besides that, Prague is the gateway to Czechia for 90% of the visitors, so it is very much natural that people go and stay in Prague. But what we want to show is that the journey doesn't end here, that the journey goes much further behind the borders of Prague, to Czech regions, to excellent spa experiences, to, for example, the winery regions in South Moravia, to beautiful Czech mountains and natural reserves, to historical towns with many sites that are listed on the list of World Heritage UNESCO. So there is definitely much more to see and much more to do in Prague. And that is the principle we built our strategy on, and we built our campaign that is called Feel Free. What we want to say is that in Czechia, you can really feel free to create your own story, to wake up in the morning and decide what you want to do, if you want to spend the time in a beautiful spa facility, or you want to go hiking, or you want to visit some castle. And the best thing about Czechia is that you can do this basically within one day. It's just your decision, and you can feel free to do whatever you want. This is something that we really feel that is a unique selling point for Czechia. And if we introduce Czechia like this, this could bring the most economic benefits for our beautiful country.
2: Vít Pohanka of Radio Prague was talking to the head of Czech tourism, František Reismüller. And that interview brings us to the end of this week's edition of Central Europe Today. I'm leaving you now with Poland's Mela Koteluk and her song called Spadochron or Parachute. I'm Danuta Isler. 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
1: You're tuned to Warsaw. Welcome to Europe East, a look at life and events in this part of the continent. I'm Agnieszka Bielawska. Poland and Bulgaria agree that Russia's war against Ukraine should end as soon as possible, but not on terms dictated by the aggressor. Poland's Prime Minister Donald Tusk said on Thursday after talks with his Bulgarian counterpart Rumen Radev. A report by Polish Radio's Ada Janiszewska.
2: Poland and Bulgaria are tightening their ties as the heads of government of both countries met in Warsaw on Thursday for talks covering security, the war in Ukraine, defense cooperation, economic relations, and the future of the European Union. The meeting between Polish Prime Minister Donald Tusk and Bulgarian Prime Minister Rumen Radev marked another step in strengthening bilateral relations between the two Central and Eastern European countries, which cooperate closely within both the EU and NATO. Thursday's discussions mainly focused on economic and investment cooperation. The two governments identified high technology, advanced industry, defense production, infrastructure, and innovations as areas with potential for expanded cooperation. The heart of Europe is beating more strongly in our region today. Europe's future belongs to countries like Poland and Bulgaria, Prime Minister Donald Tusk said.
3: We are not in the position of those who have just joined the EU and must ask for things or learn the ropes. I have been saying this with full conviction in recent months. The European heart beats more strongly in our region. I am convinced that the future of Europe depends on countries such as Poland and Bulgaria.
2: The Polish Prime Minister stated that Poland is keen to strengthen cooperation with Bulgaria in many areas. We are talking about cooperation in defense industry, but also regarding security-related spending, which encompasses industry, science, innovation and technology, an area where Poland intends to be active. We are allocating vast resources, see scope for shared interest, and wish to intensify our cooperation with Bulgaria. The war in Ukraine was among the main issues discussed. Tusk said Poland and Bulgaria shared the view that a conflict should end as soon as possible. He also highlighted the security risks posed by the war's proximity to Poland's borders.
3: While
2: we were speaking just moments ago, Ukraine came under attack again near the Polish border, forcing us once more to evacuate border crossings. The situation pushes us to take consistent action and cooperate with Ukraine, while also warning Europe and our partners that these are difficult times and that we must be well prepared for the weeks and months ahead. I am aware of the differences between Poland and Bulgaria, yet we share the view that this war must end quickly, not on the aggressor's term, but on fair and just terms that ensure a lasting peace. The two leaders also discussed the broader security environment in the region and the need for European countries to remain prepared for emerging threats. During his speech, the Bulgarian Prime Minister also praised Poland's economic development and modernization, describing it as a strong European state with growing capabilities in technology, investment and defense. I am glad that Poland is no longer an Eastern European country playing catch-up. Poland is a strong European economic hub with a significant position and substantial defense potential.

0: с високи отбранителни способности.
1: He said Poland's experience could provide a basis for closer cooperation between the two countries. Roman Radev emphasized that both countries agree on the need to import American gas and invest in nuclear energy. He also spoke of the need to strengthen defense cooperation. We are carrying out joint projects such as the F-16 program, and we strongly look forward to exchanging experience with Poland regarding aircraft maintenance and pilot training. We must deepen the exchange of intelligence information in preparation for a potential new crisis. Energy was also high on the agenda. Radev stressed the importance of reliable and competitively priced energy for economic growth. Infrastructure was another area of discussion. According to both governments, better transport links between northern and southern Europe could strengthen trade, tourism, and investment ties between Poland and Bulgaria. A further symbol of closer relations is the establishment of February 14th as Bulgarian-Polish Friendship and Cooperation Day. Tusk welcomed the Bulgarian decision and expressed hope that the Polish side would complete its own parliamentary process soon.
2: A report by Ada Janiszewska. The Czech Republic is still dealing with an environmental legacy left by decades of poor management when little attention was paid to protecting nature. The latest case involving possible contamination at a former military training area in the Klatov region is just the tip of the iceberg. There are many more places across the country that require investigation or cleanup. Daniela Lazarova from Radio Prague has the details.
3: During the communist era in particular, hazardous substances were stored or disposed of at numerous locations across former Czechoslovakia. They came from the chemical industry, military facilities and landfills, as well as from fuel storage sites and mining operations. Even after these activities ended, pollutants remained in the soil as well as in groundwater and surface water. According to the Czech Register of Contaminated Sites administered by the Environment Ministry, there are over 7,000 contaminated sites in the Czech Republic that require attention. The substances involved vary from site to site, but typical pollutants include chlorinated solvents, petroleum products, and heavy metals. Tomáš Seithamel of Charles University's Faculty of Sciences explains the procedure.
4: Once contamination is discovered, we assess how dangerous it is, how much of it there is, what contamination of pollutants is involved, and whether it poses a threat to the surrounding area. This determines the priorities. If a site is particularly dangerous, it is placed in category A. There are currently around 490 such sites. These are the sites that should be or already are being cleaned up.
3: The Czech Republic has a particularly significant legacy from the chemical industry, including what Seithamel describes as its history of chlorine-based chemistry. Chlorinated dioxins, for example, were found at the Spolana chemical plant in Neratovice, where cleanup work has already been completed. The range of contaminants is extensive. Petroleum products are among the most common because spills occurred frequently and in many places. Heavy metals are also found at sites associated with particular types of industrial production. The military has also left its mark on the countryside. The Czech armed forces generally deal with contamination linked to their own activities. But the country also inherited a substantial environmental burden from the Soviet military, which was stationed here for two decades. There are around 150 such sites. About 50 have been remediated. Another 50 are considered relatively safe, while the remaining sites are still being dealt with. Contaminated sites are most densely concentrated in Prague, Brno and Ostrava, as well as in the Podkrušnohorská Basin, the Elbe lowlands and parts of the Plzeň region. These are areas with a long history of heavy industrial activity. By type, municipal waste landfills are the most common, accounting for almost 46% of all contaminated sites. New technologies are being developed to tackle the problem, but there is no single solution. Different pollutants and locations require different approaches. There are dozens

0: of technologies available, varying in their suitability, reliability, cost and effectiveness. Research is continuing in the Czech Republic, which Syed Hamel says is among the European leaders in this field. One of the main current challenges is mixed contamination. Technologies may be designed to remove a single pollutant or group of pollutants, since contamination often involves a mixture of substances from industrial production, waste or accidental spills. Despite the scale of the problem and the cost of remediation, Syed Hamel remains cautiously optimistic that the most dangerous sites can eventually be dealt with.
1: It can take a long time. The cleanup for the Lhenice landfill, for example, took 25 years. It involved massive contamination with polychlorinated biphenyls. But fortunately, the site has now been cleaned up. Then, there are more problematic sites, such as Nela Hozeves, where there are 20,000 contaminated barrels and the cleanup has currently stalled. Nevertheless, work is continuing at most sites. They are being monitored, remediated, or monitored after remediation, or preparations are underway for cleanup. So I'm relatively optimistic.
2: That was a report by Daniela Lazarova. What do the latest PISA results reveal about the skills of Slovak students? The OECD's 2025 assessment points to some stabilization, but also persistent challenges. Patricia Polakovičová from Radio Slovakia International has this report.
3: In 2025, students were assessed in reading, mathematics and science, with science receiving particular attention in this cycle. While Slovakia continues to face challenges, the latest results also brought some positive signs, as in the new innovative domain, Learning in Digital World, Slovak students achieved performance comparable to OECD average. Compared with previous assessments, the decline seems to have stabilized, as Education Minister Tomáš Drucker explains.
4: The international PISA assessment of 15-year-olds in 2025 primarily examined whether our students possess certain fundamental skills. We can describe it as a kind of mirror, particularly in comparison with other countries. Unfortunately, the results show that developed countries that are members of the OECD and the EU are experiencing a sharp decline, particularly when it comes to children's abilities to understand written texts. We are also seeing a decline in mathematical literacy, the ability to use mathematics. The good news is that Slovak students demonstrated abilities that improved compared with the previous assessment, although in some areas only very slightly.
3: Compared with the previous PISA cycle, Slovakia saw its strongest improvement in science, with performance rising by 13 points, while the OECD 23 average declined slightly. Mathematics also improved by 5 points, while reading performance remained unchanged. In the longer term, Slovakia's results have been relatively stable since 2015, while the OECD 23 average has shown a continuing decline, particularly in reading. The decline is not unique to Slovakia. According to Tomáš Drucker, one of the factors affecting young people's skills is the changing way they spend their free time. Digital devices and social media increasingly compete with activities such as reading and therefore with children's attention itself.
4: Digital technologies are extremely present in children's lives, and they take away free time that children could otherwise spend differently. Children do not read. Perhaps not all of us were bookworms either, but we still read more. Whether it was fairy tales during childhood or novels later on, people simply read more. Today, that is a problem. Social media and digital devices capture your attention from a very early stage of life, essentially from early childhood.
3: Slovakia has already introduced restrictions on mobile phone use at primary schools. Drucker believes the measure may already be having an effect.
5: My sme zakázali používanie.
4: In this international assessment, ninth grade students, compared with their older peers who took part in the previous assessment 3 years ago, indicate that they feel less distracted by digital technologies. When we compare this with the average across participating countries,

0: countries. Our students report as much as 45% less distraction caused by digital technologies. We do not yet have all the data. We will gradually obtain more and more information over time. But I believe this also had a positive effect on the stabilization we have seen.
1: However, technology is only one part of the discussion. Another question raised by PISA concerns the different starting points children have before they even enter compulsory education. For the education minister, reducing these differences means focusing much earlier in a child's life.
0: There are numerous studies on this, and the PISA assessments confirm it again and again. The earlier children begin their educational preparation, including by attending nursery school, the significantly better results they achieve at the age of 15. They have stronger skills. Unfortunately, children from the most disadvantaged or weakest socioeconomic groups often do not participate in pre-primary education. In effect, they are disadvantaged twice. First, because of the environment they come from, and then because of the resulting inequality of opportunity.
1: This is also one of the areas targeted by changes already adopted by the Education Ministry. Tomáš Drucker points to the measures beginning at pre-primary level. Among those are the expansion of compulsory pre-primary education from the age of 3, the introduction of new public school catchment areas, and changes to the way kindergartens are funded. The reforms also extend to primary education, with a greater focus on helping children not only acquire knowledge, but also understand and apply what they learn. According to the PISA 2025 data, children who started kindergarten at the age of 3 generally performed better, while disadvantaged children were more likely to enter pre-primary education later or not attend at all. This is also one of the areas targeted by changes already adopted by the Education Ministry. Compulsory pre-primary education is to apply from the age of 4 from the September 2027 and later be extended to 3-year-olds. To prepare for this, capacity has been expanded by around 11,000 places, with hundreds of new nursery school facilities built across the country. Another change concerns funding. Since January 2025, nursery schools have been financed by the state rather than by individual towns and municipalities.
0: Unfortunately, under the previous funding system, poorer municipalities simply did not have as much money. Once again, we come back to the fact that people living in poorer regions effectively had worse access to education. As part of this major package of changes, we have also introduced rules for new public school catchment areas, so that every child has a state-guaranteed place at a school and nursery school close to where they live. These new public school catchment areas are also intended to address the problems of excluding some children from poorer families.
1: But access to education is only one side of the issue. The PISA 2025 discussion also raises a more fundamental question about what students actually take away from school. The current curriculum reform seeks to shift greater attention towards understanding and applying knowledge, rather than simply reproducing what has been learned.
2: That was a report by Patricia Polakowiczowa. Over 1,000 newly discovered undescribed photographs from September 1939 and the early German occupation of Poland, housed unlabeled in French archives, have recently been brought to light through a landmark Polish-French agreement. The photographs are housed in the French ESPAD, a massive audiovisual defense center containing 3.5 million photos and 16,000 films. Polish archivists and researchers from the Pilecki Institute and the Warsaw Rising Museum, both of which signed the agreement with France, identified several thousand undocumented World War II photographs depicting Poland, says the director of the Warsaw Rising Museum, Jan Ołdakowski.
3: Okazało się, że w paryskich archiwach
2: It turned out that the French archives have a completely unknown collection of nearly 10,000 German photographs taken in Poland. We, along with the archivists, discovered it and we invited the Pilecki Institute to collaborate.

0: collaborate. Together, the two Polish institutions identified this massive collection, likely originating from German intelligence, which had sat in a French archive for decades. People simply did not realize the images were of Warsaw. There were no captions, making it impossible to locate or identify them. At least several photos date to around September the 8th, 1939, showing German Wehrmacht units approaching Warsaw from the district of Ochota, alongside fleeing civilians, as well as occupied Poland and present-day areas of Ukraine and Belarus, said Karol Madej, the head of the Pilecki Institute.
1: What
0: I find most interesting here is that for the first time we have access to complete negatives. These are not merely selected photos that the reporters choose to release, or those that passed through self-censorship or German censorship, but full rolls of film. For researchers, this is invaluable, as it allows us to reconstruct the entire chronology of events and gain insight into the mindset of the occupier. Etienne de Ponsin, France's ambassador to Poland, underlined that this agreement aligns with the Treaty of Nancy on enhanced cooperation and friendship concluded between Poland and France in 2025.
2: L'accord que vous avez signé ce jour se situe parfaitement.
0: The signed agreement concerns our shared memory. Cooperation with Poland in this regard is proceeding excellently. We can build the future only on the basis of an understanding of the past, and I'm very pleased that we can help our Polish friends better understand their own history, especially the extremely painful events of the Second World War.
2: Les événements extrêmement douloureux qui ont eu lieu au cours de la Deuxième Guerre mondiale.
0: The two institutions will now jointly analyze and catalogue the acquired materials before making them available to researchers. An exhibition at the Warsaw Rising Museum is also planned. The signed agreement opens up access to the vast holdings of the French archive and initiates a collaboration of great significance for research into Polish history. And finally, we travel to Alba County in Romania. Anna Maria Popescu from Radio Romania International invites.
3: The historical richness and diversity of attractions in the region make it a landmark on the tourist map of Romania. Ioana Mirca, an inspector with the Alba County Council's Tourism Department, gives us an overview of the cultural heritage that attracts visitors. The anthropic potential has translated, first of all, into an incredible legacy, with the county of Alba enjoying as many as 4 UNESCO monuments: the Dacian fortress of Căpulna, the rural site of Câlnic, the mining cultural landscape of Roșia Montană, and the frontiers of the Roman Empire in Dacia. All of these are in and of themselves destinations for tourists. The county of Alba also has the advantage of multiculturalism and of important historical meanings that have led to the development of cultural tourism products intertwined with certain tourist sites or destinations. We're talking about a number of themed routes. The Apuseni transcultural route partly overlaps the Trans-Apuseni Highway. The National Unity Road, 1848-1918-1922, includes cities of great historical importance, such as Alba Iulia and Blaj. Also, the Icon Road makes a journey through the most representative religious sites in the county. We should also mention the Via Aurea route, which includes the Roșia Montană mining cultural landscape, as well as the Alba Regalis route, which traces the footsteps of the former sovereigns of Romania. These cultural routes inevitably lead to the historic heart of the region. The emblem of the county remains without a doubt the city of Alba Iulia, with its impressive architecture. Ioana Mirca. By far, the city's main attraction is the Carolina White Citadel. Here, tourists are fascinated with the history.

0: history of the largest Vauban fortification in Romania. With a seven-corner stellar shape and with a perimeter measuring no less than 12 kilometers, the city walls are a kind of red giant surrounded by ditches that have become an ideal place for a promenade. The fortification's seven access gates take pride of place. Four of these are recognized as some of the most imposing and elegant gates ever built in Europe. In fact, the entire fortress is regarded as a unique example of European military architecture. We invite tourists to the fortress to admire and photograph the unique monuments in Transylvania, which today make up the already famous 1.5 kilometers long route of the gates. Beyond the massive walls and the ditches turned into esplanade areas, a vast open-air museum is hosted inside the fortification. The concentration of religious and cultural edifices gives visitors a complex insight into the past. Ioana Mirca again. As for the historical monuments and symbols, most of them are concentrated in the heart of the city, the most popular place among tourists from many countries. Everything here is steeped in history. Two cathedrals of splendid architecture stand out here, the Coronation Cathedral and the Roman Catholic Cathedral. Adding to them are the city's emblematic museums, namely the Hall of the Union and the National Museum of the Union. Visitors can also discover the route of the three fortifications, viewed by specialists as unique in Europe. The list also includes the Palace of the Princes of Transylvania, along with outstanding statues and monuments. But newer museums are as much a tourist attraction as the old ones. Some examples are the Principia Museum, which is in fact an excellent use of the Roman castrum of Apollum, and Museikon, a museum of icons, viewed as the most valuable and comprehensive museum of religious art in Romania. Last but not least, Alba Iulia also breathes history through its historical reenactment shows, specifically Roman Apollum Festival, which includes reenactments of the battles between the Dacians and Romans. At the same time, viewers can witness the reenactment of the uprising led by Hora, Cloșca and Crișan, the events of December 1, 1918, and the story of the coronation of King Ferdinand and Queen Marie. All these events attract an impressive number of tourists. Whether we are talking about fortifications unique in Europe, about cycling routes, or the tranquility of a traditional village with impeccably preserved architecture, today's Alba County offers a complete itinerary. A visit here is a chance to discover a living heritage which is constantly developing and is within reach for both Romanian and foreign visitors.
1: And that visit to Alba County brought us to the end of this edition of Europe East from Agnieszka Bielawska. It's thanks for joining me.

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1: You're tuned to Polish Radio, broadcasting from Warsaw. Welcome to Q&A, a show in which we take a look at the news, views, trends and phenomena in Polish and global society. I'm Dana Treisler. Welcome to the show. In this edition, American geopolitical forecaster George Friedman visited Poland in mid-September 2026 for an event hosted by the Polish president and the Sobieski Institute, discussing Poland's rise as a regional power. Speaking afterwards, Friedman stated that Poland has firmly established itself as the most crucial regional power, as well as the leader in this part of Europe. He also remarked on European security dynamics, noting that Russia's capacity to destroy Ukraine has diminished and that Russia no longer poses the same existential threat to a stronger Europe, expressing a view that European fear of Russia is overblown given current capabilities. His remarks reaffirm predictions from his 2009 book, The Next 100 Years, where he long ago forecasted that Poland would organically grow into a dominant continental power in Europe due to its strategic positioning, economic growth, and demographic resilience. George Friedman, welcome back to Poland after 10 years, you said?
2: I think it was 10 years.
1: So you have come now to, I want to say, a totally different reality.
2: The reality is the same. The mood and the capability is very different. Poland is still where Poland was. Poland has what it had, but the reality around it has changed. Russia is no longer there. The Germans are far away and we don't care. So here, at this moment, Poland has reemerged. Now the question is, what do you do with this? First, do you believe it? And I don't think most Poles believe this, what I said. America became a great power. It didn't realize it was a great power. And we knew we were special because we were there and in the wilderness and everything. But Poland has been here for very long times. And Poland has been great. Poland has been weak. Poland experienced everything a nation could do. But there's something that you did do that the United States hasn't done yet. You survived it all. And you stay Poles. That makes you very powerful.
1: You mentioned Poland in your book. 2009, was it?
2: 2009.
1: The Next 100 Years?
2: Yeah.
1: So we are one of the forces to be reckoned with, speaking from 2009 perspective.
2: Very much. And I think you should stop worrying about the Russians. If they couldn't take Ukraine, they're not going to take Poland.
1: You think so? I think there is a lot of panic here now.
2: It's insane. The Russian army, 40 years ago, occupied you. And that left you with something, believing you were powerful. But that after 5 years, this far from their border, and that's all they've taken, it's time to recognize that the Russians are human and have failed, and that Poland is a very dangerous country to attack. You have become very powerful.
1: You say that we are now even more powerful than maybe Germany. Germany used to be the main player, I think only until recently, in the European Union.
2: You're the more important than Germany is, certainly. Your military power, I think, is greater than Germany's, because Germany never really recovered significant military power. We put 50,000 troops in Germany to make sure they didn't do that. So I see Poland evolving. Now, militarily, I think you're the major force in Europe, because effective force. Now the economy has to evolve. Yes, I know the president wants to be in the
1: G20. Yes, thank you. You preceded my question about the Miami summit.
2: And I hope and think they will, but that's not the measure. The measure is the confidence of these people in this audience, their capabilities, and all of the trouble that it'll be to be rich. Because the United States knows. What I say to people is that, look, I served in Germany. My son was in the Air Force. My daughter was in the Army. She served in Iraq. We want to stop doing this. We want to stop coming over to the Eastern Hemisphere. But we would very much like Poland to take our place. You wouldn't send your children to that. So
1: correct.
2: It really is something that the Europeans do

0: understand about the Americans. We hated the Cold War. We hated having to spend our time in Germany. We hated the fears and everything else. We're delighted that it's on you now. But we look at the United States as if we wanted to do these things. The truth is, Trump or not, whatever president came in, whatever president was elected, was going to do the same things Trump did, not with the same style that Trump has, that nobody else has, more politely. But we would be pulling out of Europe rapidly. Why? Because the Russians are a threat to only themselves.
1: What about the other two powers that you mentioned in your book, Japan and Turkey, looking at those?
0: Well, Turkey has already evolved tremendously. It is now a major military force, much more powerful than Israel. It is economically tied to Saudi Arabia. Saudi Arabia is rich and weak. Turkey is poor but strong.
2: But strong, yes.
0: And the Pakistanis will find something to do. So everything is changing. And along with that, the Polish reality. But that doesn't make it better, necessarily. World War II, we won, we triumphed. The next 80 years, my son and daughter went off to war. Okay? Enough. Let your sons and daughters go off to war.
3: What about Japan?
0: Japan is a massive evolution. It is now a major power. It is the one country that China is afraid of. It's not afraid of America. We're not going to make a war with it. They're worried about the Japanese. This is something that can be predicted if you look at a model of geopolitics. So it was possible to predict these things. So it's like the stock markets and sometimes you predict it. So can any large numbers of humanity. So you're now a great European power. My condolences to you.
1: When you look at 2027 and onwards, because 2026 is slowly coming to an end, as a geostrategist, what do you see? What do you think is going to happen? I mean, obviously, our minds are on our eastern border.
0: The United States and Japan will reach very soon an economic entente. There will not be a conflict between the U.S. and China. There will be an economic combination because China produces too much to consume. They must export, and they're the largest importer. So the Chinese are not going to start a war with us. We're not going to start a war with China. Also, China is not Russia. It doesn't occupy nations. It doesn't invade them. China is the biggest capitalist country in the world.
1: I know you're working on your next book. This time you're going up there to the moon.
0: Well,
1: if I understood correctly.
0: What we learned in Ukraine was warfare is now conducted from space, from low Earth orbit. We also know that all of our countries in space are preparing anti-satellite systems. And there's also all sorts of garbage up there from failed things.
2: Floating around.
0: So low Earth orbit can't be sustained. Now, in the military, they do two things. You disperse, you're agile, or you take cover. You can't do any of these things in low Earth orbit. You could do it on the moon. You could take cover. And therefore, when you look at the Chinese Chang program and the American Artemis program, it's not just for glory. We're heading to the moon, and it's going to be the South Pole that is the next thing on the moon where the water is that will be facing.
1: One more thing, the midterms coming up. America obviously is a superpower. Many countries, especially here on this side of the pond, are still looking to America.
0: No,
1: What's going to happen midterm?
0: Most Europeans always hope the United States will collapse because they'll say, see, but no, we're not going to collapse. We're having a midterm. It's very likely that the Democrats will win, but that will intensify the conflict in the United States. Every 50 years, we do this. So this won't end till the end of 2020. It won't end till then. But most important to understand is that the Americans go through this every 50 years because we invent ourselves. The Americans invent and reinvent. So while the Europeans say, this is horrible, this is the collapse of America, this is how we refresh ourselves. And you guys have never understood this. So in the 1970s, when the Vietnam War was going, race riots were going on, and we were shooting people who were demonstrating against the war, Europe said we were finished. Don't they ever get tired of finishing us off?
1: George Friedman, thank you very much.
0: Thank you.
4: I was talking to American geopolitical forecaster George Friedman. That's all in this week's edition of the program. I'm Dana Teisler. Thanks for listening.

Howdy, I'm Michał Owczarek, bringing to you this new Soundcheck, a show focused on Poland-related artists and events. In today's episode, we're going to continue our little

Aga are foreign bands singing in Polish. Yeah, believe it or not, but it looks like this is becoming something of a trend or a new fad. And the examples keep coming. On Soundcheck, we've already featured several such acts, including a Swedish band with a Polish moniker, Śmierć, made up entirely of Swedish-born members, and a group from Barcelona named Belgrado, featuring a Polish-born vocalist. Today, we have another intriguing addition to the list, Chalk Teeth from California.

kicking off with their first single, Struck. We're delving deeper into Chalk Teeth's eponymous debut album, released last June. Seven tracks make roughly for a 40-minute listen on formats such as limited white vinyl, cassette or digital. Chalk Teeth are a Los Angeles trio fronted by a Polish-born singer Karolina Wolis, who plays guitar and sings exclusively in Polish. The band is fleshed out by her husband Adam Wolis on guitar and Adam's childhood friend Jason Miller on bass, synthesizers and beats. The most immediately striking thing about Chalk Teeth isn't necessarily the music. It's the language. When they decided to introduce lyrics into their music that had initially been instrumental, Karolina actually suggested German, which she speaks fluently, as her parents left communist Poland for Germany when she was only 3 and a half. What's more, German would have been a perfect match for the band's dark electronic sound. Her bandmates, however, insisted on Polish. She hadn't considered it herself, but decided to treat it as a challenge. So why don't we just check out now how she rose to that challenge by listening to another track from Chalk Teeth's debut called Old Mill, which has been picked up by specialist radio alongside experimental and psychedelic acts including Noi, Psychic Lemon, Nord and White Hills, a useful indication of where the band's music sits in the broader underground listening ecosystem.

Karolina's memories of Poland are fragmentary. A grey country, long car journeys, border queues and visits to relatives. She said in an interview that her emotional memory survived even though the detailed memories did not. Her memory, she believes, was reactivated by singing in Polish. She said she began translating her own poetry into Polish and, in the process, she started going deeper into her feelings and emotions. And the response has been fascinating. Some American listeners tell her that they don't care what language she sings in. They simply hear whatever they want to hear. Some listeners hear the Polish as an abstract sound, almost another layer of the instrumentation. Others don't even realize it is Polish until after the concert. Finally, some become fascinated by the language and ask Karolina about her background. So, for Chalk Teeth, Polish becomes a doorway rather than a barrier. Let me round off this show with the track that closes their debut album, the most Polish-sounding Paskuda. The title is an amusingly direct Polish calling card, as

Paskuda can describe something ugly, nasty, or generally unpleasant, a wonderfully expressive word that has rather humorous connotations. The track has been singled out by some Californian stations for their dance beats. And that's it for today. Thanks for listening from me, Michał Owczarek. Catch you again soon. Bye-bye.

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0: This week, a legal age for sales of energy drinks. Also, a Cyber Ranger tracks rule breakers in a national park. And the European Week of Sport. Our polls, the moving type. I'm Sławek Szewc.
6: And I'm Agnieszka Wielawska. Hello.
0: Although we'll take a look at Polish rules regarding the sale of energy drinks, I'd like to start with an example of Ireland, where more than 3 in 4 people support introducing age restrictions on the sale of energy drinks to children, that according to research published by Seafood Ireland. The research found high levels of consumption among younger age groups, with more than half of 15 to 24-year-olds surveyed drinking energy drinks at least once a week, and 12% consuming them every day. An energy boost was the primary reason given for drinking them, 51% here, and followed by liking the taste, 45%. Among parents of children under 18, 11% reported that their child drinks energy drinks at least once a week. The report also highlighted an expanding market, with 77 energy drink products available to buy in Ireland, up from 39 in 2015 and 42 in 2019. So here we see a continual growth process. Now, portion sizes have also increased across brands. In 2026, 55% of energy drinks were sold in 500 milliliter cans, up from 38% in 2019. Average sugar levels have risen from 22.6 grams per serving in 2019 to 30.9 in 2026, which is an increase of around 2 teaspoons of sugar per serving. Caffeine levels also remain high. The average energy drink contains 115 milligrams of caffeine per serving, equivalent to 1.4 espressos, while some products contain up to 200 milligrams, which is around 2.5 espressos. That's quite a bit, I would say. Now, what is interesting and important in this report is that despite high consumption, almost everyone, 97%, was aware that energy drinks can negatively affect sleep, concentration, and mood, particularly in children and young people. However, the findings suggest that awareness alone is not enough to influence behavior. And that's unfortunately the sad conclusion. The good news is that here in Poland, we have really done our homework. Poland banned the sale of energy drinks to anyone under 18 starting from January 1st, 2024. Now, this rule applies to drinks with more than 150 milligrams of caffeine per liter or added taurine. Stores, what's equally, I would say, important in this case, can ask for the buyer's ID if they look, well, sort of too young.
6: Like with alcohol and cigarettes.
0: The question is here, why has it taken so long to sort of focus on these energy drinks, which are nothing new on the market, if there were whole campaigns for the past decades

0: Speaking of banning totally alcohol with even the smallest content to minors, also tobacco products. So was this not appreciated, or no one saw any harm in the consumption of energy drinks?
1: Initially, no one saw any harm. It was some time ago. It was a novelty, and it sort of boosts your energy. We have all kinds of advertisements now becoming very scarce. Of such drinks on television, for example. And finally, someone decided that the taurine and the caffeine inside the drink is something that is, well, threatening the health of the young consumers. You do not offer an 11-year-old a double espresso. That is obvious to all parents here in this country. But, well, what was the harm of drinking an energy drink so that this little kid is not asleep at school? And then it turned out that this little can of the energy drink is causing a very serious, for example, heart throbbing, migraines, and complete restlessness. That is not concentration, but something that is making you sort of like quiver and shake inside. And then it was found out that this is not a drink, this is not a soda. It is a drink that contains all sorts of harmful substances.
0: Well, harmful, although the cans, they look very sort of innocent in their appearance and harmless. But this is not the case. What's worse, these effects that you mentioned are not just, you know, short-term effects now on the spot, so to say. But they also have long-term consequences for these young people with all kinds of illnesses sort of developing as a result of all this. Here in Poland, well, as far as schools are concerned, you cannot buy these energy drinks or other or in other educational buildings, and here it's regardless of age. So this also includes high schools, where some of these senior students, they are 18 or sometimes even over. Vending machines, well, here the sales are completely banned because, well, simply age checks are not possible, so there is no means of verification. Also, during all kinds of events, sales are banned at youth-heavy locations, as it is described, like camps, festivals, or various sports events. Now, in most jurisdictions, there is no national age of sale law. However, many Eastern and European and Central Asian countries, they prohibit the sale of energy drinks to under 18s. Here, a good example to follow has been Lithuania. In 2014, it was one of the first such jurisdictions to ban the sale of energy drinks to minors. So here, the negative effects of buying and consuming energy drinks had been sort of spotted very, very early compared to other countries. And it must be said that till this very day, many countries, even big markets like the United States or Canada or the UK, they do not have any rules which prohibit the sale of energy drinks to minors. This is left to the rules and judgments of, let's say, local authorities.
1: Yes, and I do wonder whether such rules will be introduced in the United States or in Canada. However, what I keep thinking about is we're talking about minors. Unfortunately, this kind of energy drinks, they are equally harmful to adults. Especially if you have any kind of heart problems, especially if you are, for example, a keen runner, and then once a week you visit a club.

0: 12, and there you mix the energy drink with alcohol. There were so many cases of people landing in hospitals because of mixing these energy with energy drinks with alcohol. And I think that, of course, adults are governed by themselves and they should have a mind of their own. But judging by the number of such incidents in emergency services at hospitals all across Poland, they do not have a mind of their own.
1: Well, and sometimes among adults, there's also this belief that, the energy drinks are a kind of miraculous potion which keeps you going, keeps you on your toes around the clock. Here, looking at our own backyard, we had examples of reporters who are busy from sometimes, you know, the wee hours in the morning to late at night. And in order to be what they thought in perfect disposition, they consumed these energy drinks, you know, a whole series. And I was once a witness when one of these young reporters showed up at our cafeteria and ordered 6 cans of these drinks, much to the astonishment of the sales lady there. And then he simply put on an innocent face, saying, "Well, you know, I'm at work. I'll be here till late at night, so I have to have something to keep me going." Instead, she suggested, "How about buying some lunch?"
0: A very wise suggestion, yes.
1: Indeed. So, as with everything which, has a dubious reputation, our advice is really be careful and think twice before you reach out for a can of something which will keep you going. A note for the latecomers, you're tuned to Polish Radio, broadcasting from Warsaw. This is the weekly What's Up session with
0: Sławek Szewc
1: and Agnieszka Bielawska.
0: Hello again.
1: Listen to this. A special cyber ranger is monitoring social media for evidence of violation in Poland's Tatra National Park, where tourists sometimes post photos and videos showing themselves breaking park rules. This digital assistant reviews publicly available material on platforms, including Facebook and Instagram, for content that may document violations of park regulations in this southern mountainous area of Poland. Then the material is analyzed and verified. And, the most common violations, as one might expect, that are detected, they involve leaving designated hiking trails and entering areas of the park when tourist access is prohibited. The types of violations, these vary by season. For instance, in winter, the Cyber Ranger most frequently found material showing people skiing or snowboarding in areas where such activities are not permitted. One notable group of cases involved people damaging crocuses in the Chochołowska Valley after leaving designated trails, the rangers said. These crocuses, where this is a protected flower species, and under no circumstances are you allowed to pick them or tamper with them in any way possible.
0: And the Chochołowska Valley is famous for its huge, huge lawn of crocuses. Yeah,
1: it's like a carpet.
0: It's like a violet.
1: And the color.
0: Carpet, yes.
1: The color. This is something to see and to admire, but to keep your hands in your pockets. Other cases, including, for instance, placing signs or other markings in the park in violation of regulations and driving vehicles into areas where access is prohibited. So no inscriptions on the bark of the type, you know, "I love Kathy" or things like that. But unfortunately, people well, they

0: do this. They have been doing this, and they are always tempted to do this. Now, in my opinion, this is an absolutely ingenious move on the part of the Rangers. After all, the offenders, they sort of, well, fall into their own trap by publicly bragging about their offenses.
1: Yes, that is true. I remember a case of tourists in the Tatras wandering into a lawn of not crocuses, but equally beautiful flowers, the name of which I always forget. And it is also not allowed to trespass there. And of course, all kinds of selfies and group photos were made and posted on social media.
0: Feeding wild bears.
1: And lo behold, you had the offenders sort of like caught by the Tatra Rangers. You do not want to sort of like trail away from those tourist tracks, because you can encounter a bear, and it has been more than often. And then, of course, cry wolf. Mm-hmm. So I don't know why this area of Poland, the beautiful area of the Tatra Mountains, induces people to commit such stupid offenses. This is a national park, and the rules have to be strictly obeyed, because alongside people, there are numerous animals living there.
0: And it's their home.
1: And it is.
0: People are only guests.
1: It is their territory. But considering the fact that the Tatra National Park is visited, I think, along the whole year, the peak of the season is, of course, summer and the autumn, and people commit such stupid things. I mean, I'm not talking about walking on the mountainous tracks in high heels, which is more than often, but breaking the laws of the national park. And we have to remember that the law, when you enter the trails of the national park in the Tatra Mountains, you have it all written down. It's sort of like, it shines in your face.
0: Explicitly in black and white.
1: Exactly, it's black and white. And it's not only at the entrance, but it is repeated alongside many of the tourist trails.
0: And even with reminders on the tickets that you buy. Proof that this is really serious stuff is in the fact that since the Cyber Ranger was introduced in March this year, so it's a relatively new solution, 36 cases involving alleged violations in the national park have been opened this way. A total of 56 people have been identified as having committed offenses. Now, the authorities have issued 23 fines, it's €1,500 or $1,700. So this is quite a fine, I would say. While two people were simply given warnings. Three cases have been referred to court, where the fines could be even more painful. The park is still waiting for 11 people to appear in connection with the ongoing proceedings, while in 7 cases it has asked police to assist with procedures at the individual's place of residence. In 10 cases, the identities of suspected offenders have yet to be established, and here the National Park has asked police for assistance. After the park rangers have, well, exhausted their own options for establishing a person's identity. So there you are. I'm keeping fingers crossed that other national parks in Poland will follow suit and install similar traps. This is maybe not the proper way of defining this, but programs to simply find the culprits and monitor these social media, where, as we said, stupid people, they

0: they brag about what they did, not thinking of the fact that this is not just, you know, all this for the sake of finding people who break some rules. It's not limited to that only. This entails the destruction of the very and sole purpose for those people going to that place to admire the beauty of nature in these national parks. So why destroy something which we simply adore? And finally, something which is bound to introduce some emotions. We are in the middle of the European Week of Sports, which is observed from September 23rd through the 30th. And this sort of brought to my mind a question: are Poles this moving type, or do they only love to watch others sweat it out, for instance, stretched out comfortably in front of their television set?
1: I would say that Polish adults, those over 18 and reaching 70, 80, 90, are the moving type. If you look at the streets of Warsaw and parks, you can see whole generations jogging. If you drive through the city or walk through the city, you see fitness clubs and gyms well blooming and like, I don't know, mushrooms in the rain. And you see that they are all crowded and you see lots of people, well,
0: to late hours.
1: Exactly. Sweating it out. But the thing is that according to a recent research conducted by the University of Physical Education in Warsaw, 86% of children in the first years of primary schools from 6 to 9 are unable to bounce and catch a ball off the wall. They cannot skip the rope properly. So
0: there's zero coordination.
1: Zero coordination, zero basic knowledge of how to move, how to be agile. And this is a case which is really very worrying, because recent reports have shown that the number of obese, and I'm not saying fat, obese children in Poland is constantly growing, which means that either they do not...
0: Right now it's about 60%.
1: Exactly. Either they do not have access to any kind of physical activities, which in fact is not true. I know that the physical activities at schools in Poland, well, they are not maybe of the perfect kind, but still it is an hour where the kids can play ball, do all kinds of other physical exercises. So majority of them, unfortunately, bring some kind of notes from their parents that say that this, my daughter, my son, unfortunately, is unable to attend those physical education classes. So let him, her, sit and watch.
0: And this is the sad side, because, well, here we have to point the accusative finger at the parents, unfortunately. Well, this corresponds to my sort of personal observations without looking into statistics. I would divide this sports population, in inverted parentheses, into sort of three categories: children and youth. Here, it's not what it used to be. I was very saddened by the fact that passing by many schools which have some of them really wonderful sports facilities, which are open not only during
1: school
0: mm-hmm. hours and class time, but till late hours in the evening, quite frequently till 10 p.m. And I see

0: very little kids and teens over there, apart perhaps of those riding electric scooters or bikes. And this is, well, not the desired, I would say, type of outdoor activity. And then we have young people that you mentioned, these in the more or less 25 to 40 age bracket, which well, they are very healthy, thanks to all kinds of initiatives which show that this is a very health-oriented, and these trends have been on for many years right now, so it's something stable, I would say. Now, as far as older people and seniors are concerned, the 50-plus, well, age has its limitations, but there are always, well, old tricks, I would say, something like the long-forgotten isometrics. Simply open the door, stand in the open doorway, push or press the sides of the frame with your hands for a few seconds, and repeat this as many times as you can. And it really does the trick, believe me. This is also something which I was taught in my early days at high school, where they said, don't waste the time, you know, between your class periods. Even if you're standing against a wall, try to move it, you know, press it. Mm-hmm. So there are various ways of being active and being fit, not necessarily, you know, running or weightlifting or things like that. But it's important, really, to, well, move away from the couch or comfortable armchair. Forget about the television attractions in the evening, and really do something. It's for your own good.
1: Oh, yes. Yes, indeed. And there are many opportunities, especially for the 50, 60 plus, you know, pool exercises, Nordic walkings. Very many of them are free of charge, organized by special foundations for the elderly. So
0: all you have to do is look for these opportunities.
1: Absolutely, is just leave the couch and do something for yourself.
0: So right now, Agnieszka, let's stand up, move away from the studio, and perhaps go for a walk in the park, at best, weather permitting. That's all for this week. I'm Sławek Szewc.
1: And I'm Agnieszka Wielaska. Goodbye.
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Welcome to Central Europe Today. In this magazine, every week we will be talking about what life in Central Europe is all about. The show is coming to you from Warsaw and is hosted by me, Danuta Isler. It is a co-production of Polish Radio's External Service, as well as Radio Slovakia International, Radio Romania International and Radio Prague. In the show this week, Europe ramps up its drone defenses as new alliance takes off. We'll check why public sentiment and political rhetoric in Slovenia heavily favor the EU over NATO, and Czechia named Europe's fastest growing tourism destination. We'll tell you more about it, but first, here is Polanskaya in her collaboration with Aiden Rajel called Po Co? Why?

0: Drones are reshaping modern warfare, and the European Union wants to make sure it keeps up the pace. A new EU-Ukraine drone alliance is bringing together defense companies from both sides to accelerate the process, with a Polish company among its founding members. More from Michał Owczarek.
1: Europe is turning to Ukraine for lessons in a technology that has rapidly transformed modern warfare. The drone. Thus, the European Commission has hosted the inaugural meeting of the EU-Ukraine Drone Alliance, an industry-led initiative designed to strengthen Europe's and Ukraine's security by speeding up the development and production of next-generation drones and counter-drone systems, and by bringing European and Ukrainian defense companies closer together. Addressing the meeting over the weekend, European Commissioner for Defence Andrius Kubilius described the launch as a historic step.
2: It's a historical moment. Again, it's very clear to learn to fight the drone wars as Europe, to learn from Ukraine, because this alliance can become in some

0: way, something like an Academy of Ukraine War Experience. To learn from Ukraine not only how to produce drones, but also how to adapt production methods, to be fast, to produce good enough production at speed and scale.
1: Intended as the first step towards an EU-Ukraine drone deal, the alliance was unveiled by EU Chief Ursula von der Leyen in July as part of a broader defense industrial pact. And the timing is hardly accidental. Russia's war against Ukraine has turned the battlefield into a testing ground for drone technology. Repeated drone incidents have also raised concerns about the vulnerability of European airspace and critical infrastructure, especially in member states located on NATO's eastern flank, including Poland. The Drone Alliance brings together 18 founding members, 9 companies from EU countries and 9 from Ukraine. Among them, selected from more than 400 applications, is Poland's WB Electronics, one of the country's largest privately owned defense companies. Its vice president, Adam Bartosiewicz, told Polish radio that membership of the alliance is a natural fit, as the company's experience on the Ukrainian battlefield gives it plenty to bring to the table. This is exactly where we need to be, particularly as a company that was among the first to help drive the drone revolution in Europe. I'm very pleased that our company has supported Ukraine from the outset, that we chose the right side, and that we have done so in a comprehensive way, not only supplying our products, but also training soldiers, learning from their experience in using our systems, and ultimately investing in our Ukrainian subsidiary, which has been operating very successfully in Kyiv since 2016. Bartosiewicz also argues that Poland has been ahead of many European militaries in recognizing the importance of drones and integrating them with existing weapons systems and military doctrine. But there is a catch. Developing the technology may be the easy part. Getting armies to adopt it can take considerably longer, Bartosiewicz notes. Ultimately, it's not the European Commission that buys drones, it's the military. So our primary task is to reach military decision makers and convince them of how useful drones can be and how they can be integrated into military operations. Without the military, we simply won't succeed. It's true that our company has a very large number of orders for drones, but we have spent many years building up this business. The military is not an environment where things happen quickly. Bartosiewicz points out that technological change may be happening at breakneck speed on the battlefield, while procurement and doctrine tend to move at something closer to marching pace. And that may be one of the biggest challenges facing the new EU-Ukraine drone alliance, making sure Europe's armies can adapt to the speed of the drone revolution before the next generation of warfare arrives without them.
2: That was a report by Michał Owczarek, and up next you'll hear a Polish group Lanbury in their song called Podpalimy Świat, or We'll Set the World on Fire.

0: While Slovenians view the EU as an indispensable foundation for economic prosperity and stability, skepticism towards NATO is much more prominent. Slovenia was the first Yugoslav republic to secede, where dissident circles had demanded a peaceful and demilitarized state. They rejected Yugoslavia's military budget and envisioned neutrality. Yet, when the federation collapsed, Slovenia swiftly turned its territorial defense unit into a national army. The country became a full NATO member on March 29, 2004, just days before EU accession. When its citizens voted to join both blocs, a massive 89.6% voted in favor of joining the European Union, while support for NATO was significantly lower at 66%. These referenda cemented Slovenia's strategic orientation toward the West, but left a legacy of public unease about NATO membership, a skepticism now resurfacing amid debates over military spending and compulsory service.
1: I'm Alicia Curanovic from University of Warsaw, Faculty of Political Science, International Studies, and I'm a researcher mostly of Russian foreign policy and basically how they understand things in international relations.
2: When you think about international institutions that are binding the European, shall we say, family together, like the EU or broadly understood NATO, Slovenians also have a very specific point of view, I think. One of the things you mentioned here, talking here at the conference, was that according to various opinion polls or recent opinion polls, every third citizen of Slovenia was or is against NATO. That's crazy. 2026.
1: It's crazy from the perspective of a citizen of Poland, right, which almost considers itself a frontier state. But if you think about Slovenia, it's small, next to Italy and Austria. They don't feel directly threatened by the ongoing war, right? So there is maybe from the Polish point of view, a paradoxical situation, but of a nation which is very much attached to EU and perceives EU as a crucial institution for its survival and not NATO. NATO is perceived as an institution projecting American influence and very much militaristic, hawkish policy. So EU, yes, NATO, not necessarily. I mean, NATO has some bonus points for what it did in the 90s in the Balkans, in Bosnia, but already Iraq, Afghanistan, and now with Donald Trump, right? It just gets more this kind of idea that, do we really need NATO? We are a small nation. We won't fight anyway, right? Slovenia is one of the few countries which still doesn't meet this 2% of, you know, GDP for security, because we don't need it, right? We will have to survive anyway somehow, right? Maybe we're not NATO, right? EU, in this kind of social perception, is a better idea for your security than a kind of military alliance.
2: So probably in Donald Trump's view, you wouldn't deserve the right to be called a quote-unquote proper NATO member because of the spending.
1: But if you think about it,

0: public insurance policy, Melania Trump, right? Let's not forget she's a Slovenian, right? So this small nation has been speculating here, but maybe a secret back channel to Donald Trump. Of course, I'm joking, but if you think about it, Melania Trump is probably the higher-ranked, most visible Slovenian right now in the world.
1: So Slovenian international relations, America, Russia?
0: No, they are set on Europe. They are already having a troubled relationship with Israel. The current new prime minister, Janez Janša, is seeking rapprochement with Israel, which is against, in fact, the popular mood in Slovenia, right? Mm-hmm. Because Slovenia was, before the change of the government, quite critical of the Israeli policy in Gaza. So, yeah, they're having some changes on this way, but still not United States. Maybe this government will change. EU. EU being a good European fellow citizen, being a donor state and helping others, but rather providing humanitarian aid than tanks or weapons. This is how they see their role in this kind of European family.
1: So Slovenians do consider themselves as members of the European family, and they did help or have been helping Ukraine?
0: Absolutely. In terms of what they have provided in Ukraine per capita, they were really somewhere in the top, very high. Because, you know, again, it's a small nation, but it's not weapons, right? So it's rather different kind of aid, right, than this kind of military equipment.
1: And they weren't too concerned with what has been going on with Iran, US, Israel, the Middle East, because it's not next door?
0: The kind of main idea and dispute was already Gaza and, in general, a very critical stand towards Israel's policy in the region.
1: And there was an idea to put NATO membership up to a referendum.
0: Yes, there was a referendum, I think it was 2 years ago or something. It was discussed. But even you could see that the government panic that, you know, they could end up in a situation of kind of Brexit, but with NATO, right? That something they wouldn't like, in fact, to happen, and then they wouldn't control it. So at the end, the government made an official statement that it wouldn't be irresponsible that under such circumstances to even try to have a referendum. This, although Slovenia is a country where you have regularly a lot of referenda on local issues and other issues. So the institution is strong, but they didn't decide to risk with NATO.
1: And what are the relations Poland-Slovenia?
0: Well, that's a good question, right? There's for sure a direct flight, Ljubljana-Warsaw, so you can take and you can go and see.
1: So that's a start.
0: And there are for sure companies, you know, and some trade and cultural relations. But I wonder how would the new government, which is more right-wing, right? So Janez Janša was a good comrade of our former government, how this could dynamize relations with Warsaw. So we are going to see the future development.
1: Who's the biggest friend of Slovenia now in the international arena? Is there one country you would pinpoint or not necessarily?
0: The biggest friend of Slovenia. I think they would like to say that we have friends everywhere. I think they would, exactly, starting from this kind of identity that we are good citizens, good fellows, we don't make enemies, right? If you are a reasonable country, you don't have reasons not to like Slovenia or have problems.
1: It's true. Not many scandals with Slovenia.
0: Absolutely.
1: When you think about
0: They are there. They have a beautiful, you know, landscapes, nice culture, good food, right? Why wouldn't you like them? It's a perfect place to live.
1: Finally, is there a challenge for Slovenia? I don't know, politically, economically, socially? 2026.
0: Oh, definitely, but those are challenges which we all face alike. Demography is still better than in Poland, definitely. But again, this is something you could work on. Migration. You already also get those kind of discussions, who, how, on what conditions, right? Now the change of the government, this is still a kind of coalition, which is not going to be very popular because Slovenian society, like so many in Europe, is very much divided and polarized, you know, left, right, so it's also there. So sure, and not to mention, you know, ecology and all the big issues, security. So ahead of Slovenia. Slovenia is a part of European family, and also it might face its European challenges.
1: Thank you.
0: Thank you so much.
2: I was talking to Alicja Curanović, professor of political sciences at the University of Warsaw. And now, to introduce our next destination, you'll hear Czechia's Krzysztof in his song called Malý princ, or A Small Prince.

0: You're listening to Central Europe Today, coming away from Warsaw with me, your host, Danuta Isler. Czechia has been named Europe's fastest growing tourism destination in a major international study, a result that Czech tourism sees as confirmation that its efforts to reshape the country's image abroad are paying off. Rather than simply attracting even larger crowds, the agency says its goal is to encourage visitors to stay longer, explore more of the country, and bring greater benefits to local communities. For head of Czech tourism František Reismüller, the findings are less a surprise than a welcome confirmation that the agency's long-term strategy is beginning to bear fruit. Vít Pohanka of Radio Prague with more.
1: We were not really surprised, but we were, of course, very pleased. We take it as a confirmation that our long-term work brings its results. In the last few years, we are trying to change the way how we promote Czechia abroad, and we show Czechia as a modern destination with a wide scope of experiences, from historical towns and sites through nature and natural reserves to spa towns, gastronomy, and generally active holidays. This is also the main idea behind our new strategy, not to bring the highest number of tourists to Czechia, but to build a strong brand of our country and to reach out to visitors that wants to spend more time, that who wants to actually visit more regions, not only the highlights, not only the most famous places. And we believe that this kind of tourism actually brings the best economical results for Czechia and, of course, for the individual regions.
2: Now, obviously, Prague is still the biggest kind of magnet for foreign visitors, but Czechia has much more to offer. Where or to which regions would you like to attract more foreign tourists? And what are you trying to do or preparing to do about it?
1: Prague is and will always be one of the most visited and most attractive European cities. Now, there is no doubt about it, and we are glad most of the people who are traveling to Czechia wants to actually visit our beautiful capital. And besides that, Prague is the gateway to Czechia for 90% of the visitors, so it is very much natural that people go and

0: stay in Prague. But what you want to show is that the journey doesn't end here. That the journey goes much further behind the borders of Prague, to Czech regions, to excellent spa experiences, to, for example, the winery regions in South Moravia, to beautiful Czech mountains and natural reserves, to historical towns with many sites that are listed on the list of World Heritage UNESCO. So there is definitely much more to see and much more to do in Prague. And that is the principle we built our strategy on, and we built our campaign that is called Feel Free. What we want to say is that in Czechia, you can really feel free to create your own story, to wake up in the morning and decide what you want to do, if you want to spend the time in a beautiful spa facility, or you want to go hiking, or you want to visit some castle. And the best thing about Czechia is that you can do this basically within one day. It's just your decision, and you can feel free to do whatever you want. And, you know, this is something that we really feel that is a unique selling point for Czechia. And if we introduce Czechia like this, this could bring the most economic benefits for our beautiful country.
1: Vít Pohanka of Radio Prague was talking to the head of Czech tourism, František Reismüller. And that interview brings us to the end of this week's edition of Central Europe Today. I'm leaving you now with Poland's Mela Koteluk and her song called Spadochron, or Parachute. I'm Danuta Isler. 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
1: You are tuned

0: I'm Michał Kubicki. Hello and welcome to another edition of From the Archives. And in this edition, we talk to two British historians who have written extensively on 20th century Polish history with a focus on World War II. We open with a look at the first months of the war as examined by Roger Moorhouse in his book First to Fight the Polish War 1939, which was published in 2019. Interviewed by Polish Radio's Adam Dąbrowski in London at the book launch, he told him that the scope of atrocities committed by the Germans in Poland in 1939 remains little known in the West.
1: You say in your book that the short September campaign somehow foreshadows the whole conflict. It's a bit of a Second World War in a nutshell. In what way?
2: It's an interesting point. I think there's a general perception that there is, the barbarization that we see later on in World War II is something that sort of developed gradually, that wasn't really there in the opening campaigns. And I think that's, certainly in the Western narrative, that's a result of the comparatively chivalrous behavior in the French campaign. The French campaign is not really marked by too many atrocities and massacres and that sort of thing. And I think we tend to project that chivalry in the Western narrative over into the Polish campaign. So one of the surprises for me certainly was that the extent of the atrocities committed not only by the Germans but also by the Soviets during their respective campaigns in Poland. And it's very clear that actually the French campaign of 1940 is the outlier. That's the one that's unusual. The deliberate blurring of the line between military and civilian targets, use of indiscriminate aerial bombing, for example. So for that reason, I think it belongs to that sort of continuum of barbarous, atrocity-laden warfare. It's not anomalous, it's not an early stage.
1: Does it have something to do with the hierarchy of civilizations in the Nazi ideology, with the racial theories?
2: Absolutely. The Nazis go into Poland in 1939 with a fundamentally racist ideology, which views the Poles not only as themselves racially and ideologically inferior, but also as a race which is fundamentally Judaized by having its large proportion of, the Jewish population. So it's sort of doubly damned the Polish population. And this racism is what is expressed by ordinary German troops. Remember, those atrocities are not carried out by the SS predominantly. They're carried out by ordinary Wehrmacht soldiers.
1: You mentioned the agonizing discussions in Whitehall. When I was reading your book, it struck me. How come there is still some delusion present there that Hitler will at some point stop, that the Third Reich will just say, "You're right, that's enough"?
2: I think we have to bear in mind, appeasement has become a very dirty word, and I think we have to see it for what it was, which was actually a fundamentally quite a noble position, which was the feeling that Germany had been harshly treated at the end of the First World War. It had some legitimate concerns and complaints that could be raised and could feasibly be met by the international community. And that's what, that's the idea that sort of motivates Chamberlain with his appeasement policy, and the French as well. And the high watermark of appeasement, of course, is Munich in the autumn of 1938. Where Czechoslovakia is dismembered essentially at the behest of the Western powers to give territory to Germany, in the hope and the expectation, as Hitler had promised, that this was Germany's last territorial demand. Of course, that then proves to be untrue. Hitler marches into the rest of Czechoslovakia in the spring of 39, and that's where appeasement shifts to more of a policy of confrontation. But it's still not really a confrontation in the real sense of the word. It's more of a line in the sand. And this is what the British guarantee to Poland is. It's effectively a line in the sand, and Chamberlain saying, "Well, I know we've met your demands before, considering them to be honest, but now, if you go to war against Poland, we will defend Poland." That's essentially what the Polish guarantee is.

0: problem is that it's a bluff, that there's no real policy thought out or strategy thought out to meet that attack should it come from Germany. So they were hoping, really, that by merely raising the spectre of war against Hitler, Hitler would see reason and would pull back from invading Poland. But of course we know that he didn't do that. So the problem is there's no plan B. There's no plan B for if the Polish guarantee should fail. But actually the British attitude is much more one about, you know, honouring those treaty commitments, because that's what you have to do as a power. To a lesser extent, I think Poland had squandered some of its international goodwill by essentially colluding with the dismemberment of Czechoslovakia in the autumn of 38 by taking the Teschen district. So that had, certainly in the eyes of Stalin, that had, you know, diminished Poland's standing, as if Poland could be any more diminished in Stalin's eyes. But I think in the international community generally, that had not done much for Poland's standing. So that's maybe another factor why, you know, some politicians were thinking, well, you know, why should we go to war for these people? Conflicting opinions, but I think the overriding one, certainly in British circles, is much more one of wanting to honour those treaty obligations, even if there was not much in the short term that they felt that could actually be done about them.
1: How did the French and British historiography dealt with the fact that, well, they basically knew that they did not actually fulfil those alliances?
0: The historiography on this in the Western narrative is rather weak, shall we say. There's hardly anything on it. I think, to be fair, for both Britain and France, there is a rather rose-tinted view of their own war. In the popular understanding of history, the war is a sort of succession of high points, you know, D-Day, North Africa, Battle of Britain, and so it goes on. And there are a few heroic defeats in there, you know, places like Narvik and Dunkirk. You know, it's very crucial to the British sense of self is this view of this World War II history. But curiously, the Polish campaign has really, as I said before, slipped through the cracks of that. It doesn't really get talked about, doesn't really get discussed as part of that narrative, except that was the campaign that took Britain into the war. Fundamental blind spot. I mean, this is changing. We are now much better aware of the Polish contribution to the Battle of Britain, for example, the 303 Squadron and so on. So we're much better aware of the contribution of the Polish codebreakers. So there are elements. Yeah, this is changing gradually. But I think we have to, as I said before, we have to sort of get out of our little parochial view of World War II and actually embrace the fact that the Poles fought in every theatre of World War II in Europe, which is an astonishing feat.
2: British historian Roger Moorhouse talking about his book First to Fight the Polish War 1939. It was published 5 years ago. One of World War II heroes was Witold Pilecki, often described as the victim of two totalitarian systems. He allowed himself to be arrested by the Germans and sent to Auschwitz in order to gain first-hand knowledge of the conditions there. In his reports from the camp, he wrote about German plans to exterminate European Jews. He escaped from Auschwitz in 1943, reached Warsaw, and fought in the 1944 Warsaw Uprising. After the war, Pilecki was captured by the communist services and executed. In the second part of From the Archives, a conversation with British reporter and writer Jack Fairweather about his book, The Volunteer. It was recorded in New York by Danuta Eisler.
3: I heard about Pilecki's story almost by chance. I just met up with a war reporter friend of mine, and he had happened to have visited Auschwitz and seen a small exhibition about the camp resistance. And the idea that resistance was possible in Auschwitz just blew my mind. It went against everything I knew about the camp, its symbol of victimhood and suffering, and I felt compelled to find out more. That led me to the other startling thing about Pilecki's story, that it's almost unknown outside of Poland. And I discovered the historical injustice contained in that fact, that he had been executed by the communists at the end of the war, and his

0: record deleted or hidden. That sense of historical injustice that needed to be righted, that incredible story of resistance in the face of the Nazis' greatest evil, made me want to tell this story.
1: Would the name Pilecki ring a bell here in America?
0: I don't think his name is widely known in the US. Here at this event and other talks I give, people come up to me and say, I just never heard about this guy. How come? I tell them to read the book, and my hope is that Pilecki will become, you know, a name that when we think about Auschwitz, when we think about resistance to the Nazis, he pops up.
1: Do you have any connection yourself to Poland, to Poland's history, Polish roots, anything?
0: No, I don't. I am a war reporter by background, and Pilecki is also a reporter of sorts. He wasn't trained like I was, but I think I recognize something of his impulses to chronicle crimes, and I think that comes from a sort of universal impulse, and that's what drew me to Pilecki's story. Not that he was Polish, of course he was, and, you know, understanding his Polishness was essential for telling the story, but there's also a lot in his impulses and his responses that I think touch me, and I think can touch American readers and British and elsewhere.
1: The book features maps, drawings, original photographs, and many, many details. You must have done a lot of work, mostly in Poland, archives, people who knew, who heard, who had something. How did that work?
0: Well, I was fortunate in having the funding to have a research team, so I had two incredible researchers in Poland based in Oswiecim for 2 years going through the archives there. The book would not have been possible without them. I had a researcher in Warsaw, one in DC, and one who was able to travel between London and other places. Mm-hmm. So that's how this book got told, through a lot of man hours, a lot of digging around in archives all over the world, finding traces of Pilecki's story.
1: But you were showing here tonight some personal traces, some personal slides. There was tea, there was this and that.
0: Oh, well, I've wanted to follow in Pilecki's footsteps as much as possible, partly because, you know, there's relatively little known about much of his journeys, his escape from the camp and his journey to the war and his time in Warsaw. I felt strongly that by visiting those places, I could glean little details that could help me then tell his story with as much detail and as much passion as I could.
1: Taking a broad look at the whole Pilecki story that you follow, is there one thing that surprised you the most?
0: I still, even now, having spent 3.5 years chronicling Pilecki's experiences, keep coming back to that Warsaw apartment where he first volunteered, that first act of courage, because I think still that is a shock to me, and I've explored some of his motivations and write about them in the book, but I'm still amazed by the courage he showed in that moment. I think others will be and will feel like I have been compelled to find out more.
1: The book has just been published here in the US. It will be published and translated into Polish and other languages, so obviously the book will have its international run, and you've been promoting it here in New York. Are you surprised with the reception, with some of the questions?
0: I've been hugely appreciative of all the people who have turned out to find out more. I mean, especially in the Polish-American community that I was really hoping would connect with the story and help support my telling of it. It's always incredibly moving to speak to Poles who have had family who were in the camp or living memories even of Nazi-occupied Poland, and, you know, reminds me of the great honor I felt in telling Pilecki's story, that I had a duty to those men and women to be as accurate and be as truthful and do the best possible job.
1: One of the questions that was asked here tonight was about your perception as to whether this book will contribute to the Polish-Jewish relations or dialogue. It's connected with the fact that he was reporting from the camp on the annihilation of Jews.
0: You know, I think a lot of people understand Auschwitz to be the center of the extermination of Europe's Jews. Of course, in Poland, they understand Auschwitz to be a place for the brutalization and murder and martyrdom of Polish political prisoners. So there's this big disconnect, and I think what Pilecki's story helps us do is connect those two perspectives on the camp. They are intimately related because some of the experiments that the Nazis carried out on Polish political prisoners were the steps by which they arrived at the final solution. So understanding that early camp is essential for understanding what Auschwitz became. So my hope is that the book will bring these two perspectives together.
2: Jack Fairweather talking about his book, The Volunteer, the true story of the resistance hero who infiltrated Auschwitz.

0: In 2019, the book won the Costa Book of the Year, one of UK's premier literary awards. In the year 2008, Captain Pilecki received posthumously the Order of the White Eagle, the highest Polish state distinction. And that's all in From the Archives today. Tune in next week for another edition of the program. Till then, from me, Michał Kubicki, your host in Warsaw, it's goodbye.
1: What's up?
2: What's up?
3: What's up?
4: What's up?
5: What's up?
6: What's up?
7: 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I'm Sławek Szews. 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
1: What's up?
2: What's up?
4: What's up?
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8: You're tuned to Polish Radio, broadcasting from Warsaw. I'm Danuta Isler, welcoming you to another edition of a travel feature around Poland. In the program, I'd like to take you on a visit to the paper-making museum in the Spatonów Duszniki Zdrój, southwestern Poland. It was founded in 1968 in an old 16th-century paper mill on the Bystrzyca-Dusznicka River. Recognized as a historic landmark in Poland in 2011, the paper mill in Duszniki Zdrój is one of the dozen surviving paper mills in Western Europe, which still engage in the production of traditional handmade paper. My guide around the building with a wooden shingled roof, Baroque volute and wall paintings in the interior, dating back to the 17th century, was Izabela Mieczkowska of the museum's promotion and publishing department.
9: This is our production hall, the only place in Poland where we still produce paper, almost 500 years, and we're using very old technology, which comes from medieval Italy.
10: And this machine that is making noise?
9: This is our device to make paper pulp.
10: The machine has stopped. Very mysterious looking machine, like a cement bathtub.
9: Yeah, this is a Hollander beater. This is our device to make paper pulp. We put into that three basic ingredients for a paper pulp. It's cellulose, a lot of water, and glue. It works on the principle of a big blender. So after 2-3 hours of mixing, we receive ready paper pulp.
10: In the part of production, is it stage number one, number two, number three?
9: Exactly, it's a stage number one.
10: So that's where it all starts.
9: Yes, we call it a molding room.
10: We're gonna move to the other part of the museum now. The Museum of Papermaking is located in a very peculiar building.
9: Yes, this is an old paper mill. We work here almost 500 years. This is the only place in Poland, and that's why we've got that museum now.
10: Minus one, this was where the molding room was, so we started, yes. And this was what you call the heart, and then there is the main floor with permanent exhibition. Maybe we go to one or two rooms and we'll see.
9: Now we are in the first room of our exhibition. It's a permanent exhibition. We can use an audio guide here in one of four chosen languages. Tell us a story about paper and paper making all over the world, from antiquity to modern times. For example, we can see here beautiful examples of paper with filigree, kind of watermark. A watermark is a sign that we can watch against the light. It's some kind of the logo or the trademark of former paper mills.
10: But these kind of watermarks are these days used in printing money, no?
9: Yes, that's right.
10: What do we have here? Asian immersing mold with movable sieve.
9: Yes. It's very old. The stamping mill for preparing the paper pulp. They were using old rugs and clothes because all of those things were made of natural plant fibers. For example, cotton or hemp. Now our clothes are too synthetic to make paper of them, and that's why we use cellulose.
10: Stamping mill. That's quite interesting. Wooden. How big is the museum?
9: We've got that permanent exhibition, another with Polish paper money, two rooms with polychromies.

0: and two temporary exhibitions. Okay. We've got here a beautiful collection of devices used to check many properties and features of paper.
1: Guillotine, so cutting, yes. This is to measure humidity, yes, of the air. What else?
2: Oh, I wouldn't even know
1: what to call those in Polish, let alone in English.
0: They need to do something where they hadn't had computers.
1: True that. And all those things are original exhibits?
0: Yes.
1: Are you the only paper-making museum in Poland?
0: Yes, in Poland, yes. And in Europe, there is only about 30 old paper mills. In this room, finally, we can see how the production of paper looks today. And how a huge progress humanity has made in that production. We can see here that we cannot live without paper. This is space where we present our temporary exhibitions.
2: First floor,
0: yes. And now we've got here a beautiful exhibition. We can translate it as with ex librises among the books. Ex librises are bookmarks of owners. All we can see in here are related with nature. So we can see here beautiful pictures of animals, landscapes,
1: butterflies.
0: Yes.
1: Flamingos?
0: Flamingos.
1: Ah, why not? And I can see a stamp here.
0: You can use it.
1: I can make
0: you
1: my own.
0: You can take a catalog.
1: And I can stamp it that it's mine.
0: Of course.
1: There it is. It's official.
0: All of them come from a very huge collection of the Museum of Papermaking.
1: Oh, here's the money part.
0: I think the most interesting thing here is that device when we can check the securities in our paper money. And also, this is our safe. To open it, we need to know a code. Date of production of the first Polish paper money.
1: Which was?
0: 1794. I can also show you that banknote.
1: So this is the first Polish note.
0: Yes.
1: They were big back then, no? They were
0: bigger yes.
1: Considerably and bigger than these present days notes, right?
0: Of course, and it was made on the paper from rugs.
1: Really?
0: Yes, it was 1794.
3: Marcin Wyszyński. And here, on our exhibition about Polish paper money, we can also search for securities on our banknotes. So, if we take our banknotes under the light, we can see watermarks, security line, and also retroverso effect. When we see this retroverso effect, we can see a whole crown.
1: Which but you're pointing with your finger.
3: Normally, we can see only a fragment of this. Also, our banknotes have security in the ultraviolet, and under the light, we can see some parts light up in the greenish color.
1: And I can see in the machine that they are lit up.
3: Mm-hmm. Yeah. And also, we have security in infrared. And when we turn on this light, we can see only a fragment of this banknote and the rest will disappear.
1: Who has such machines these days? Banks?
3: Well, mostly banks, because this is the most advanced tester to these banknotes. We also have a lesser one for example, shops. And they have only some basic securities like normal light and ultraviolet.
1: Don't take the money away yet.
4: We're now in one of the two most mysterious rooms of the Dushniki Zdrój paper mill. The spirit of the mill's history is palpable in both. That's because the walls and ceilings on this floor are covered with painted polychromes, colorful decorations. No production facility anywhere in the world can boast interiors like this. These two rooms served as drawing rooms. Guests were received and commercial agreements concluded here. The oldest of the murals date back to the early 17th century, and the most recent to the last quarter of the 18th century. But the real significance of these figures remains a mystery. The floor, which has been laid according to the principles of convergent perspective, enhances the illusion.
1: The tradition of papermaking in Poland, when we look at historically, Italy was the...
0: Yes, it was the first place where they started to make paper. And it was the 30th century. Mm-hmm. And to Middle Europe and Western Europe, it comes about 15th century.
1: And this one has been here since, let's remind
0: 1562.
1: Us. 1562. And what's the most popular part among visitors?
0: Without a doubt, I can say that the most popular attraction at our museum are workshops, during which children can by themselves make paper with different

0: different colors and different shapes, they can take it for the souvenir.
1: We have toured the most important points of the museum, and we're coming downstairs to the molding room again.
0: Yes.
1: This is where we started, and this is, as you say, the heart of the museum, right?
0: Yes, it's the heart.
1: So this is where workshops are happening, right?
0: Yes.
1: And how long are the workshops?
0: About half hour. Do you want to try?
1: Yes. So I'm taking the frame. Yes, I gotta put it here. Hold it tight.
0: But roll up your sleeves, okay?
1: Oh, right.
0: It's a really wet work.
1: I stick it in.
0: Mm-hmm. Deeper, deeper.
1: Oh,
0: no.
1: Just like this.
2: You need to catch it in the middle.
1: Hold it in the middle.
2: Yes, and go. Oh, like this.
1: Oh, that's awesome. Yes. Okay. So I see the same thing that you had when
0: yes.
1: you took it out, which
0: so
1: is
0: it's excellent.
1: Frame off. Okay.
0: And turn
1: so
0: it.
1: So then I have to turn it around.
0: Mm-hmm. But. Very slow, carefully.
1: Put it on top of
0: yes.
1: this layer. Okay. Press it.
0: Yes,
1: press it. Okay,
0: and
1: take it off.
0: Excellent.
1: Oh, there's my mark. Okay, I think I'm going to take a picture of my first
0: okay.
1: watermark.
0: And you see that it's not that difficult
1: yes.
0: as it looks like.
1: Perfect.
0: We've got different shapes and different colors of the paper. Here we have, for example, bird and heart, and to the paper pulp we put dye to make a color, and sometimes in summer we put their flowers and leaves from our garden.
1: This is the end of our trip here, but this should be the focal point of it. How would you encourage somebody to come in and visit the museum?
0: Everyone will find something in our museum. Especially I will invite you for workshops here to make your own paper with the help of the technologies which comes from medieval Italy.
1: There was encouragement from Izabela Mieczko. Thank you.
0: Thank you very much.
3: That's all in this week's edition of the program. I'm Danuta Isler. 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

0: Hi, I'm Sławek Szewc in Warsaw. Welcome to News from Poland on Monday, September 28th. World Apple Day, incidentally, so remember, an apple a day. In today's edition of our current affairs magazine, EU foreign policy chief warns Russia plans more sabotage.
1: We need to be vigilant because we see in the intelligence that Russia is planning more sabotage acts and actually, you know, attacks against our democracy to divide our society, to intimidate.

0: intimidate our societies from refraining to help Ukraine.
1: Also, Maciej Sobieszczański's film with the Golden Lion at the Polish Feature Film Festival.
2: It is an award that recognizes all of us together. I feel that nothing better could have happened.
1: That and more later on, but now we'll look at some Polish-related news developments. Poland to change rules on shooting down suspect foreign aircraft. Polish Interior Minister says Starlink station fire was sabotage and photo of Ukrainian suspect used to spread false claims. Poland is to change the rules on when its fighter jets and helicopters can open fire on suspect foreign aircraft, allowing them to do so without visual confirmation if several sources of data point to a hostile target, Deputy Defense Minister Cezary Tomczyk has announced. The new procedures, due to take effect in the coming days, move away from a requirement for visual identification towards what officials call positive identification. Tomczyk said the change is a response to the growing threat from Russia and lessons from the war in Ukraine, officials said, including the appearance of fast jet-powered drones and cruise missiles that leave very little time to react. Officials stressed the rules are designed to prevent mistakes. Poland's Interior Minister Marcin Kierwiński says he has no doubt that last week's fire at a Starlink ground station in Wola Krobowska in central Poland was an act of sabotage, although prosecutors have yet to establish who was responsible. Minister Coordinator of Special Services Tomasz Siemoniak, on his part, said on Friday that based on information from the security services, authorities had considered it highly likely that the fire was deliberately started. Kierwiński said the authorities were still working to establish who was responsible. He added that the reasons for the incident had yet to be determined and that this was primarily a matter for prosecutors. He said most incidents of this type are inspired by Russian intelligence services, which he said have a very wide range of possibilities. According to Kierwiński, foreign nationals are often used to carry out such attacks, mainly Ukrainians and people from the Balkans. A photo of a Ukrainian man detained after an attack at a monastery in southeastern Poland is being used online to falsely suggest that police treat Ukrainians more leniently, according to Poland's disinformation watchdog. Posts on social media have claimed that Ihor M., 31, was not handcuffed because of his nationality. NASK, a state research institute that monitors online disinformation, said that a photo of the detained Ukrainian man was being used to promote false claims of preferential treatment. Nationality plays no role in such decisions, the watchdog stressed. Ihor M. is suspected of attacking five people, four men and a woman, at a Benedictine abbey in Jarosław last Thursday. One of the victims, a priest, died. The others were taken to hospitals. NASK says such claims are part of a wider narrative that violence by Ukrainians is rising and that the state is unwilling or unable to protect its citizens. NASK also found posts on Facebook, TikTok, and X presenting a single crime as evidence of an alleged wider threat from Ukrainians. NASK has recorded a sharp rise in hate speech aimed at Ukrainians, which it says has reached its highest level since the first half of July 2026. Bishop Krzysztof Zadarko, who chairs the Polish Bishops' Conference Council for Migrants and Refugees, appealed for the attack not to be used to fuel hatred against Ukrainians, saying it was incompatible with Christianity. Separately, a priest wounded in the attack has urged Poles not to blame the entire Ukrainian nation. Poland's defense ministry is organizing the return of Piotr Moczulski, who has been ill in a hospital in Cebu City for 2 years after suffering serious injuries in a scooter accident. Deputy Prime Minister and Defense Minister Władysław Kosiniak-Kamysz said on social media that a Polish military aircraft carrying a medical evacuation team is already on its way to bring him home. Moczulski has been in hospital in Cebu City, the Philippines, for 2 years following the accident. He has multiple internal injuries and brain swelling. Because of his serious condition, he cannot travel on a regular

0: commercial flight. And in sports, Poland's Katarzyna Niewiadoma-Feni won the silver medal in women's road race at the World Cycling Championships in Montreal, becoming the country's first cyclist of either gender to reach the event's podium more than once. It's worth mentioning that Poland's Dominika Wodarczyk also finished the 2026 World Championships women's road race in a very respectable 8th place. You're tuned to Polish Radio, and this is our weekday current affairs magazine. I'm Sławek Szafs, your host in Warsaw. The European Union's top diplomat, Kaja Kallas, warned on Monday that intelligence indicates Russia is planning further acts of sabotage in Europe, as she also acknowledged shortfalls in the bloc's defense capabilities. Ada Janiszewska has this report.
1: Until only a few months ago, Russia's war in Ukraine felt like something distant to much of Europe, particularly beyond Ukraine's immediate neighbors. Occasional incidents involving Russian drones crossing into the airspace of countries such as Poland and Romania were often met with cautious official responses. However, this perspective has changed. Since the summer, drone incursions have become increasingly regular occurrence across parts of Central and Southeastern Europe. Some incidents have resulted in crashes and explosions, while repeated airspace alerts have disrupted normal operations. EU High Representative for Foreign Affairs and Security Policy, Kaja Kallas, warns that intelligence indicates Russia is planning additional acts of sabotage across Europe. Speaking ahead of a meeting of EU defense ministers in Brussels on Monday, Kallas said such actions aim to divide societies and intimidate European countries into reducing support for Ukraine.
2: We need to be vigilant because we see in the intelligence that Russia is planning more sabotage acts and actually, you know, attacks against our democracy to divide our society, to intimidate our societies from refraining to help Ukraine.
1: Live from Brussels, defense ministers across the 27 European Union member states arrived for the Foreign Affairs Council meeting. Chaired by EU High Representative Kaja Kallas, high-level discussions focus on accelerating air defense deliveries to Kiev, including proposals to swap Patriot production Q-slots, countering Russia's shadow fleet and addressing hybrid threats.
2: Start the week with the defense ministers meeting. First, we have the European Defense Agency Steering Board, where we discuss the EU defense readiness report. As you recall, this was required by the leaders to present such a report, and what it shows the things that we have already done. We have done a lot. I mean, the investment in defense has increased, but at the same time, we have big defense capability gaps, and now we should focus on how we actually fill those gaps.
1: Polish security services have long been prepared for acts of sabotage orchestrated by Russia. Civic Coalition MP Joanna Kluzik-Rostkowska told Polish Radio. The politician also highlighted several attacks in other European Union countries. Then suddenly attacks began in Germany, and there were reports of planned attacks in France, Italy and Spain. As I understand it, Putin wants to intimidate these countries so that the EU has no desire to invoke Article 5, but I wonder if he might actually achieve the opposite effect. The threat of subversion, espionage and sabotage is high, the head of the military counterintelligence service has warned. Jarosław Stróżyk said on Polish television TVP Info that services do not always discuss every threat, nor do they always boast about their successes. We receive many such signals on a daily basis. However, we do not speak about everything, such as certain attempts at sabotage, for instance, against our defense plans. And I think it is a good thing that not everything is made public. We do not boast about every success, such as preventing an attack. We handle certain matters quietly. That is how counterintelligence operates. Poland's President Karol Nawrocki also addressed Russia's actions in a recent speech at the UN summit in New York. Nawrocki said Russia, a permanent member of the UN Security Council, was attempting to destabilize the entire region. The situation in which a permanent member of the UN Security Council, Russia, attempts unsuccessfully yet with a cruel persistence to conquer a neighboring state and

0: stabilize the entire region runs counter to the principles upheld by the signatories of the United Nations Charter. Moscow is engaged in destabilizing Europe through open aggression, hybrid operations, and acts of subversion and sabotage. Polish Minister Cezary Tomczyk also addressed the threat of sabotage, noting that the Gerasimov doctrine currently guiding the Russian military makes little distinction between hybrid warfare, including sabotage and subversion, and conventional warfare.
1: Dyktatura, która nie musi patrzeć na swoich obywateli,
0: a dictatorship that does not answer to its citizens, that treats its soldiers as cannon fodder, and that disregards everything and everyone can carry out acts of sabotage in Europe without regard for the consequences. We, however, must do everything to ensure that Russia feels those consequences. Despite the incidents, ministers distinguished Russia's covert campaign from the prospect of a direct attack on NATO territory. For News from Poland, I'm Ada Janiszewska.
2: This is Polish Radio broadcasting from Warsaw. You're listening to our Monday through Friday current affairs magazine. Coming up, Poland beats France to defend the European Volleyball Championship. Great moments. We will also talk to a founder of a deep tech which uses evidence-based AI image analysis for IVF treatments.
3: We are a Polish deep tech company. The systems that we have developed already are in six continents. The mission of this company is to give people better quality of care and access to care, because as you probably know, the fertility treatment is very expensive,
4: yes,
3: and not accessible for everyone.
2: But first, the closing gala of the 51st Polish Film Festival on Saturday at the Musical Theatre in Gdynia revealed the winners of the Golden and Silver Lions, as well as the individual awards in the main competition. More from Agnieszka Bielawska.
5: Najlepsze polskie filmy, wybitni twórcy i najważniejsze nagrody. 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
6: The movies in the main competition included 16 full-length features with 5 directorial debuts. And the grand prize of the 51st Polish Film Festival in Gdynia, the Golden Lions for Best Film, Through the Wall, was awarded to director Maciej Sobieszczański and producers Zbigniew Domagalski and Agnieszka Będkowska.
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7: I nie opuścić Cię aż do śmierci.
6: In this dark, black and white feature, love blossoms across a prison wall during the dark days of Stalinist terror of 1947. Two young prisoners begin communicated via Morse code, a conversation that becomes their only hope for survival. A true story about a love that provides the strength to endure. Sobieszczański presented a deeply moving story and was overjoyed that the jury acknowledged his film. I feel so happy that we somehow made it to this point. It was a very long journey, beautiful yet very difficult and demanding. To have it culminate in such a wonderful result is amazing. It is simply the best possible award at this festival. And because it is an award that recognizes all of us together, I feel that nothing better could have happened. The Silver Lions award for the film Tell Me What You Feel went to director Łukasz Ronduda and producer Natalia Grzegorek. The film tells the story of a young couple of artists for whom their first serious adult relationship becomes a mirror reflecting their past experiences. The relationship reveals deeply ingrained patterns of closeness and intimacy stemming from childhood, patterns often shaped by painful experiences. Łukasz Ronduda did not hide his surprise nor joy at the awarding ceremony.
4: I did not expect that, but thank you so much to the jury. It is an incredible honor. I'm so, so happy. We put so much heart into this film, so much of our own authenticity. The actors, Janek Sawaszyński and Izabela Tudziak, the film was truly

0: Born out of a deep sense of closeness, and it tells the story of young people fighting for authenticity in a very brutal world. For his role in the film, Janek Sawaśnicki received the Best Professional Acting Debut Prize. In individual awards, the best screenplay went to Bartek Bartosik and Nakash Khalid for Good Boy, directed by Ian Kamasa. The movie also got the Audience Award, and for his role in it, Anson Bourn received the Best Leading Actor title. Good Boy also claimed the honor for Best Editing.
1: Is as follows. You have been selected.
0: Another multi-award feature of the 51st Polish Film Festival was Hotspot. Its director Agnieszka Smoczyńska and producers received the Andrzej Żuławski Golden Claw Award, and the film also claimed the titles for Best Music, Best Sound and Best Costume Design. The film premiered at the 30th Fantasia International Film Festival in July in Canada and was released in North America in August before releasing it in Poland on September. This international co-production is set in a near future society ruled by Sentient AI. A private eye investigates a murder case only to discover a rebel group capable of undermining the digital world. Hotspot is a science fiction thriller which was received with mixed feelings, as Agnieszka Smoczyńska told Polish Radio.
2: With elements of anime, with comedy elements, so this is a genre hybrid.
3: I mean, some viewers love it because this is this kind of the movie, experience cinema, not following the plot cinema, and also because of the subject. You always are prepared, especially when you are doing such a strange, bizarre.
0: Paweł Pawlikowski scooped the Best Director title for the Polish Academy Awards entry Fatherland. The picture was also awarded for Best Set Decorations. I would like to thank the jury for recognizing my craft. Above all, the whole process of directing is about surrounding yourself with good people. To look like a good director, you need a good cinematographer like Łukasz Żal, though he is not here, as well as set designers and makeup artists. And above all, I thank Ewa Puszczyńska, my producer, who created the conditions that allowed me to direct to my heart's content. The main competition jury was chaired by esteemed Polish director Krzysztof Zanussi, while a different set of jurors selected winners of the perspective competition and the short film competition. For news from Poland, I'm Agnieszka Bielawska.
4: You're listening to News from Poland, coming your way from Warsaw. On Saturday night, Poland beat France 3-1 in the men's volleyball European Championship final to lift its second consecutive and third overall trophy and become the second nation in the 21st century to successfully defend the title. The Poles, led by coach Nicola Grbincz, entered the final in Italy's Milan following a 3-0 semifinal victory over Slovenia, while the French had defeated Finland 3-1 at that stage. Both teams started the match strongly, going point for point in a tight contest. The first set's outcome was decided in its closing moments, with Poland powering on to a 31-29 extra points victory. The second set was a completely different story. The Poles shifted into a higher gear right from the start, giving their opponents no chance to mount an effective response and getting just one step away from defending the title with a 25-19 win. However, in the third set, it was the French who impressed with their efficiency and tenacious defense, clawing one back and staying in the game by winning 25-20. The Poles quickly put that setback behind them, though in the fourth set the French kept the score close for a while, but ultimately Poland started to extend its lead, and soon it was clear that they could start preparing to celebrate their back-to-back European Championship.

0: The European Volleyball Confederation relayed on its social media as the final ball was played. The last set of the game concluded with a 25-16 win for Poland, who closed the match with a 3-1 triumph, and soon after they lifted their third overall Eurovolley trophy.
1: Ladies and gentlemen,

0: Polsat Sport reported from the post-game medal ceremony. It's amazing, truly amazing. Honestly, winning the whole season and then finishing it the way we did today is a fantastic feeling. We have to be very happy and very proud of what we've achieved with this team. Thank you so much for your support, for the fire in the stands, not just today, but throughout the entire tournament. We've got the gold medal, but we'll keep fighting on because there's still much to win and we are going for even more trophies. Poland's leading player, Wilfredo Leon, said, speaking for Polsat Sport after the final. Born in Cuba, but representing Poland since 2019, Leon was named the tournament's most valuable player, becoming only the second volleyballer in European Championship history to win the MVP title in two consecutive editions. I'm very proud to coach these players. They understand that I sometimes get very nervous and that I'm not always easy to deal with. But in the end, when we lift trophies, they know that my process works. They have told me that although I can be difficult at times, they understand the reasons behind the way we work. It is wonderful to have players capable of performing at the highest level for so many months and to be able to keep a constant highest level and continue to contend for victories and medals despite rotating the squads aplenty. To sum it up, I am incredibly happy as a coach because my team plays good volleyball even when the going gets tough. Said Poland's coach Nikola Grbic, speaking to Polish radio after his team's triumph in the final. Under new Summer Games qualification rules, this year's European Championships were also the first opportunity to secure an Olympic berth at the 2028 Summer Games in Los Angeles. And as the winners of the trophy, Poland did just that, which adds yet another level of gravity to their success. The Poles had previously triumphed on the continental level in Izmir in 2009 and in Rome 3 years ago. Just as in 2023, they had also won the Nations League earlier in the ongoing season, further cementing their status as a true volleyball powerhouse of a global scale. Finally, in the magazine, Poland's total fertility rate is currently at approximately 1.1 children per woman. That's well below the 2.1 replacement level required to maintain population stability. Various governments have been trying to address the issue. However, a range of state incentives, from raising child benefit to renewed funding for IVF, have failed to halt the demographic slide. Will technology help? Danuta Isler spoke to the founder of a deep tech which uses evidence-based AI image analysis for IVF treatments.
1: My name is Ula Semkowska. I'm a co-founder and CEO at Mayan Fertility. It's a Polish deep tech. We develop different AI-powered platforms for fertility professionals in general.
2: Are you telling me that AI and fertility go together? So AI is going to take all our jobs and leave us in a pickle?
1: Please don't say it out loud because some people may believe it, which is not exactly what I wish. Yes, AI and fertility. Just in practical terms, we did develop, for example, an application that can, just looking by the image of a 5-day embryo or the video, we can kind of tell if this is a good quality embryo and will it eventually give a healthy pregnancy or not. All our systems are certified.
2: So this is already happening in Poland.
1: We are a Polish deep tech company.

0: And the systems that we have developed already are in 6 continents, commercialized, deployed in fertility clinics, starting from Australia, finishing in Latin America.
1: Making a profit?
0: Yes. The vision and the mission of this company is to help patients to have more chance for healthy pregnancy, to help fertility doctors and embryologists to be better experts, to standardize this very complicated process, to give people better quality of care and access to care, because eventually, as you probably know, the fertility treatment is very expensive,
1: yes,
0: and not accessible for everyone. We want to give the right for people just to make it more accessible.
1: When I'm thinking AI and fertility, given that Poland is still considered a predominantly Catholic country, I wonder, and I think there's been a lot of commotion, let's just say, around fertility IV treatment in Poland, not even mentioning the price. So do people even know in Poland that your company exists, that it can help, or can at least try to facilitate the process?
0: So the clinics know. Yes, the clinics know. The patients, I'm not sure if they know, because we are not targeting directly patients, so we are B2B, mm-hmm. not B2C. Yes, but eventually probably we'll be knocking at patients' door as well someday, but we are not there yet.
1: So 2026, you say you're already profitable, your product is available on 6 continents. What's next?
0: We have a couple of R&D projects in the pipeline that we are developing already. So
1: is it only women or mostly women?
0: For now, it's women. However, we plan to support all the patient journey, which meaning the couple, so men and women. And we plan to support all the fertility journey with AI, the main milestones, the main decisions. There are loads of decisions to be taken, very important ones that eventually all together give the kind of more positive outcome for the patient. So there's a lot of things to be done. I think we are just scratching the surface, because mm-hmm. the fertility treatment is only globally, statistically, it's only 30% per cycle. Mm-hmm. 30%, so you can imagine. And 1 in 6 couples suffers from infertility. So the demand is great. This
1: wow.
0: is a global number.
1: That's...
0: And just imagine, I give you another shocking number. In US, just 10% can access fertility treatment because of the costs. 10%.
1: Yeah.
0: And because of the great deficits of REIs, so the doctors that treat infertility. So there is a lot of things to be done. Mm-hmm. So I think we have a lot of challenges that we are facing, but we are ready for this.
2: And that item brought us to the end of this Monday edition of our News from Poland Current Affairs magazine. But remember to check our website and social media for first-hand information and updates. I'm Sławek Szewc. Thanks for sharing your time.

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0: You're tuned to Warsaw.
1: Polish Fusion, Polski Fusion, the Polish palate, the Polish quest for taste, pierogi, pizza, kebab, molecular cuisine, tales from the Polish kitchen with Agnieszka Bielawska,
0: Elżbieta Krajewska. Hello, everyone.
2: This is the time of the year. It is just the beginning of the time of the year.
0: You were going to say that.
2: And that due to the, well, we can say wonderful end of September, which was sunny, and then it started to rain, but the temperatures did not drop very rapidly. So we are in for trips to the forest.
0: The annual traditional mushroom, wild mushroom picking

0: Probably the whole of Poland.
1: Yes, the most favourite pastime during autumn for Poles, and there is hardly any family in that country that does not go mushroom picking.
0: Well, there are some, I would say. There are

0: have problems with the liver, then maybe they are not the best of side dishes, because they are simply sort of like heavy on the liver.
1: Well, they're heavy on the liver, one thing, and the other thing is that if you really want to make them in the traditional way, usually it requires quite a lot of fat and quite a lot of cream. So that's another thing.
0: So maybe it's not that the mushrooms that are heavy, but it's the fat.
1: Obviously.
0: Stick to that.
1: But yeah, as every year about this time, we start looking towards the forest. We were looking, as you said, with some concern because the summer was very, very dry and we do have a problem with drought. So obviously all the mushroom aficionados in this country, and that is about 99.9% of the population indeed, were looking with concern. What was going to happen, but we had quite a bit of rain, and it's probably quite damp in the forests anyway. The temperature isn't too bad, so yes, we're seeing mushrooms popping up in Warsaw on the grass verges here. So definitely there is indeed a purpose for going into the forest, and then you have of course to pick through the mushrooms, and you have to clean them, and you have to dry them. Well, that's the surplus. First, of course, you start by throwing the best ones onto the frying pan and turning the rest into sauces and soups.
0: And soups. The thing is that because we mentioned that each and every year, we tend to pick all kinds of mushrooms, and not all of us are aware which are frankly edible and which are not, and which need a lot of processing, and which are the ones which are very easy to make once you clean them. Remember, never soak the mushrooms, yes, just clean them with a brush. So there is always this problem that we will start talking about mushroom poisoning in the coming few weeks, probably. But if you stick to the ones that all of us know, and that is the porcini or the boletus or the chanterelles, then you are in for a huge treat. And you said soups. Yes, the mushroom soup is, again, one of our favorite soups here in Poland, this country being a very soupy country. And there are varieties of the mushroom soup.
1: Varieties. I'm thinking of Christmas. I think that's a very basic variety of soup.
0: That's the one, but that is the one which is made out of dried mushrooms. And of course, it goes, you can have it as a clear soup for the Christmas Eve, together with wasanki, those wonderful homemade square pastas. You can have it also with cream. But then there are those varieties, depending on the region of Poland, which have the mushroom soup in the so-called more rustic way. That is, it is a sort of vegetable soup, for example, containing lots of vegetables. I mean, potatoes and carrots and all that, you know, the celeriac.
1: And they do need a proper broth
0: a proper broth. And then a lot of mushrooms, first sautéed in a pan with a little bit of onion, and then dropped in the soup and left to simmer for a while until everything blends into a wonderful, wonderful taste. Of course, herbs are most welcome there, and so is, for example, cream.
1: You mentioned wasanki, the pasta squares. This is where I encountered, actually today, I encountered another set of differences of opinion in the Polish nation. There are those who will eat their mushroom soup with pasta squares or with pasta. Probably there is a part of the population who will eat it with sort of little screw-shaped pastas, which we really, really many of us look down on. But there is a part of the population who will eat it with groats, with kasha.
0: With kasha? That's a new one.
1: Yes, with semolina, actually. it's not actually a new one. If you think back to your childhood, there must have been times when you were

0: served soups with these sort of semolina squares in them. And that's what they use instead of pasta for their mushroom soup. It's actually very good. I wouldn't, I really wouldn't mind trying that. If you can have chicken soup, rosso with that.
1: The rosso with that, yes, this I remember, but not the mushroom soup.
0: I don't remember mushroom soup with that either, but definitely there is a part of the population who does that.
1: And of course, we love all kinds of mushroom soups that are creamed. And here, of course, you do not use for this kind of soup, the best of the best, you do not use porcini mushrooms for that kind of soup. But it's the Botanist mushroom and all other wild kinds, edible kinds, I have to note here. And then they are creamed and they're usually served with some kind of croutons. And this is also a delight. It is a very mushroomy soup when it's creamed.
0: And that, yes, with the croutons, that sounds very, very nice. Like the pumpkin soup.
1: We're just talking about that.
0: Yeah, the creamed pumpkin soup with lots of spices. So lots of herbs in our mushrooms as well. We will use a lot of green herbs in our mushrooms. We love that.
1: Alongside with thyme and rosemary, I think.
0: Rosemary. Mm-hmm. Yeah. Mm-hmm. Rosemary is actually quite a new invention in mushroom soups. I think we used to just put parsley in everything or dill in everything. The rosemary sort of developed later when we realized that there's quite a lot more to seasoning.
1: Years back, we were not used to such fresh herbs except for dill or parsley. That is true.
0: That is true. So, to the forests.
1: To the forests. Bye-bye.
0: Bye.
2: What's up?
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0: I am Michał Kubicki. Hello and welcome to another edition of From the Archives. And in this edition, we talk to two British historians who have written extensively on 20th century Polish history with a focus on World War II. We open with a look at the first months of the war as examined by Roger Moorhouse in his book First to Fight the Polish War 1939, which was published in 2019. Interviewed by Polish Radio's Adam Dąbrowski in London at the book launch, he told him that the scope of atrocities committed by the Germans in Poland in 1939 remains little known in the West.
1: You say in your book that the short September campaign somehow foreshadows the whole conflict. It's a bit of a Second World War in a nutshell. In what way?
2: It's an interesting point. I think there's a general perception.

0: perception that there is, you know, the barbarisation that we see later on in World War II is something that sort of developed gradually, that wasn't really there in the opening campaigns. And I think that's, certainly in the Western narrative, that's a result of the comparatively chivalrous behaviour in the French campaign. The French campaign is not really marked by too many atrocities and massacres and that sort of thing. And I think we tend to project that chivalry in the Western narrative over into the Polish campaign. So one of the surprises for me certainly was that the extent of the atrocities committed not only by the Germans but also by the Soviets during their respective campaigns in Poland. And it's very clear that actually the French campaign of 1940 is the outlier. That's the one that's unusual. The deliberate blurring of the line between military and civilian targets, use of indiscriminate aerial bombing, for example. So for that reason, I think it belongs to that sort of continuum of barbarous, atrocity-laden warfare. It's not anomalous, it's not an early stage.
1: Does it have something to do with the hierarchy of civilizations in the Nazi ideology, with the racial theories?
0: Absolutely. The Nazis go into Poland in 1939 with a fundamentally racist ideology, which views the Poles not only as themselves racially and ideologically inferior, but also as a race which is fundamentally Judaized by having its large proportion of, you know, the Jewish population. So it's sort of doubly damned, the Polish population. And this racism is what is expressed by ordinary German troops. Remember, those atrocities are not carried out by the SS predominantly, they're carried out by ordinary Wehrmacht soldiers.
1: You mentioned the agonizing discussions in Whitehall. When I was reading your book, it struck me. How come there is still some delusion present there that Hitler will at some point stop, that the Third Reich will just say, "You're right, that's enough"?
0: I think we have to bear in mind, appeasement has become a very dirty word, and I think we have to see it for what it was, which was actually a fundamentally quite a noble position, which was the feeling that Germany had been harshly treated at the end of the First World War. It had some legitimate concerns and complaints that could be raised and could feasibly be met by the international community. And that's what, you know, that's the idea that sort of motivates Chamberlain with his appeasement policy, and the French as well. And the high watermark of appeasement, of course, is Munich in the autumn of 1938. Where Czechoslovakia is dismembered at the behest of the Western powers to give territory to Germany, in the hope and the expectation, as Hitler had promised, that this was Germany's last territorial demand. Of course, that then proves to be untrue. Hitler marches into the rest of Czechoslovakia in the spring of 39, and that's where appeasement shifts to more of a policy of confrontation. But it's still not really a confrontation in the real sense of the word. It's more of a line in the sand. And this is what the British guarantee to Poland is. It's effectively a line in the sand, and Chamberlain saying, well, I know we've met your demands before, considering them to be honest, but now, you know, if you go to war against Poland, we will defend Poland. That's essentially what the Polish guarantee is. The problem is that it's a bluff, that there's no real policy thought out or strategy thought out to meet that attack should it come from Germany. So they were hoping really that by merely raising the spectre of war against Hitler, Hitler would see reason and would pull back from invading Poland. But of course we know that he didn't do that. So the problem is there's no plan B. There's no plan B for if the Polish guarantee should fail. But actually the British attitude is much more one about, you know, honouring those treaty commitments, because that's what you have to do as a power. To a lesser extent, I think Poland had squandered some of its international goodwill by essentially colluding with the dismemberment of Czechoslovakia in the autumn of 38 by taking the Teschen district. So that had, certainly in the eyes of Stalin, that had, you know, diminished Poland's standing, as if Poland could be any more diminished in Stalin's eyes. But I think in the international community generally, that had not done much for Poland's standing. So that's maybe another factor why, you know, some politicians were thinking, well, you know, why should we go to war for these people? Conflicting opinions, but I think the overriding one, certainly in British circles, is much more one of wanting to honour those treaty obligations, even if there was not much

0: in the short term that they felt that could actually be done about them.
1: How did the French and British historiography dealt with the fact that, well, they basically knew that they did not actually fulfill those alliances?
0: The historiography on this in the Western narrative is rather weak, shall we say. There's hardly anything on it. I think, to be fair, for both Britain and France, there is a rather rose-tinted view of their own war. In the public popular understanding of history, the war is a sort of succession of high points, you know, D-Day, North Africa, Battle of Britain, and so it goes on. And there are a few heroic defeats in there, you know, places like Narvik and Dunkirk. You know, it's very crucial to the British sense of self is this view of this World War II history. But curiously, the Polish campaign has really, as I said before, slipped through the cracks of that. It doesn't really get talked about. Doesn't really get discussed as part of that narrative, except that that was the campaign that took Britain into the war. Fundamental blind spot. I mean, this is changing. We are now much better aware of the Polish contribution to the Battle of Britain, for example, the 303 Squadron and so on. So we're much better aware of the contribution of the Polish codebreakers. So there are elements. This is changing gradually. But I think we have to, as I said before, we have to sort of get out of our little parochial view of World War II and actually embrace the fact that the Poles fought in every theatre of World War II in Europe, which is an astonishing feat.
2: British historian Roger Morehouse talking about his book First to Fight the Polish War 1939. It was published 5 years ago. One of World War II heroes was Witold Pilecki, often described as the victim of two totalitarian systems. He allowed himself to be arrested by the Germans and sent to Auschwitz in order to gain first-hand knowledge of the conditions there. In his reports from the camp, he wrote about German plans to exterminate European Jews. He escaped from Auschwitz in 1943, reached Warsaw, and fought in the 1944 Warsaw Uprising. After the war, Pilecki was captured by the communist services and executed. In the second part of From the Archives, a conversation with British reporter and writer Jack Fairweather about his book, The Volunteer. It was recorded in New York by Danuta Isler.
3: I heard about Pilecki's story almost by chance. I just met up with a war reporter friend of mine, and he had happened to have visited Auschwitz and seen a small exhibition about the camp resistance, and the idea that resistance was possible in Auschwitz just blew my mind. It went against everything I knew about the camp. It's a symbol of victimhood and suffering, and I felt compelled to find out more. That led me to the other startling thing about Pilecki's story, that it's almost unknown outside of Poland. And I discovered the historical injustice contained in that fact, that he had been executed by the communists at the end of the war and his record deleted or hidden. That sense of historical injustice that needed to be righted, that incredible story of resistance in the face of the Nazis' greatest evil, made me want to tell his story.
4: Would the name Pilecki ring a bell here in America?
3: I don't think his name is widely known in the US. Here at this event and other talks I give, people come up to me and say, I just never heard about this guy. How come? I tell them to read the book, and my hope is that Pilecki will become, you know, a name that when we think about Auschwitz, when we think about resistance to the Nazis, he pops up.
4: Do you have any connection yourself to Poland, to Poland's history, Polish roots, anything?
3: No, I don't. I am a war reporter by background, and Pilecki is also a reporter of sorts. He wasn't trained like I was, but I think I recognize something of his impulses to chronicle crimes, and I think that comes from a sort of universal impulse, and that's what drew me to Pilecki's story. Not that he was Polish, of course he was, and, you know, understanding his Polishness was essential for telling the story, but there's also a lot in his impulses and his responses that I think touch me, and I think can touch American readers and British and elsewhere.
4: The book features maps, drawings, original photographs, and many, many details. You must have done a lot of work, mostly in Poland, archives,

0: people who knew, who heard, who had something? How did that work?
1: Well, I was fortunate in having the funding to have a research team. So I had two incredible researchers in Poland based in Oswiecim for 2 years going through the archives there. The book would not have been possible without them. I had a researcher in Warsaw, one in DC, and one who was able to travel between London and other places. Mm-hmm. So that's how this book got told, through a lot of man hours, a lot of digging around in archives all over the world, finding traces of Pilecki's story.
0: But you were showing here tonight some personal traces, some personal slides. There was tea, there was this and that.
1: Oh, well, I wanted to follow in Pilecki's footsteps as much as possible, partly because, you know, there's relatively little known about much of his journeys, his escape from the camp and his journey to the war and his time in Warsaw. I felt strongly that by visiting those places, I could glean little details that could help me then tell his story with as much detail and as much passion as I could.
0: Taking a broad look at the whole Pilecki story that you follow, is there one thing that surprised you the most?
1: I still, even now, having spent 3.5 years chronicling Pilecki's experiences, keep coming back to that Warsaw apartment where he first volunteered, that first act of courage, because I think still that is a shock to me, and I've explored some of his motivations and write about them in the book, but I'm still amazed by the courage he showed in that moment. I think others will be and will feel like I have been compelled to find out more.
0: The book has just been published here in the US. It will be published and translated into Polish and other languages, so obviously the book will have its international run, and you've been promoting it here in New York. Are you surprised with the reception, with some of the questions?
1: I've been hugely appreciative of all the people who have turned out to find out more. I mean, especially in the Polish-American community that I was really hoping would connect with the story and help support my telling of it. It's always incredibly moving to speak to Poles who have had family who were in the camp or living memories even of Nazi-occupied Poland, and, you know, reminds me of the great honor I felt in telling Pilecki's story, that I had a duty to those men and women to be as accurate and be as truthful and do the best possible job.
0: One of the questions that was asked here tonight was about your perception as to whether this book will contribute to the Polish-Jewish relations or dialogue. It's connected with the fact that he was reporting from the camp on the annihilation of Jews.
1: You know, I think a lot of people understand Auschwitz to be the center of the extermination of Europe's Jews. Of course, in Poland, they understand Auschwitz to be a place for the brutalization and murder and martyrdom of Polish political prisoners. So there's this big disconnect, and I think what Pilecki's story helps us do is connect those two perspectives on the camp. They are intimately related because some of the experiments that the Nazis carried out on Polish political prisoners were the steps by which they arrived at the final solution. So understanding that early camp is essential for understanding what Auschwitz became. So my hope is that the book will bring these two perspectives together.
2: Jack Fairweather talking about his book, The Volunteer, the true story of the resistance hero who infiltrated Auschwitz. In 2019, the book won the Costa Book of the Year, one of UK's premier literary awards. In the year 2008, Captain Pilecki received posthumously the Order of the White Eagle, the highest Polish state distinction. And that's all in From the Archives today. Tune in next week for another edition of the program. Till then, from me, Michał Kubicki, your host in Warsaw, it's goodbye.

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1: You're tuned to Warsaw. Welcome to Europe East, a look at life and events in this part of the continent. I'm Agnieszka Wielawska. Poland and Bulgaria agree that Russia's war against Ukraine should end as soon as possible, but not on terms dictated by the aggressor. Poland's Prime Minister Donald Tusk said on Thursday, after talks with his Bulgarian counterpart, Rumen Radev. A report by Polish Radio's Ada Janiszewska.
2: Poland and Bulgaria are tightening their ties as the heads of government of both countries met in Warsaw on Thursday for talks covering security, the war in Ukraine, defense cooperation, economic relations, and the future of the European Union. The meeting between Polish Prime Minister Donald Tusk and Bulgarian Prime Minister Rumen Radev marked another step in strengthening bilateral relations between the two Central and Eastern European countries, which cooperate closely within both the EU and NATO. Thursday's discussions mainly focused on economic and investment cooperation. The two governments identified high technology, advanced industry, defense production, infrastructure, and innovations as areas with potential for expanded cooperation. The heart of Europe is beating more

0: strongly in our region today. Europe's future belongs to countries like Poland and Bulgaria, Prime Minister Donald Tusk said. We are not in the position of those who have just joined the EU and must ask for things or learn the ropes. I have been saying this with full conviction in recent months. The European heart beats more strongly in our region. I am convinced that the future of Europe depends on countries such as Poland and Bulgaria. The Polish Prime Minister stated that Poland is keen to strengthen cooperation with Bulgaria in many areas. We are talking about cooperation in defense industry, but also regarding security-related spending, which encompasses industry, science, innovation and technology, an area where Poland intends to be active. We are allocating vast resources, see scope for shared interest, and wish to intensify our cooperation with Bulgaria. The war in Ukraine was among the main issues discussed. Tusk said Poland and Bulgaria shared a view that a conflict should end as soon as possible. He also highlighted the security risks posed by the war's proximity to Poland's borders.
1: While we were speaking just moments ago, Ukraine came under attack again near the Polish border, forcing us once more to evacuate border crossings. The situation pushes us to take consistent action and cooperate with Ukraine, while also warning Europe and our partners that these are difficult times and that we must be well prepared for the weeks and months ahead. I am aware of the differences between Poland and Bulgaria, yet we share the view that this war must end quickly, not on the aggressor's term, but on fair and just terms that ensure a lasting peace. The two leaders also discussed the broader security environment in the region and the need for European countries to remain prepared for emerging threats. During his speech, the Bulgarian Prime Minister also praised Poland's economic development and modernization, describing it as a strong European state with growing capabilities in technology, investment and defense. I am glad that Poland is no longer an Eastern European country playing catch-up. Poland is a strong European economic hub with a significant position and substantial defense potential. He said Poland's experience could provide a basis for closer cooperation between the two countries. Roman Radev emphasized that both countries agree on the need to import American gas and invest in nuclear energy. He also spoke of the need to strengthen defense cooperation. We are carrying out joint projects such as the F-16 program, and we strongly look forward to exchanging experience with Poland regarding aircraft maintenance and pilot training. We must deepen the exchange of intelligence information in preparation for a potential new crisis. Energy was also high on the agenda. Radev stressed the importance of reliable and competitively priced energy for economic growth. Infrastructure was another area of discussion. According to both governments, better transport links between northern and southern Europe could strengthen trade, tourism, and investment ties between Poland and Bulgaria. A further symbol of closer relations is the establishment of February 14th as Bulgarian-Polish Friendship and Cooperation Day. Tusk welcomed the Bulgarian decision and expressed hope that the Polish side would complete its own parliamentary process soon.
2: A report by Ada Janiszewska. The Czech Republic is still dealing with an environmental legacy left by decades of poor management when little attention was paid to protecting nature. The latest case involving possible contamination at a former military training area in the Klatov region is just the tip of the iceberg. There are many more places across the country that require investigation or cleanup. Daniela Lazarova from Radio Prague has the details.
3: During the communist era in particular, hazardous substances were stored or disposed of at numerous locations across former Czechoslovakia. They came from the chemical industry, military facilities and landfills, as well as from fuel storage sites and mining operations. Even after these activities ended, pollutants remained in the soil as well as in groundwater and surface water. According to the Czech Register of Contaminated Sites administered by the Environment Ministry, there are over 7,000 contaminated sites in the Czech Republic that require attention. The substances involved vary from site to site, but typically

0: Typical pollutants include chlorinated solvents, petroleum products, and heavy metals. Tomáš Zeithaml of Charles University's Faculty of Sciences explains the procedure.
1: Once contamination is discovered, we assess how dangerous it is, how much of it there is, what contamination of pollutants is involved, and whether it poses a threat to the surrounding area. This determines the priorities. If a site is particularly dangerous, it is placed in category A. There are currently around 490 such sites. These are the sites that should be or already are being cleaned up.
0: The Czech Republic has a particularly significant legacy from the chemical industry, including what Zeithaml describes as its history of chlorine-based chemistry. Chlorinated dioxins, for example, were found at the Spolana chemical plant in Neratovice, where cleanup work has already been completed. The range of contaminants is extensive. Petroleum products are among the most common because spills occurred frequently and in many places. Heavy metals are also found at sites associated with particular types of industrial production. The military has also left its mark on the countryside. The Czech armed forces generally deal with contamination linked to their own activities. But the country also inherited a substantial environmental burden from the Soviet military, which was stationed here for two decades. There are around 150 such sites. About 50 have been remediated. Another 50 are considered relatively safe, while the remaining sites are still being dealt with. Contaminated sites are most densely concentrated in Prague, Brno and Ostrava, as well as in the Podkrušnohorská basin, the Elbe lowlands and parts of the Plzeň region. These are areas with a long history of heavy industrial activity. By type, municipal waste landfills are the most common, accounting for almost 46% of all contaminated sites. New technologies are being developed to tackle the problem, but there is no single solution. Different pollutants and locations require different approaches. There are dozens of technologies available, varying in their suitability, reliability, cost, and effectiveness. Research is continuing in the Czech Republic, which Zeithaml says is among the European leaders in this field. One of the main current challenges is mixed contamination. Technologies may be designed to remove a single pollutant or group of pollutants, since contamination often involves a mixture of substances from industrial production, waste, or accidental spills. Despite the scale of the problem and the cost of remediation, Zeithaml remains cautiously optimistic that the most dangerous sites can eventually be dealt with.
1: It can take a long time. The cleanup for the Lhenice landfill, for example, took 25 years. It involved massive contamination with polychlorinated biphenyls. But fortunately, the site has now been cleaned up. Then, there are more problematic sites, such as Nela Hozeves, where there are 20,000 contaminated barrels and the cleanup has currently stalled. Nevertheless, work is continuing at most sites. They are being monitored, remediated or monitored after remediation, or preparations are underway for cleanup. So I'm relatively optimistic.
2: That was a report by Daniela Lazarova. What do the latest PISA results reveal about the skills of Slovak students? The OECD's 2025 assessment points to some stabilization, but also persistent challenges. Patricia Polakovičová from Radio Slovakia International has this report.
3: In 2025, students were assessed in reading, mathematics and science, with science receiving particular attention in this cycle. While Slovakia continues to face challenges, the latest results also brought some positive signs, as in the new innovative domain, Learning in Digital World, Slovak students achieved performance comparable to OECD average. Compared with previous assessments, the decline seems to have stabilized, as Education Minister Tomáš Drucker explains.
4: Medzinárodné testovanie 15-ročných PISA.
5: The international PISA assessment

0: of 15-year-olds in 2025 primarily examined whether our students possess certain fundamental skills. We can describe it as a kind of mirror, particularly in comparison with other countries. Unfortunately, the results show that developed countries that are members of the OECD and the EU are experiencing a sharp decline, particularly when it comes to children's abilities to understand written texts. We are also seeing a decline in mathematical literacy, the ability to use mathematics. The good news is that Slovak students demonstrated abilities that improved compared with the previous assessment, although in some areas only very slightly.
1: Compared with the previous PISA cycle, Slovakia saw its strongest improvement in science, with performance rising by 13 points, while the OECD 23 average declined slightly. Mathematics also improved by 5 points, while reading performance remained unchanged. In the longer term, Slovakia's results have been relatively stable since 2015, while the OECD 23 average has shown a continuing decline, particularly in reading. The decline is not unique to Slovakia. According to Tomáš Drucker, one of the factors affecting young people's skills is the changing way they spend their free time. Digital devices and social media increasingly compete with activities such as reading and therefore with children's attention itself.
0: Digital technologies are extremely present in children's lives, and they take away free time that children could otherwise spend differently. Children do not read. Perhaps not all of us were bookworms either, but we still read more. Whether it was fairy tales during childhood or novels later on, people simply read more. Today, that is a problem. Social media and digital devices capture your attention from a very early stage of life, essentially from early childhood.
1: Slovakia has already introduced restrictions on mobile phone use at primary schools. Drucker believes the measure may already be having an effect.
0: In this international assessment, ninth grade students, compared with their older peers who took part in the previous assessment 3 years ago, indicate that they feel less distracted by digital technologies. When we compare this with the average across participating countries, our students report as much as 45% less distraction caused by digital technologies. We do not yet have all the data. We will gradually obtain more and more information over time. But I believe this also had a positive effect on the stabilization we have seen.
1: However, technology is only one part of the discussion. Another question raised by PISA concerns the different starting points children have before they even enter compulsory education. For the education minister, reducing these differences means focusing much earlier in a child's life.
0: There are numerous studies on this, and the PISA assessments confirm it again and again. The earlier children begin their educational preparation, including by attending nursery school, the significantly better results they achieve at the age of 15. They have stronger skills. Unfortunately, children from the most disadvantaged or weakest socioeconomic groups often do not participate in pre-primary education. In effect, they are disadvantaged twice. First, because of the environment they come from, and then because of the resulting inequality of opportunity.
1: This is also one of the areas targeted by changes already adopted by the education ministry. Tomáš Drucker points to the measures beginning at pre-primary level. Among those are the expansion of compulsory pre-primary education from the age of 3, the introduction of new public school catchment areas, and changes to the way kindergartens are funded. The reforms also extend to primary education, with a greater focus on helping children not only acquire knowledge, but also understand and apply what they learn. According to the PISA 2025 data, children who started kindergarten at the age of 3 generally performed better, while disadvantaged children were more likely to enter pre-primary education later or not attend at all. This is also one of the areas targeted by changes already adopted by the education ministry. Compulsory pre-primary education is to apply from the age of 4 from the September 2027 and later be extended to 3-year-olds. To prepare for this, Capacity has been expanded by around 11,000 places.

0: places, with hundreds of new nursery school facilities built across the country. Another change concerns funding. Since January 2025, nursery schools have been financed by the state rather than by individual towns and municipalities.
1: Zmenili sme spôsob financovania materských škôl, už ich financuje štát.
2: Unfortunately, under the previous funding system, poorer municipalities simply did not have as much money. Once again, we come back to the fact that people living in poorer regions effectively had worse access to education. As part of this major package of changes, we have also introduced rules for new public school catchment areas, so that every child has a state-guaranteed place at a school and nursery school close to where they live. These new public school catchment areas are also intended to address the problems of excluding some children from poorer families.
0: But access to education is only one side of the issue. The PISA 2025 discussion also raises a more fundamental question about what students actually take away from school. The current curriculum reform seeks to shift greater attention towards understanding and applying knowledge, rather than simply reproducing what has been learned.
3: That was a report by Patricia Polakovicova. Over 1,000 newly discovered undescribed photographs from September 1939 and the early German occupation of Poland, housed unlabeled in French archives, have recently been brought to light through a landmark Polish-French agreement. The photographs are housed in the French ESPAD, a massive audiovisual defense center containing 3.5 million photos and 16,000 films. Polish archivists and researchers from the Pilecki Institute and the Warsaw Rising Museum, both of which signed the agreement with France, identified several thousand undocumented World War II photographs depicting Poland, says the director of the Warsaw Rising Museum, Jan Ołdakowski. It turned out that the French archives have a completely unknown collection of nearly 10,000 German photographs taken in Poland. We, along with the archivists, discovered it and we invited the Pilecki Institute to collaborate. Together, the two Polish institutions identified this massive collection, likely originating from German intelligence, which had sat in a French archive for decades. People simply did not realize the images were of Warsaw. There were no captions, making it impossible to locate or identify them. At least several photos date to around September the 8th, 1939, showing German Wehrmacht units approaching Warsaw from the district of Ochota, alongside fleeing civilians, as well as occupied Poland and present-day areas of Ukraine and Belarus, said Karol Madej, the head of the Pilecki Institute.
4: What
3: I find most interesting here is that for the first time we have access to complete negatives. These are not merely selected photos that the reporters choose to release, or those that passed through self-censorship or German censorship, but full rolls of film. For researchers, this is invaluable as it allows us to reconstruct the entire chronology of events and gain insight into the mindset of the occupier. Etienne de Ponsin, France's ambassador to Poland, underlined that this agreement aligns with the Treaty of Nancy on enhanced cooperation and friendship concluded between Poland and France in 2025.
5: L'accord que vous avez signé ce jour se situe parfaitement.
3: The signed agreement concerns our shared memory. Cooperation with Poland in this regard is proceeding excellently. We can build the future only on the basis of an understanding of the past, and I'm very pleased that we can help our Polish friends better understand their own history, especially the extremely painful events of the Second World War.
5: Les événements extrêmement douloureux qui ont eu lieu au cours de la Deuxième Guerre mondiale.
3: The two institutions will now jointly analyze and catalogue the acquired materials before making them available to researchers. An exhibition at the Warsaw Rising Museum is also planned. The signed agreement opens up access to the vast holdings of the French archive and initiates a collaboration of great significance for research into Polish history. And finally, we travel to Alba County in Romania. Anna Maria.

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1: The historical richness and diversity of attractions in the region make it a landmark on the tourist map of Romania. Ioana Mirca, an inspector with the Alba County Council's Tourism Department, gives us an overview of the cultural heritage that attracts visitors. The anthropic potential has translated, first of all, into an incredible legacy, with the county of Alba enjoying as many as 4 UNESCO monuments: the Dacian fortress of Căpâlna, the rural site of Câlnic, the mining cultural landscape of Roșia Montană, and the frontiers of the Roman Empire in Dacia. All of these are in and of themselves destinations for tourists. The county of Alba also has the advantage of multiculturalism and of important historical meanings that have led to the development of cultural tourism products intertwined with certain tourist sites or destinations. We're talking about a number of themed routes. The Apuseni Transcultural Route partly overlaps the Trans-Apuseni Highway. The National Unity Road, 1848-1918-1922, includes cities of great historical importance, such as Alba Iulia and Blaj. Also, the Icon Road makes a journey through the most representative religious sites in the county. We should also mention the Via Aurea route, which includes the Roșia Montană mining cultural landscape, as well as the Alba Regalis route, which traces the footsteps of the former sovereigns of Romania. These cultural routes inevitably lead to the historic heart of the region. The emblem of the county remains without a doubt the city of Alba Iulia, with its impressive architecture. Ioana Mirca. By far, the city's main attraction is the Carolina White Citadel. Here, tourists are fascinated with the history of the largest Vauban fortification in Romania. With a 7-corner stellar shape and with a perimeter measuring no less than 12 kilometers, the city walls are a kind of red giant surrounded by ditches that have become an ideal place for a promenade. The fortification's 7 access gates take pride of place. 4 of these are recognized as some of the most imposing and elegant gates ever built in Europe. In fact, the entire fortress is regarded as a unique example of European military architecture. We invite tourists to the fortress to admire and photograph the unique monuments in Transylvania, which today make up the already famous 1.5 kilometers long route of the gates. Beyond the massive walls and the ditches turned into esplanade areas, a vast open-air museum is hosted inside the fortification. The concentration of religious and cultural edifices gives visitors a complex insight into the past. Ioana Mirca again.
2: As for the historical monuments and symbols, most of them are concentrated in the heart of the city, the most popular place among tourists from many countries. Everything here is steeped in history. 2 cathedrals of splendid architecture stand out here, the Coronation Cathedral and the Roman Catholic Cathedral. Adding to them are the city's emblematic museums, namely the Hall of the Union and the National Museum of the Union. Visitors can also discover the route of the 3 fortifications, viewed by specialists as unique in Europe. The list also includes the Palace of the Princes of Transylvania, along with outstanding statues and monuments. But newer museums are as much a tourist attraction as the old ones. Some examples are the Principia Museum, which is in fact an excellent use of the Roman castrum of Apollum, and Museicon, a museum of icons viewed

0: as the most valuable and comprehensive museum of religious art in Romania. Last but not least, Alba Iulia also breathes history through its historical reenactment shows. Specifically, Roman Apulum Festival, which includes reenactments of the battles between the Dacians and Romans. At the same time, viewers can witness the reenactment of the uprising led by Hora, Kloșca and Crișan, the events of December 1, 1918, and the story of the coronation of King Ferdinand and Queen Marie. All these events attract an impressive number of tourists. Whether we are talking about fortifications unique in Europe, about cycling routes, or the tranquility of a traditional village with impeccably preserved architecture, today's Alba County offers a complete itinerary. A visit here is a chance to discover a living heritage which is constantly developing and is within reach for both Romanian and foreign visitors.
1: And that visit to Alba County brought us to the end of this edition of Europe East from Agnieszka Bielawska. Thanks for joining me.

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0: This week, a legal age for sales of energy drinks. Also, a Cyber Ranger tracks rule breakers in a national park. And the European Week of Sports, our polls, the moving type. I'm Sławek Szewc.
6: And I'm Agnieszka Wielawska. Hello.
0: Although we'll take a look at Polish rules regarding the sale of energy drinks, I'd like to start with an example of Ireland, where more than 3 in 4 people support introducing age restrictions on the sale of energy drinks to children, that according to research published by Seafood Ireland. The research found high levels of consumption among younger age groups, with more than half of 15 to 24-year-olds surveyed drinking energy drinks at least once a week, and 12% consuming them every day. An energy boost was the primary reason.

reason given for drinking them, 51% here, and followed by liking the taste, 45%. Among parents of children under 18, 11% reported that their child drinks energy drinks

0: prices have also increased across brands. In 2026, 55% of energy drinks were sold in 500 milliliter cans, up from 38% in 2019. Average sugar levels have risen from 22.6 grams per serving in 2019 to 30.9 in 2026, which is an increase of around 2 teaspoons of sugar per serving. Caffeine levels also remain high. The average energy drink contains 115 milligrams of caffeine per serving, equivalent to 1.4 espressos, while some products contain up to 200 milligrams, which is around 2.5 espressos. That's quite a bit, I would say. Now, what is interesting and important in this report is that despite high consumption, almost everyone, 97%, was aware that energy drinks can negatively affect sleep, concentration, and mood, particularly in children and young people. However, the findings suggest that awareness alone is not enough to influence behavior. And that's unfortunately the sad conclusion. The good news is that here in Poland, we have really done our homework. Poland banned the sale of energy drinks to anyone under 18 starting from January 1st, 2024. Now, this rule applies to drinks with more than 150 milligrams of caffeine per liter or added taurine. Stores, what's equally, I would say, important in this case, can ask for the buyer's ID if they look, well, sort of too young. Like with alcohol and cigarettes. The question is here, why has it taken so long to sort of focus on these energy drinks, which are nothing new on the market, if there were whole campaigns for the past decades speaking of banning totally alcohol with even the smallest content to minors, also tobacco products? So was this not appreciated, or no one saw any harm in the consumption of energy drinks?
1: Initially, no one saw any harm. It was some time ago. It was a novelty, and it sort of boosts your energy. We have all kinds of advertisements now becoming very scarce of such drinks on television, for example. And finally, someone decided that the taurine and the caffeine inside the drink is something that is, well, threatening the health of the young consumers. You do not offer an 11-year-old a double espresso. That is obvious to all parents here in this country. But, well, what was the harm of drinking an energy drink so that this little kid is not asleep at school? And then it turned out that this little can of the energy drink is causing a very serious, for example, heart throbbing, migraines, and complete restlessness. That is not concentration, but something that is making you sort of like quiver and shake inside. And then it was found out that this is not a drink, this is not a soda. It is a drink that contains all sorts of harmful substances.
0: Well, harmful, although the cans, they look very sort of innocent in their appearance and harmless. But this is not the case. What's worse, these effects that you mentioned are not just, you know, short-term effects now on the spot, so to say. But they also have long-term consequences for these young people with all kinds of illnesses sort of developing as a result of all this. Here in Poland, well, as far as schools are concerned, you cannot buy these energy drinks or other

0: or another educational buildings, and here it's regardless of age. So this also includes high schools, where some of these senior students, they are 18 or sometimes even over. Vending machines, well, here the sales are completely banned because, well, simply age checks are not possible, so there is no means of verification. Also, during all kinds of events, sales are banned at youth-heavy locations, as it is described, like camps, festivals, or various sports events. Now, in most jurisdictions, there is no national age of sale law. However, many Eastern and European and Central Asian countries, they prohibit the sale of energy drinks to under 18s. Here, a good example to follow has been Lithuania. In 2014, it was one of the first such jurisdictions to ban the sale of energy drinks to minors. So here, the negative effects of buying and consuming energy drinks had been sort of spotted very, very early compared to other countries. And it must be said that till this very day, many countries, even big markets like the United States or Canada or the UK, they do not have any rules which prohibit the sale of energy drinks to minors. This is left to the rules and judgment of, let's say, local authorities.
1: Yes, and I do wonder whether such rules will be introduced in the United States or in Canada. However, what I keep thinking about is we're talking about minors. Unfortunately, this kind of energy drinks, they are equally harmful to adults, especially if you have any kind of heart problems, especially if you are, for example, a keen runner, and then once a week you visit a club, and there you mix the energy drink with alcohol. There were so many cases of people landing in hospitals because of mixing these energy drinks with alcohol. And I think that, of course, adults are governed by themselves and they should have a mind of their own. But judging by the number of such incidents in emergency services at hospitals all across Poland, they do not have a mind of their own.
0: Well, sometimes among adults, there's also this belief that, the energy drinks are a kind of miraculous potion which keeps you going, keeps you on your toes around the clock. Here, looking at our own backyard, we had examples of reporters who are busy from sometimes, you know, the wee hours in the morning till late at night. And in order to be what they thought in perfect disposition, they consumed these energy drinks, you know, a whole series. And I was once a witness when one of these young reporters showed up at our cafeteria and ordered six cans of these drinks, much to the astonishment of the sales lady there. And then he simply put on an innocent face, saying, well, you know, I'm at work. I'll be here till late at night, so I have to have something to keep me going. Instead, she suggested, how about buying some lunch?
1: A very wise suggestion, yes.
0: Indeed. So, as with everything which, well, has a dubious reputation, our advice is really be careful and think twice before you reach out for a can of something which will keep you going. A note for the latecomers, you're tuned to Polish Radio, broadcasting from Warsaw. This is the weekly What's Up session.

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1: Sławek Szewc
0: and Agnieszka Bielawska.
1: Hello again.
0: Listen to this. A special cyber ranger is monitoring social media for evidence of violation in Poland's Tatra National Park, where tourists sometimes post photos and videos showing themselves breaking park rules. This digital assistant reviews publicly available material on platforms, including Facebook and Instagram, for content that may document violations of park regulations in this southern mountainous area of Poland. Then the material is analyzed and verified, and the most common violations, as one might expect, that are detected, they involve leaving designated hiking trails and entering areas of the park when tourist access is prohibited. The types of violations, these vary by season. For instance, in winter, the cyber ranger most frequently found material showing people skiing or snowboarding in areas where such activities are not permitted. One notable group of cases involved people damaging crocuses in the Chochołowska Valley after leaving designated trails, the rangers said. These crocuses, where this is a protected flower species, and under no circumstances are you allowed to pick them or tamper with them in any way possible.
1: And the Chochołowska Valley is famous for its huge, huge lawn of crocuses. Yeah,
0: it's like a carpet.
1: It's like a violet.
0: And the color.
1: Carpet, yes.
0: The color. This is something to see and to admire, but to keep your hands in your pockets. Other cases, including, for instance, placing signs or other markings in the park in violation of regulations and driving vehicles into areas where access is prohibited. So no inscriptions on the bark of the type, you know, I love Kathy or things like that. But unfortunately, people... they do this. They have been doing this, and they are always tempted to do this. Now, in my opinion, this is an absolutely ingenious move on the part of the rangers. After all, the offenders, they sort of fall into their own trap by publicly bragging about their offenses.
1: Yes, that is true. I remember a case of tourists in the Tatras wandering into a lawn of not crocuses, but equally beautiful flowers, the name of which I always forget. And it is also not allowed to trespass there. And of course, all kinds of selfies and group photos were made and posted on social media.
0: Feeding wild bears.
1: And lo behold, you had the offenders sort of like caught by the Tatra Rangers. You do not want to sort of like trail away from those tourist tracks, because you can encounter a bear, and it has been more than often. And then, of course, cry wolf. Mm-hmm. So I don't know why this area of Poland, the beautiful area of the Tatra Mountains, induces people to commit such stupid offenses. This is a national park, and the rules have to be strictly obeyed, because alongside people, there are numerous animals living there.
0: And it's their home.
1: And it is.
0: People are only guests.
1: It is their territory. But considering the fact that the Tatra National Park is visited, I think, along the whole year, the peak of the season is, of course, summer and the autumn, and people commit such stupid, stupid things. I mean, I'm not talking about walking on the mountainous tracks in high heels, which is more than often, but breaking the laws of the national park. And we have

0: to remember that the law, when you enter the trails of the national park in the Tatra Mountains, you have it all written down. It's sort of like, sort of, it shines in your face.
1: Explicitly in black and white.
0: Exactly, it's black and white. And it's not only at the entrance, but it is repeated alongside many of the tourist trails.
1: And even with reminders on the tickets that you buy. Proof that this is really serious stuff is in the fact that since the Cyber Ranger was introduced in March this year, so it's a relatively new solution, 36 cases involving alleged violations in the national park have been opened this way. A total of 56 people have been identified as having committed offenses. Now, the authorities have issued 23 fines, totaling, it's €1,500 or $1,700. So this is quite a fine, I would say. While two people were simply given warnings. Three cases have been referred to court, where the fines could be even more painful. The park is still waiting for 11 people to appear in connection with the ongoing proceedings, while in 7 cases it has asked police to assist with procedures at the individual's place of residence. In 10 cases, the identities of suspected offenders have yet to be established, and here the National Park has asked police for assistance. After the park rangers have, well, exhausted their own options for establishing a person's identity. So there you are. I'm keeping fingers crossed that other national parks in Poland will follow suit and install similar traps. This is maybe not the proper way of defining this, but programs to simply find the culprits and monitor these social media where, as we said, stupid people, they brag about what they did, not thinking of the fact that this is not just, you know, all this for the sake of finding people who break some rules. It's not limited to that only. This entails the destruction of the very and sole purpose for those people going to that place to admire the beauty of nature in these national parks. So why destroy something which we simply adore? And finally, something which is bound to introduce some emotions. We are in the middle of the European Week of Sports, which is observed from September 23rd through the 30th. And this sort of brought to my mind a question: are Poles this moving type, or do they only love to watch others sweat it out, for instance, stretched out comfortably in front of their television set?
0: I would say that Polish adults, those over 18 and reaching 70, 80, 90, are the moving type. If you look at the streets of Warsaw and parks, you can see whole generations jogging. If you drive through the city or walk through the city, you see fitness clubs and gyms blooming and like, I don't know, mushrooms in the rain. And you see that they are all crowded and you see lots of people, well,
1: to late hours.
0: Exactly. Sweating it out. But the thing is that according to a recent research conducted by the University of Physical Education in Warsaw, 86% of children in the first years of primary schools from 6 to 9 are unable to bounce

0: to bounce and catch a ball off the wall. They cannot skip the rope properly. So
1: there's zero coordination.
0: Zero coordination, zero basic knowledge of how to move, how to be agile. And this is a case which is really very worrying, because recent reports have shown that the number of obese, and I'm not saying fat, obese children in Poland is constantly growing, which means that either they do
1: not... Right now it's about 60%.
0: Exactly. Either they do not have access to any kind of physical activities, which in fact is not true. I know that the physical activities at schools in Poland, well, they are not maybe of the perfect kind, but still it is an hour where the kids can play ball, do all kinds of other physical exercises. So majority of them, unfortunately, bring some kind of notes from their parents that say that this, my daughter, my son, unfortunately, is unable to attend those physical education classes. Let him, her, sit and watch.
1: And this is the sad side, because, well, here we have to point the accusative finger at the parents, unfortunately. Well, this corresponds to my sort of personal observations without looking into statistics. I would divide this sports population, in inverted parentheses, into sort of three categories. Children and youth. It's not what it used to be. I was very saddened by the fact that passing by many schools which have some of them really wonderful sports facilities, which are open not only during
0: school
1: mm-hmm. hours and class time, but till late hours in the evening, quite frequently till 10 p.m. And I see very little kids and teens over there, apart perhaps of those riding electric scooters or bikes. And this is, not the desired, I would say, type of outdoor activity. And then we have young people that you mentioned. These in the more or less 25 to 40 age bracket, which... they are very healthy, thanks to all kinds of initiatives which show that this is a very health-oriented, and these trends have been on for many years right now, so it's something stable, I would say. Now, as far as older people and seniors are concerned, the 50-plus, age has its limitations, there are always old tricks, I would say, something like the long-forgotten isometrics. Simply open the door, stand in the open doorway, push or press the sides of the frame with your hands for a few seconds, and repeat this as many times as you can. And it really does the trick, believe me. This is also something which I was taught in my early days at high school, where they said, don't waste the time, between your class periods. Even if you're standing against a wall, try to move it, press it. Mm-hmm. So there are various ways of being active and being fit, not necessarily, running or weightlifting or things like that. But it's important, really, to move away from the couch or comfortable armchair. Forget about the television attractions in the evening. And really do something. It's for your own good.
0: Oh, yes. Yes, indeed. And there are many opportunities, especially for the 50, 60 plus.

0: You know, pool exercises, Nordic walkings, very many of them are free of charge, organized by special foundations for the elderly. So
1: all you have to do is look for these opportunities.
0: Absolutely, is just leave the couch and do something for yourself.
1: So right now, Agnieszka, let's stand up, move away from the studio, and perhaps go for a walk in the park, at best, weather permitting. That's all for this week. I'm Sławek Szefs.
0: And I'm Agnieszka Wielaska. Goodbye.
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0: I'm Sławek Szewc in Warsaw. Welcome to News from Poland on Monday, September 28th. World Apple Day, incidentally, so remember, an apple a day. In today's edition of our current affairs magazine, EU foreign policy chief warns Russia plans more sabotage.
1: We need to be vigilant because we see in the intelligence that Russia is planning more sabotage acts and actually, you know, attacks against our democracy to divide our society, to intimidate our societies from refraining to help Ukraine.
0: Also, Maciej Sobieszczański's film with the Golden Lion at the Polish Feature Film Festival.
2: It is an award that recognizes all of us together. I feel that nothing better could have happened.
0: That and more later on, but now we'll look at some Polish-related news developments. Poland to change rules on shooting down suspect foreign aircraft. Polish Interior Minister says Starlink station fire was sabotage and photo of Ukrainian suspect used to spread false claims. Poland is to change the rules on when its fighter jets and helicopters can open fire on suspect foreign aircraft, allowing them to do so without visual confirmation if several sources of data point to a hostile target, Deputy Defense Minister Cezary Tomczyk has announced. The new procedures, due to take effect in the coming days, move away from a requirement for visual identification towards what officials call positive identification. Tomczyk said the change is a response to the growing threat from Russia and lessons from the war in Ukraine.

0: officials said, including the appearance of fast jet-powered drones and cruise missiles that leave very little time to react. Officials stressed the rules are designed to prevent mistakes. Poland's Interior Minister Marcin Kierwiński says he has no doubt that last week's fire at a Starlink ground station in Wola Krobowska in central Poland was an act of sabotage, although prosecutors have yet to establish who was responsible. Minister Coordinator of Special Services Tomasz Siemoniak on his part said on Friday that based on information from the security services, authorities had considered it highly likely that the fire was deliberately started. Kierwiński said the authorities were still working to establish who was responsible. He added that the reasons for the incident had yet to be determined and that this was primarily a matter for prosecutors. He said most incidents of this type are inspired by Russian intelligence services, which he said have a very wide range of possibilities. According to Kierwiński, foreign nationals are often used to carry out such attacks, mainly Ukrainians and people from the Balkans. A photo of a Ukrainian man detained after an attack at a monastery in southeastern Poland is being used online to falsely suggest that police treat Ukrainians more leniently, according to Poland's disinformation watchdog. Posts on social media have claimed that Ihor M., 31, was not handcuffed because of his nationality. NASK, a state research institute that monitors online disinformation, said that a photo of the detained Ukrainian man was being used to promote false claims of preferential treatment. Nationality plays no role in such decisions, the watchdog stressed. Ihor M. is suspected of attacking five people, four men and a woman, at a Benedictine abbey in Jarosław last Thursday. One of the victims, a priest, died. The others were taken to hospitals. NASK says such claims are part of a wider narrative that violence by Ukrainians is rising and that the state is unwilling or unable to protect its citizens. NASK also found posts on Facebook, TikTok, and X presenting a single crime as evidence of an alleged wider threat from Ukrainians. NASK has recorded a sharp rise in hate speech aimed at Ukrainians, which it says has reached its highest level since the first half of July 2026. Bishop Krzysztof Zadarko, who chairs the Polish Bishops' Conference Council for Migrants and Refugees, appealed for the attack not to be used to fuel hatred against Ukrainians, saying it was incompatible with Christianity. Separately, a priest wounded in the attack has urged Poles not to blame the entire Ukrainian nation. Poland's defense ministry is organizing the return of Piotr Moczulski, who has been ill in a hospital in Cebu City for 2 years after suffering serious injuries in a scooter accident. Deputy Prime Minister and Defense Minister Władysław Kosiniak-Kamysz said on social media that a Polish military aircraft carrying a medical evacuation team is already on its way to bring him home. Moczulski has been in hospital in Cebu City, the Philippines, for 2 years following the accident. He has multiple internal injuries and brain swelling. Because of his serious condition, he cannot travel on a regular commercial flight. And in sports, Poland's Katarzyna Niewiadoma-Feni won the silver medal in women's road race at the World Cycling Championships in Montreal, becoming the country's first cyclist of either gender to reach the event's podium more than once. It's worth mentioning that Poland's Dominika Wodarczyk also finished the 2026 World Championships women's road race in a very respectable 8th place. You're tuned to Polish Radio, and this is our weekday current affairs magazine. I'm Sławek Szafs, your host in Warsaw. The European Union's top diplomat, Kaja Kallas, warned on Monday that intelligence indicates Russia is planning further acts of sabotage in Europe, as she also acknowledged shortfalls in the bloc's defense capabilities. Ada Janiszewska has this report.
1: Until only a few months ago, Russia's war in Ukraine felt like something distant to much of Europe, particularly beyond Ukraine's immediate neighbors. Occasional incidents involving Russian drones crossing into the airspace of countries such as Poland.

0: and in Romania, we're often met with cautious official responses. However, this perspective has changed. Since the summer, drone incursions have become increasingly regular occurrence across parts of Central and Southeastern Europe. Some incidents have resulted in crashes and explosions, while repeated airspace alerts have disrupted normal operations. EU High Representative for Foreign Affairs and Security Policy, Kaja Kallas, warns that intelligence indicates Russia is planning additional acts of sabotage across Europe. Speaking ahead of a meeting of EU defense ministers in Brussels on Monday, Kallas said such actions aim to divide societies and intimidate European countries into reducing support for Ukraine.
1: We need to be vigilant because we see in the intelligence that Russia is planning more sabotage acts and actually, you know, attacks against our democracy to divide our society, to intimidate our societies from refraining to help Ukraine.
0: Live from Brussels, defense ministers across the 27 European Union member states arrived for the Foreign Affairs Council meeting. Chaired by EU High Representative Kaja Kallas, high-level discussions focus on accelerating air defense deliveries to Kiev, including proposals to swap Patriot production Q-slots, countering Russia's shadow fleet and addressing hybrid threats.
1: Start the week with the defense ministers meeting. First, we have the European Defense Agency Steering Board, where we discuss the EU defense readiness report. As you recall, this was required by the leaders to present such a report, and what it shows the things that we have already done. We have done a lot. I mean, the investment in defense has increased, but at the same time, we have big defense capability gaps, and now we should focus on how we actually fill those gaps.
0: Polish security services have long been prepared for acts of sabotage orchestrated by Russia. Civic Coalition MP Joanna Kluzik-Rostkowska told Polish radio. The politician also highlighted several attacks in other European Union countries. Then suddenly attacks began in Germany, and there were reports of planned attacks in France, Italy and Spain. As I understand it, Putin wants to intimidate these countries so that the EU has no desire to invoke Article 5, but I wonder if he might actually achieve the opposite effect. The threat of subversion, espionage and sabotage is high, the head of the military counterintelligence service has warned. Jarosław Stróżyk said on Polish television TVP Info that services do not always discuss every threat, nor do they always boast about their successes. We receive many such signals on a daily basis. However, we do not speak about everything, such as certain attempts at sabotage, for instance, against our defense plans. And I think it is a good thing that not everything is made public. We do not boast about every success, such as preventing an attack. We handle certain matters quietly. That is how counterintelligence operates. Poland's President Karol Nawrocki also addressed Russia's actions in a recent speech at the UN summit in New York. Nawrocki said Russia, a permanent member of the UN Security Council, was attempting to destabilize the entire region. The situation in which a permanent member of the UN Security Council, Russia, attempts unsuccessfully yet with a cruel persistence to conquer a neighboring state and destabilize the entire region runs counter to the principles upheld by the signatories of the United Nations Charter. Moscow is engaged in destabilizing Europe through open aggression, hybrid operations, and acts of subversion and sabotage. Polish Minister Cezary Tomczyk also addressed the threat of sabotage, noting that the Gerasimov doctrine currently guiding the Russian military makes little distinction between hybrid warfare, including sabotage and subversion, and conventional warfare.
2: Dyktatura, która nie musi patrzeć na swoich obywateli,
0: a dictatorship that does not answer to its citizens, that treats its soldiers as cannon fodder, and that disregards everything and everyone can carry out acts of sabotage in Europe without regard for the consequences. We, however, must do everything to ensure that Russia feels those consequences. Despite the incidents, ministers distinguished Russia's covert campaign from the prospect of a direct attack on NATO territory. For News from Poland, I'm Ada Janiszewska.
3: 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You're listening to our Monday through Friday Current Affairs magazine. Coming up, Poland beats France.

0: France to defend the European Volleyball Championship. Great moments. We will also talk to a founder of a deep tech which uses evidence-based AI image analysis for IVF treatments.
1: We are a Polish deep tech company. The systems that we have developed already are in 6 continents. The mission of this company is to give people better quality of care and access to care, because as you probably know, the fertility treatment is very expensive,
2: yes,
1: and not accessible for everyone.
0: But first, the closing gala of the 51st Polish Film Festival on Saturday at the Musical Theatre in Gdynia revealed the winners of the Golden and Silver Lions, as well as the individual awards in the main competition. More from Agnieszka Bielawska.
3: Najlepsze polskie filmy, wybitni twórcy i najważniejsze nagrody. Gala wręczenia nagród 51. Festiwalu Polskich Filmów Fabularnych.
4: The movies in the main competition included 16 full-length features with 5 directorial debuts. And the grand prize of the 51st Polish Film Festival in Gdynia, the Golden Lions for Best Film, Through the Wall, was awarded to director Maciej Sobieszczański and producers Zbigniew Domagalski and Agnieszka Będkowska.
5: Ślubuję miłować Cię i szanować.
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5: I nie opuścić Cię aż do śmierci.
4: In this dark black and white feature, love blossoms across a prison wall during the dark days of Stalinist terror of 1947. 2 young prisoners begin communicated via Morse code, a conversation that becomes their only hope for survival. A true story about a love that provides the strength to endure. Sobieszczański presented a deeply moving story and was overjoyed that the jury acknowledged his film. I feel so happy that we somehow made it to this point. It was a very long journey, beautiful yet very difficult and demanding. To have it culminate in such a wonderful result is amazing. It is simply the best possible award at this festival. And because it is an award that recognizes all of us together, I feel that nothing better could have happened. The Silver Lions Award for the film Tell Me What You Feel went to director Łukasz Ronduda and producer Natalia Grzegorek. The film tells the story of a young couple of artists for whom their first serious adult relationship becomes a mirror reflecting their past experiences. The relationship reveals deeply ingrained patterns of closeness and intimacy stemming from childhood, patterns often shaped by painful experiences. Łukasz Ronduda did not hide his surprise nor joy at the awarding ceremony. I did not expect that, but thank you so much to the jury. It is an incredible honor. I'm so, so happy. We put so much heart into this film, so much of our own authenticity. The actors, Janek Sawaszyński and Izabela Dudziak, the film was truly born out of a deep sense of closeness, and it tells the story of young people fighting for authenticity in a very brutal world. For his role in the film, Janek Sawaszyński received the Best Professional Acting Debut Prize. In individual awards, the best screenplay went to Bartek Bartosik and Nakash Khalid for Good Boy, directed by Ian Komasa. The movie also got the Audience Award, and for his role in it, Anson Bourne received the Best Leading Actor title. Good Boy also claimed the honor for Best Editing.
7: Is as follows. You have been selected.
4: Another multi-award feature of the 51st Polish Film Festival was Hotspot. Its director Agnieszka Smoczyńska and producers received the Andrzej Żoławski Golden Claw Award, and the film also claimed the titles for Best Music, Best Sound and Best Costume Design. The film premiered at the 30th Fantasia International Film Festival in July in Canada and was released in North America in August before releasing it in Poland on September.

0: This international court production is set in a new future society ruled by Sentient AI. A private eye investigates a murder case only to discover a rebel group capable of undermining the digital world. Hotspot is a science fiction thriller which was received with mixed feelings, as Agnieszka Smoczyńska told Polish Radio.
1: With elements of anime, with comedy elements, so this is a genre hybrid.
2: I mean, some viewers love it because this is this kind of the movie, experience cinema, not following the plot cinema, and also because of the subject. You always are prepared, especially when you are doing such a strange, bizarre.
0: Paweł Pawlikowski scooped the Best Director title for the Polish Academy Awards entry Fatherland. The picture was also awarded for Best Set Decorations. I would like to thank the jury for recognizing my craft. Above all, the whole process of directing is about surrounding yourself with good people. To look like a good director, you need a good cinematographer like Łukasz Żal, though he is not here, as well as set designers and makeup artist. And above all, I thank Ewa Puszczyńska, my producer, who created the conditions that allowed me to direct to my heart's content. The main competition jury was chaired by esteemed Polish director Krzysztof Zanussi, while a different set of jurors selected winners of the perspective competition and the short film competition. For news from Poland, I'm Agnieszka Bielawska.
3: You're listening to News from Poland, coming your way from Warsaw. On Saturday night, Poland beat France 3-1 in the men's volleyball European Championship final to lift its second consecutive and third overall trophy and become the second nation in the 21st century to successfully defend the title. The Poles, led by coach Nicola Grbincz, entered the final in Italy's Milan following a 3-0 semifinal victory over Slovenia, while the French had defeated Finland 3-1 at that stage. Both teams started the match strongly, going point for point in a tight contest. The first set's outcome was decided in its closing moments, with Poland powering on to a 31-29 extra points victory. The second set was a completely different story. The Poles shifted into a higher gear right from the start, giving their opponents no chance to mount an effective response and getting just one step away from defending the title with a 25-19 win. However, in the third set, it was the French who impressed with their efficiency and tenacious defense, clawing one back and staying in the game by winning 25-20. The Poles quickly put that set back behind them, though in the fourth set the French kept the score close for a while, but ultimately Poland started to extend its lead, and soon it was clear that they could start preparing to celebrate their back-to-back European Championship.

0: The European Volleyball Confederation relayed on its social media as the final ball was played. The last set of the game concluded with a 25-16 win for Poland, who closed the match with a 3-1 triumph, and soon after they lifted their third overall Eurovolley trophy.
1: Yeah.

Paul Satt Sport reported from the post-game medal ceremony. It's amazing, truly amazing. Honestly, winning the whole season and then finishing it the way we did today is a fantastic feeling. We have to be very happy and very proud of what we've achieved with this team. Thank you so much for your support, for the fire in the stands, not just today, but throughout the entire tournament. We've got the gold medal, but we'll keep fighting on because there's still much to win and we are going for even more trophies. Walczymy dalej, idziemy po więcej. Poland.

0: leading player, Wilfredo León, said, speaking for Polsat Sport after the final. Born in Cuba, but representing Poland since 2019, León was named the tournament's most valuable player, becoming only the second volleyballer in European Championship history to win the MVP title in two consecutive editions. I'm very proud to coach these players. They understand that I sometimes get very nervous and that I'm not always easy to deal with. But in the end, when we lift trophies, they know that my process works. They have told me that although I can be difficult at times, they understand the reasons behind the way we work. It is wonderful to have players capable of performing at the highest level for so many months and to be able to keep a constant highest level and continue to contend for victories and medals despite rotating the squad aplenty. To sum it up, I am incredibly happy as a coach because my team plays good volleyball even when the going gets tough. Said Poland's coach Nikola Grbić, speaking to Polish radio after his team's triumph in the final. Under new Summer Games qualification rules, this year's European Championships were also the first opportunity to secure an Olympic berth at the 2028 Summer Games in Los Angeles. And as the winners of the trophy, Poland did just that, which adds yet another level of gravity to their success. The Poles had previously triumphed on the continental level in Izmir in 2009 and in Rome 3 years ago. Just as in 2023, they had also won the Nations League earlier in the ongoing season, further cementing their status as a true volleyball powerhouse of a global scale. Finally, in the magazine, Poland's total fertility rate is currently at approximately 1.1 children per woman. That's well below the 2.1 replacement level required to maintain population stability. Various governments have been trying to address the issue. However, a range of state incentives, from raising child benefit to renewed funding for IVF, have failed to halt the demographic slide. Will technology help? Danuta Isler spoke to the founder of a deep tech which uses evidence-based AI image analysis for IVF treatments.
1: My name is Ula Semkowska. I'm a co-founder and CEO at Mayan Fertility. It's a Polish deep tech. We develop different AI-powered platforms for fertility professionals in general.
2: Are you telling me that AI and fertility go together? So AI is going to take all our jobs and leave us in a pickle?
1: Please don't say it out loud because some people may believe it, which is not exactly what I wish. Yes, AI and fertility. Just in practical terms, we did develop, for example, an application that can, just looking by the image of a 5-day embryo or the video, we can kind of tell if this is a good quality embryo and will it eventually give a healthy pregnancy or not. All our systems are certified.
2: So this is already happening in Poland?
1: We are a Polish deep tech company and the systems that we have developed already are in 6 continents, commercialized, deployed in fertility clinics, starting from Australia, finishing in Latin America.
2: Making a profit?
1: Yes. The vision and the mission of this company is to help patients to have more chance for healthy pregnancy, to help fertility doctors and embryologists to be better experts, to standardize this very complicated process, to give people better quality of care and access to care, because eventually, as you probably know, the fertility treatment is very expensive,
2: yes,
1: and not accessible for everyone. We want to give the right for people just to make it more accessible.
2: When I'm thinking AI and fertility, given that Poland is still considered a predominantly Catholic country, I wonder, and I think there's been a lot of commotion, let's just say, around fertility IV treatment in Poland, not even mentioning the price. So do people even know in Poland that your company exists, that it can help, or can at least try to facilitate the process?
1: So the clinics know. Yes, the clinics know. The patients, I'm not sure if they know because we are not targeting directly patients, so we are B2B, mm-hmm. not B2C. Yes, but eventually probably we'll be knocking at patients' door as well someday, but we are not there yet.
2: So 2020.

0: 6, you say you're already profitable, your product is available on 6 continents. What's next?
1: We have a couple of R&D projects in the pipeline that we are developing already. So,
0: is it only women or mostly women?
1: For now, it's women. However, we plan to support all the patient journey, which meaning the couple, so men and women. And we plan to support all the fertility journey with AI, the main milestones, the main decisions. There are loads of decisions to be taken, very important ones that eventually all together give the kind of more positive outcome for the patient. So there's a lot of things to be done. I think we are just scratching the surface because the fertility treatment is only globally, statistically, it's only 30% per cycle. Yeah. 30%, so you can imagine. And 1 in 6 couples suffers from infertility. So the demand is great. This is a global number. That's... And just imagine, I give you another shocking number. In US, just 10% can access fertility treatment because of the costs. 10%.
0: Yeah.
1: And because of the great deficits of REIs, so the doctors that treat infertility. So there's a lot of things to be done. Mm-hmm. So I think we have a lot of challenges that we are facing, but we are ready for this.
2: And that item brought us to the end of this Monday edition of our News from Poland Current Affairs magazine. But remember to check our website and social media for first-hand information and updates. I'm Sławek Szewc. Thanks for sharing your time.

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1: Polish Fusion, Polski Fusion, The Polish Palate, The Polish Quest for Taste, Pierogi, Pizza, Kebab, Molecular Cuisine, Tales from the Polish Kitchen with Agnieszka Wielawska,
0: Elżbieta Krajewska. Hello everyone.
2: This is the time of the year. It is just the beginning of the time of the year.
0: I knew you were going to say that.
2: And that due to the, well, we can say wonderful end of September, which was sunny, and then it started to rain, but the temperatures did not drop very rapidly. So we are in for trips to the forest.
0: The annual traditional wild mushroom picking of probably the whole of Poland.
2: Yes, the most favorite pastime during autumn for Poles, and there is hardly any family in that country that does not go mushroom picking.
0: Well, there are some, I would say. There is
2: a very few.
0: Very small part of the population.
2: Very small part. These are those who stick to the idea that mushrooms are not healthy, which in fact is not all that true, because they contain lots of vitamin B and all kinds of healthy microbes. Though, yes, one can say that if you do have problems with the liver, then maybe they are not the best of side dishes, because they are simply sort of like heavy on the liver.
0: Well, they're heavy on the liver, one thing, and the other thing is that if you really want to make them in the traditional way, usually it requires quite a lot of fat and quite a lot of cream. So that's another thing.
2: So maybe it's not that the mushrooms that are heavy, but it's the fat.
0: Obviously.
2: Stick to that.
0: But as every year about this time, we start looking towards the forest. We were looking, as you said, with some concern

then, because the summer was very, very dry, and we do have a problem with drought. So obviously, all the mushroom aficionados in this country, and that is about 99.9% of the population indeed, we're looking with concern.

0: in Warsaw on the grass verges here. So definitely there is indeed a purpose for going into the forest. And then you have, of course, to pick through the mushrooms, and you have to clean them, and you have to dry them. Well, that's the surplus. First, of course, you start by throwing the best ones onto the frying pan and turning the rest into sauces and soups.
1: Mm. And soups. The thing is that because we mentioned that each and every year, we tend to pick all kinds of mushrooms, and not all of us are aware of which are frankly edible and which are not, and which need a lot of processing, and which are the ones which are very easy to make once you clean them. Remember, never soak the mushrooms, yes, just clean mm-hmm. them with a brush. So there is always this problem that we will start talking about mushroom poisoning in the coming few weeks, probably. But if you stick to the ones that all of us know, and that is the porcini or the boletus or the chanterelles, then you are in for a huge treat. And you said soups. Yes, the mushroom soup is, again, one of our favorite soups here in Poland, this country being a very soupy country. And there are varieties of the mushroom soup.
0: Varieties. I'm thinking of Christmas. I think yes, that's a very basic variety of
1: that's
0: soup.
1: That's the one, yeah. But that is the one which is made out of dried mushrooms.
0: Mm-hmm. Mm.
1: And of course, it goes, you can have it as a clear soup for the Christmas Eve, together with wasanki, those wonderful homemade square pastas. You can have it eaten also with cream. But then there are those varieties, depending on the region of Poland, which have the mushroom soup in the so-called more rustic way. That is, it is a sort of vegetable soup, for example, containing lots of vegetables. I mean, potatoes and carrots and all that, you know, the celeriac.
0: And they do need a proper broth for.
1: They
0: start,
1: do need
0: yes.
1: a proper broth, and then a lot of mushrooms first sautéed in a pan with a little bit of onion, and then dropped in the soup and left to simmer for a while until everything blends into a wonderful, wonderful taste. Of course, herbs are most welcome there, and so is, for example, cream.
0: Mm. You mentioned wasanki, the pasta squares. This is where I encountered, actually today, I encountered another set of differences of opinion in the Polish nation. There are those who will eat their mushroom soup with pasta squares or with pasta. Probably there is a part of the population who will eat it with the sort of little screwed, screw-shaped pastas, which we really, really, many of us look down on. But there is a part of the population who will eat it with groats, with kasha.
1: With kasha? That's a new one.
0: Yes, with semolina, actually. It's not actually a new one. If you think back to your childhood, there must have been times when you were served soups with these sort of semolina squares in them. And that's what they use instead of pasta for their mushroom soup. It's actually very good. I really wouldn't mind trying that. If you can have chicken soup, rosół with that.
1: The rosół with that, yes, this I remember, but not the mushroom soup.
0: I don't remember mushroom soup with that either, but definitely there is a part of the population who does that.
1: And of course, we love all kinds of mushroom soups that are creamed. And here, of course, you do not use for this kind of soup, the best of the best, you do not use porcini mushrooms for that kind of soup, but it's the boletus mushroom and all other wild kinds, edible kinds, I have to note here. And then they are creamed, and they're usually served with some kind of croutons. And this is also a delight. It is a very mushroomy soup when it's creamed.
0: Mm. And that, yes, with the croutons, that sounds very, very nice.

0: Like the pumpkin soup. Like we're just talking about that. Yeah, the creamed pumpkin soup with lots of spices. So lots of herbs in our mushrooms as well. We will use a lot of green herbs in our mushrooms. We love that.
1: Alongside with thyme and rosemary, I think.
0: Rosemary, yeah. Mm-hmm. Rosemary is actually quite a new invention in mushroom soups. I think we used to just put parsley in everything or dill in everything. The rosemary sort of developed later when we realised that there's quite a lot more to seasoning.
1: Years back, we were not used to such fresh herbs except for dill or parsley. That is true.
0: That is true. So, to the forests.
1: To the forests. Bye-bye.
0: Bye.
2: What's up?
3: What's up?
4: What's up?
5: What's up?
6: What's up? I'm Sławek Szewc. 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
2: What's up?
3: What's up?
4: What's up?
5: What's up?
6: What's up?
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0: I am Michał Kubicki. Hello and welcome to another edition of From the Archives. And in this edition, we talk to two British historians who have written extensively on 20th century Polish history with a focus on World War II. We open with a look at the first months of the war as examined by Roger Moorhouse in his book First to Fight the Polish War 1939, which was published in 2019. Interviewed by Polish radio's Adam Dąbrowski in London at the book launch, he told him that the scope of atrocities committed by the Germans in Poland in 1939 remains little known in the West.
1: You say in your book that the short September campaign somehow foreshadows the whole conflict. It's a bit of a Second World War in a nutshell. In what way?
2: It's an interesting point. I think there's a general perception that there is, the barbarization that we see later on in World War II is something that sort of developed gradually, that wasn't really there in the opening campaigns. And I think that's, certainly in the Western narrative, that's a result of the comparatively chivalrous behavior in the French campaign. The French campaign is not really marked by too many atrocities and massacres and that sort of thing. And I think we tend to project that chivalry in the Western narrative over into the Polish campaign. So one of the surprises for me certainly was that the extent of the atrocities committed not only by the Germans but also by the Soviets during their respective campaigns in Poland. And it's very clear that actually the French campaign of 1940 is the outlier. That's the one that's unusual. The deliberate blurring of the line between military and civilian targets, use of indiscriminate aerial bombing, for example. So for that reason, I think it belongs to that sort of continuum of barbarous, atrocity-laden warfare. It's not anomalous, it's not an early stage.
1: Does it have something to do with the hierarchy of civilization?

0: In the Nazi ideology, with the racial theories?
1: Absolutely. The Nazis go into Poland in 1939 with a fundamentally racist ideology, which views the Poles not only as themselves racially and ideologically inferior, but also as a race which is fundamentally Judaized by having its large proportion of, you know, the Jewish population. So it's sort of doubly damned, the Polish population. And this racism is what is expressed by ordinary German troops. Remember, those atrocities are not carried out by the SS predominantly. They're carried out by ordinary Wehrmacht soldiers.
0: You mentioned the agonizing discussions in Whitehall. When I was reading your book, it struck me. How come there is still some delusion present there that Hitler will at some point stop, that the Third Reich will just say, you're right, that's enough?
1: I think we have to bear in mind, appeasement has become a very dirty word, and I think we have to see it for what it was, which was actually a fundamentally quite a noble position, which was the feeling that Germany had been harshly treated at the end of the First World War. It had some legitimate concerns and complaints that could be raised and could feasibly be met by the international community. And that's what, you know, that's the idea that sort of motivates Chamberlain with his appeasement policy, and the French as well. And the high watermark of appeasement, of course, is Munich in the autumn of 1938. Where Czechoslovakia is dismembered, essentially at the behest of the Western powers, to give territory to Germany, in the hope and the expectation, as Hitler had promised, that this was Germany's last territorial demand. Of course, that then proves to be untrue. Hitler marches into the rest of Czechoslovakia in the spring of 39, and that's where appeasement shifts to more of a policy of confrontation. But it's still not really a confrontation in the real sense of the word. It's more of a line in the sand. And this is what the British guarantee to Poland is. It's effectively a line in the sand, and Chamberlain saying, well, I know we've met your demands before, considering them to be honest, but now, you know, if you go to war against Poland, we will defend Poland. That's essentially what the Polish guarantee is. The problem is that it's a bluff, that there's no real policy thought out or strategy thought out to meet that attack should it come from Germany. So they were hoping really that by merely raising the spectre of war against Hitler, Hitler would see reason and would pull back from invading Poland. But of course we know that he didn't do that. So the problem is there's no plan B. There's no plan B for if the Polish guarantee should fail. But actually the British attitude is much more one about, you know, honouring those treaty commitments, because that's what you have to do as a power. To a lesser extent, I think Poland had squandered some of its international goodwill by essentially colluding with the dismemberment of Czechoslovakia in the autumn of 38 by taking the Teschen district. So that had, certainly in the eyes of Stalin, that had, you know, diminished Poland's standing, as if Poland could be any more diminished in Stalin's eyes. But I think in the international community generally, that had not done much for Poland's standing. So that's maybe another factor why, you know, some politicians were thinking, well, you know, why should we go to war for these people? Conflicting opinions, but I think the overriding one, certainly in British circles, is much more one of wanting to honour those treaty obligations, even if there was not much in the short term that they felt that could actually be done about them.
0: How did the French and British historiography dealt with the fact that, well, they basically knew that they did not actually fulfil those alliances?
1: The historiography on this in the Western narrative is rather weak, shall we say. There's hardly anything on it. I think, to be fair, for both Britain and France, there is a rather rose-tinted view of their own war. In the popular understanding of history, the war is a sort of succession of high points, you know, D-Day, North Africa, Battle of Britain, and so it goes on. And there are a few heroic defeats in there, you know, places like Narvik and Dunkirk. You know, it's very crucial to the British sense of self is this view of this World War II history. But curiously, the Polish campaign has really, as I said before, slipped through the cracks of that. It doesn't really get talked about. doesn't really get discussed as part of that narrative, except that that was the campaign that took Britain into the war. Fundamental blind spot. I mean, this is changing.

0: We are now much better aware of the Polish contribution to the Battle of Britain, for example, the 303 Squadron and so on. So we're much better aware of the contribution of the Polish codebreakers. So there are elements. Yeah, this is changing gradually, but I think we have to, as I said before, we have to sort of get out of our little parochial view of World War II and actually embrace the fact that the Poles fought in every theatre of World War II in Europe, which is an astonishing feat.
1: British historian Roger Moorhouse talking about his book First to Fight the Polish War 1939. It was published 5 years ago. One of World War II heroes was Witold Pilecki, often described as the victim of two totalitarian systems. He allowed himself to be arrested by the Germans and sent to Auschwitz in order to gain first-hand knowledge of the conditions there. In his reports from the camp, he wrote about German plans to exterminate European Jews. He escaped from Auschwitz in 1943, reached Warsaw, and fought in the 1944 Warsaw Uprising. After the war, Pilecki was captured by the communist services and executed. In the second part of From the Archives, a conversation with British reporter and writer Jack Fairweather about his book, The Volunteer. It was recorded in New York by Danuta Isler.
2: I heard about Pilecki's story almost by chance. I just met up with a war reporter friend of mine, and he had happened to have visited Auschwitz and seen a small exhibition about the camp resistance. And the idea that resistance was possible in Auschwitz just blew my mind. It went against everything I knew about the camp. It's a symbol of victimhood and suffering, and I felt compelled to find out more. That led me to the other startling thing about Pilecki's story, that it's almost unknown outside of Poland. And I discovered the historical injustice contained in that fact, that he had been executed by the communists at the end of the war and his record deleted or hidden. That sense of historical injustice that needed to be righted, that incredible story of resistance in the face of the Nazis' greatest evil, made me want to tell his story.
3: Would the name Pilecki ring a bell here in America?
2: I don't think his name is widely known in the US here at this event. And other talks I give, people come up to me and say, I just never heard about this guy. How come? I tell them to read the book, and my hope is that Pilecki will become, you know, a name that when we think about Auschwitz, when we think about resistance to the Nazis, he pops up.
3: Do you have any connection yourself to Poland, to Poland's history, Polish roots, anything?
2: No, I don't. I am a war reporter by background, and Pilecki is also a reporter of sorts. He wasn't trained like I was, but I think I recognize something of his impulses to chronicle crimes, and I think that comes from a sort of universal impulse, and that's what drew me to Pilecki's story. Not that he was Polish, of course he was, and you know, understanding his Polishness was essential for telling the story, but there's also a lot in his impulses and his responses that I think touch me, and I think can touch American readers and British and elsewhere.
3: The book features maps, drawings, original photographs, and many, many details. You must have done a lot of work, mostly in Poland, archives, people who knew, who heard, who had something. How did that work?
2: Well, I was fortunate in having the funding to have a research team, so I had two incredible researchers in Poland based in Oswiecim for 2 years going through the archives there. The book would not have been possible without them. I had a researcher in Warsaw, one in DC, and one who was able to travel between London and other places. Mm-hmm. So that's how this book got told, through a lot of man hours, a lot of digging around in archives all over the world, finding traces of Pilecki's story.
3: But you were showing here tonight some personal traces, some personal slides. There was tea, there was this and that.
2: Oh, well, I wanted to follow in Pilecki's footsteps as much as possible, partly because, you know, there's relatively little known about much of his journeys, his escape from the camp and his journey to the war and his time in Warsaw. I felt strongly that by visiting those places, I could glean little details that could help me then tell his story with as much detail and as much passion as I could.
3: Taking a broad look at the whole Pilecki story that you follow, is there one thing that surprised you the most?
2: I still, even now, having

0: Spent 3.5 years chronicling Pilecki's experiences, keep coming back to that Warsaw apartment where he first volunteered, that first act of courage, because I think still that is a shock to me, and I've explored some of his motivations and write about them in the book, but I'm still amazed by the courage he showed in that moment. I think others will be and will feel like I have been compelled to find out more.
1: The book has just been published here in the US. It will be published and translated into Polish and other languages, so obviously the book will have its international run, and you've been promoting it here in New York. Are you surprised with the reception, with some of the questions?
0: I've been hugely appreciative of all the people who have turned out to find out more. I mean, especially in the Polish-American community that I was really hoping would connect with the story and help support my telling of it. It's always incredibly moving to speak to Poles who have had family who were in the camp or living memories even of Nazi-occupied Poland, and you know, reminds me of the great honor I felt in telling Pilecki's story, that I had a duty to those men and women to be as accurate and be as truthful and do the best possible job.
1: One of the questions that was asked here tonight was about your perception as to whether this book will contribute to the Polish-Jewish relations or dialogue. It's connected with the fact that he was reporting from the camp on the annihilation of Jews.
0: You know, I think a lot of people understand Auschwitz to be the center of the extermination of Europe's Jews. Of course, in Poland, they understand Auschwitz to be a place for the brutalization and murder and martyrdom of Polish political prisoners. So there's this big disconnect, and I think what Pilecki's story helps us do is connect those two perspectives on the camp. They are intimately related because some of the experiments that the Nazis carried out on Polish political prisoners were the steps by which they arrived at the final solution. So understanding that early camp is essential for understanding what Auschwitz became. So my hope is that the book will bring these two perspectives together.
2: Jack Fairweather talking about his book, The Volunteer, the true story of the resistance hero who infiltrated Auschwitz. In 2019, the book won the Costa Book of the Year, one of UK's premier literary awards. In the year 2008, Captain Pilecki received posthumously the Order of the White Eagle, the highest Polish state distinction. And that's all in From the Archives today. Tune in next week for another edition of the program. Till then, from me, Michał Kubicki, your host in Warsaw, it's goodbye.

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0: I am Michał Kubicki, hello and welcome to another edition of From the Archives. And in this edition, we talk to two British historians who have written extensively on 20th century Polish history with a focus on World War II. We open with a look at the first months of the war as examined by Roger Moorhouse in his book First to Fight the Polish War 1939, which was published in 2019. Interviewed by Polish Radio's Adam Dąbrowski in London at the book launch, he told him that the scope of atrocities committed by the Germans in Poland in 1939 remains little known in the West.
1: You say in your book that the short September campaign somehow foreshadows the whole conflict. It's a bit of a Second World War in a nutshell. In what way?
2: It's an interesting point. I think there's a general perception that there is, the barbarization that we see later on in World War II is something that sort of developed gradually, that wasn't really there in the opening campaigns. And I think that's, certainly in the Western narrative, that's a result of the comparatively chivalrous behavior in the French campaign. The French campaign is not really marked by too many atrocities and massacres and that sort of thing. And I think we tend to project that chivalry in the Western narrative over into the Polish campaign. So one of the surprises for me certainly was that the extent of the atrocities committed not only by the Germans but also by the Soviets during their respective campaigns in Poland. And it's very clear that actually the French campaign of 1940 is the outlier. That's the one that's unusual. The deliberate blurring of the line between military and civilian targets, use of indiscriminate aerial bombing, for example. So for that reason, I think it belongs to that sort of continuum of barbarous, atrocity-laden warfare. It's not anomalous. It's not an early

0: early stage. Does it have something to do with the hierarchy of civilizations in the Nazi ideology, with the racial theories?
1: Absolutely. The Nazis go into Poland in 1939 with a fundamentally racist ideology, which views the Poles not only as themselves racially and ideologically inferior, but also as a race which is fundamentally Judaized by having its large proportion of, you know, the Jewish population. So it's sort of doubly damned, the Polish population. And this racism is what is expressed by ordinary German troops. Remember, those atrocities are not carried out by the SS predominantly. They're carried out by ordinary Wehrmacht soldiers.
0: You mentioned the agonizing discussions in Whitehall. When I was reading your book, it struck me. How come there is still some delusion present there that Hitler will at some point stop, that the Third Reich will just say, you're right, that's enough?
1: I think we have to bear in mind, appeasement has become a very dirty word, and I think we have to see it for what it was, which was actually a fundamentally quite a noble position, which was the feeling that Germany had been harshly treated at the end of the First World War. It had some legitimate concerns and complaints that could be raised and could feasibly be met by the international community. And that's what, you know, that's the idea that sort of motivates Chamberlain with his appeasement policy, and the French as well. And the high watermark of appeasement, of course, is Munich in the autumn of 1938. Where Czechoslovakia is dismembered, essentially at the behest of the Western powers, to give territory to Germany, in the hope and the expectation, as Hitler had promised, that this was Germany's last territorial demand. Of course, that then proves to be untrue. Hitler marches into the rest of Czechoslovakia in the spring of 39, and that's where appeasement shifts to more of a policy of confrontation. But it's still not really a confrontation in the real sense of the word. It's more of a line in the sand. And this is what the British guarantee to Poland is. It's effectively a line in the sand, and Chamberlain saying, well, I know we've met your demands before, considering them to be honest, but now, you know, if you go to war against Poland, we will defend Poland. That's essentially what the Polish guarantee is. The problem is that it's a bluff, that there's no real policy thought out or strategy thought out to meet that attack should it come from Germany. So they were hoping really that by merely raising the spectre of war against Hitler, Hitler would see reason and would pull back from invading Poland. But of course we know that he didn't do that. So the problem is there's no plan B. There's no plan B for if the Polish guarantee should fail. But actually the British attitude is much more one about, you know, honouring those treaty commitments, because that's what you have to do as a power. To a lesser extent, I think Poland had squandered some of its international goodwill by essentially colluding with the dismemberment of Czechoslovakia in the autumn of 38 by taking the Teschen district. So that had, certainly in the eyes of Stalin, that had, you know, diminished Poland's standing, as if Poland could be any more diminished in Stalin's eyes. But I think in the international community generally, that had not done much for Poland's standing. So that's maybe another factor why, you know, some politicians were thinking, well, you know, why should we go to war for these people? Conflicting opinions, but I think the overriding one, certainly in British circles, is much more one of wanting to honour those treaty obligations, even if there was not much in the short term that they felt that could actually be done about them.
0: How did the French and British historiography dealt with the fact that, well, they basically knew that they did not actually fulfil those alliances?
1: The historiography on this in the Western narrative is rather weak, shall we say. There's hardly anything on it. I think, to be fair, for both Britain and France, there is a rather rose-tinted view of their own war. In the popular understanding of history, the war is a sort of succession of high points, you know, D-Day, North Africa, Battle of Britain, and so it goes on. And there are a few heroic defeats in there, you know, places like Narvik and Dunkirk. You know, it's very crucial to the British sense of self is this view of this World War II history. But curiously, the Polish campaign has really, as I said before, slipped through the cracks of that. It doesn't really get talked about. Doesn't really get discussed as part of that narrative, except that

0: was the campaign that took Britain into the war. Fundamental blind spot. I mean, this is changing. We are now much better aware of the Polish contribution to the Battle of Britain, for example, the 303 Squadron and so on. So we're much better aware of the contribution of the Polish codebreakers. So there are elements. Yeah, this is changing gradually. But I think we have to, as I said before, we have to sort of get out of our little parochial view of World War II and actually embrace the fact that the Poles fought in every theatre of World War II in Europe, which is an astonishing feat.
1: British historian Roger Moorhouse talking about his book First to Fight the Polish War 1939. It was published 5 years ago. One of World War II heroes was Witold Pilecki, often described as the victim of two totalitarian systems. He allowed himself to be arrested by the Germans and sent to Auschwitz in order to gain first-hand knowledge of the conditions there. In his reports from the camp, he wrote about German plans to exterminate European Jews. He escaped from Auschwitz in 1943, reached Warsaw, and fought in the 1944 Warsaw Uprising. After the war, Pilecki was captured by the communist services and executed. In the second part of From the Archives, a conversation with British reporter and writer Jack Fairweather about his book, The Volunteer. It was recorded in New York by Danuta Isler.
2: I heard about Pilecki's story almost by chance. I just met up with a war reporter friend of mine, and he had happened to have visited Auschwitz and seen a small exhibition about the camp resistance, and the idea that resistance was possible in Auschwitz just blew my mind. It went against everything I knew about the camp, its symbol of victimhood and suffering, and I felt compelled to find out more. That led me to the other startling thing about Pilecki's story, that it's almost unknown outside of Poland, and I discovered the historical injustice contained in that fact, that he had been executed by the communists at the end of the war and his record deleted or hidden. That sense of historical injustice that needed to be righted, that incredible story of resistance in the face of the Nazis' greatest evil, made me want to tell this story.
3: Would the name Pilecki ring a bell here in America?
2: I don't think his name is widely known in the US. Here at this event and other talks I give, people come up to me and say, I just never heard about this guy. How come? I tell them to read the book, and my hope is that Pilecki will become, you know, a name that when we think about Auschwitz, when we think about resistance to the Nazis, he pops up.
3: Do you have any connection yourself to Poland, to Poland's history, Polish roots, anything?
2: No, I don't. I am a war reporter by background, and Pilecki is also a reporter of sorts. He wasn't trained like I was, but I think I recognize something of his impulses to chronicle crimes, and I think that comes from a sort of universal impulse, and that's what drew me to Pilecki's story. Not that he was Polish, of course he was, and, you know, understanding his Polishness was essential for telling the story, but there's also a lot in his impulses and his responses that I think touch me, and I think can touch American readers and British and elsewhere.
3: The book features maps, drawings, original photographs, and many, many details. You must have done a lot of work, mostly in Poland, archives, people who knew, who heard, who had something. How did that work?
2: Well, I was fortunate in having the funding to have a research team, so I had two incredible researchers in Poland based in Oswiecim for 2 years going through the archives there. The book would not have been possible without them. I had a researcher in Warsaw, one in DC, and one who was able to travel between London and other places. Mm-hmm. So that's how this book got told, through a lot of man hours, a lot of digging around in archives all over the world, finding traces of Pilecki's story.
3: But you were showing here tonight some personal traces, some personal slides. There was tea, there was this and that.
2: Oh, well, I've wanted to follow in Pilecki's footsteps as much as possible, partly because, you know, there's relatively little known about much of his journeys, his escape from the camp and his journey to the war and his time in Warsaw. I felt strongly that by visiting those places, I could glean little details that could help me then tell his story with as much detail and as much passion as I could.
3: Taking a broad look at the whole

0: Pilecki story that you follow. Is there one thing that surprised you the most?
1: I still, even now, having spent 3.5 years chronicling Pilecki's experiences, keep coming back to that Warsaw apartment where he first volunteered, that first act of courage, because I think still that is a shock to me, and I've explored some of his motivations and write about them in the book, but I'm still amazed by the courage he showed in that moment. I think others will be and will feel like I have been compelled to find out more.
0: The book has just been published here in the US. It will be published and translated into Polish and other languages, so obviously the book will have its international run, and you've been promoting it here in New York. Are you surprised with the reception, with some of the questions?
1: I've been hugely appreciative of all the people who have turned out to find out more. I mean, especially in the Polish-American community that I was really hoping would connect with the story and help support my telling of it. It's always incredibly moving to speak to Poles who have had family who were in the camp or living memories even of Nazi-occupied Poland, and you know, reminds me of the great honor I felt in telling Pilecki's story, that I had a duty to those men and women to be as accurate and be as truthful and do the best possible job.
0: One of the questions that was asked here tonight was about your perception as to whether this book will contribute to the Polish-Jewish relations or dialogue. It's connected with the fact that he was reporting from the camp on the annihilation of Jews.
1: You know, I think a lot of people understand Auschwitz to be the center of the extermination of Europe's Jews. Of course, in Poland, they understand Auschwitz to be a place for the brutalization and murder and martyrdom of Polish political prisoners. So there's this big disconnect, and I think what Pilecki's story helps us do is connect those two perspectives on the camp. They are intimately related because some of the experiments that the Nazis carried out on Polish political prisoners were the steps by which they arrived at the final solution. So understanding that early camp is essential for understanding what Auschwitz became. So my hope is that the book will bring these two perspectives together.
2: Jack Fairweather talking about his book, The Volunteer, the true story of the resistance hero who infiltrated Auschwitz. In 2019, the book won the Costa Book of the Year, one of UK's premier literary awards. In the year 2008, Captain Pilecki received posthumously the Order of the White Eagle, the highest Polish state distinction. And that's all in From the Archives today. Tune in next week for another edition of the program. Till then, from me, Michał Kubicki, your host in Warsaw, it's goodbye.
3: What's up?
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3: What's up?
4: What's up?
5: What's up?
6: What's up?
7: What's up?
9: What's up? You're tuned to Polish Radio, broadcasting from Warsaw. I'm Danuta Isler, welcoming you to another edition of a travel feature around Poland. In the program, I'd like to take you on a visit to the paper-making museum in the Spatonów Duszniki Zdrój, southwestern Poland. It was founded in 1968 in an old 16th-century paper mill on the Bystrzyca-Dusznicka River. Recognized as a historic landmark in Poland in 2011, the paper mill in Duszniki Zdrój is one of the dozen surviving paper mills in Western Europe which still engage in the production of traditional handmade paper. My guide around the building with a wooden shingled roof, Baroque volute and wall paintings in the interior, dating back to the 17th century, was Izabela Mieczkowska of the museum's promotion and publishing department.
10: This is our production hall, the only place in Poland
5: where we still produce

0: newspaper almost 500 years, and we're using very old technology, which comes from medieval Italy.
1: And this machine that is making noise?
0: This is our device to make paper pulp.
1: The machine has stopped. Very mysterious looking machine, like a cement bathtub.
0: Yeah, this is a Hollander beater. This is our device to make paper pulp. We put into that three basic ingredients for a paper pulp. It's cellulose, a lot of water, and glue. It works on the principle of a big blender. So after 2-3 hours of mixing, we receive ready paper pulp.
1: In the part of production, is it stage number one, number two, number three?
0: Exactly, it's a stage number one.
1: So that's where it all starts.
0: Yes, we call it a molding room.
1: We're gonna move to the other part of the museum now. The Museum of Papermaking is located in a very peculiar building.
0: Yes, this is an old paper mill. We work here almost 500 years. This is the only place in Poland, and that's why we've got that museum now.
1: Minus one, this was where the molding room was, so we started, yes. And this was what you call the heart, and then there is the main floor with permanent exhibition. Maybe we go to one or two rooms and we'll see.
0: Now we are in the first room of our exhibition. It's a permanent exhibition. We can use an audio guide here in one of four chosen languages. Tell us a story about paper and paper making all over the world, from antiquity to modern times. For example, we can see here beautiful examples of paper with filigrees, kind of watermark. A watermark is a sign that we can watch against the light. It's some kind of the logo or the trademark of former paper mills.
1: But these kind of watermarks are these days used in printing money, no?
0: Yes, that's right.
1: What do we have here? Asian immersing mold with movable sieve.
0: Yes. It's very old. The stamping mill for preparing the paper pulp. They were using old rugs and clothes because all of those things were made of natural plant fibers. For example, cotton or hemp. Now our clothes are too synthetic to make paper of them, and that's why we use cellulose.
1: Stamping mill. That's quite interesting. Wooden. How big is the museum?
0: We've got that permanent exhibition, another with Polish paper money, two rooms with polychromies, and two temporary exhibitions. Okay. We've got here a beautiful collection of devices used to check many properties and features of paper.
1: Guillotine, so cutting, yes. This is to measure humidity, yes, of the air. What else? Oh, I wouldn't even know what to call those in Polish, let alone in English.
0: They need to do something when they hadn't had computers.
1: True that. And all those things are original exhibits?
0: Yes.
1: Are you the only paper-making museum in Poland?
0: Yes, in Poland, yes. And in Europe, there is only about 30 old paper mills. In this room, finally, we can see how that production of paper looks today, and how a huge progress humanity has made in that production. We can see here that we cannot live without paper. This is space where we present our temporary exhibitions.
1: First floor.
0: First floor, yes. And now we've got here a beautiful exhibition. We can translate it as with ex librises among the books. Ex librises are bookmarks of owners. All we can see in here are related with nature. So we can see here beautiful pictures of animals, landscapes,
1: butterflies.
0: Yes.
1: Flamingos?
0: Flamingos.
1: Ah, why not? And I can see a stamp here.
0: You can use it.
1: I can make
0: you
1: my own.
0: You can take a catalog.
1: And I can stamp it that it's mine.
0: Of course.
1: There it is. It's official.
0: All of them come from a very huge collection of the Museum of Papermaking.
1: Oh, here's the money part.
0: I think the most interesting thing here is that device when we can check the securities in our paper money. And also, this is our safe. To open it, we need to know a code. Date of production of the first Polish paper money.
1: Which was?
0: 1794. I can also show you that banknote.
1: So this is the first Polish note.
0: Yes.
1: They were big back then, no? They were
0: bigger, yes.
1: Considerably and bigger than these present day notes, right?
0: Of course, and it was made on the paper from rugs.
1: Really?
0: Yes, it was 1794.

0: Marcin Wyszyński. And here on our exhibition about Polish paper money, we can also search for securities on our banknotes. So if we take our banknotes under the light, we can see watermarks, security line, and also retroverso effect. When we see this retroverso effect, we can see a whole crown,
1: which is pointing with your finger.
0: Normally, we can see only a fragment of this. Also, our banknotes have security in the ultraviolet, and under the light, we can see some parts light up in the greenish color.
1: And I can see in the machine that they are lit up.
0: Mm-hmm. Yeah. And also, we have security in infrared. And when we turn on this light, we can see only a fragment of this banknote, and the rest will disappear.
1: Who has such machines these days? Banks?
0: Well, mostly banks, because this is the most advanced tester to these banknotes. We also have lesser ones for example, shops, and they have only some basic securities like normal light and ultraviolet.
1: Don't take the money away yet.
2: Two most mysterious rooms of the Dushniki's Drawing Paper Mill. The spirit of the mill's history is palpable in both. That's because the walls and ceilings on this floor are covered with painted polychromes, colorful decorations. No production facility anywhere in the world can boast interiors like this. These two rooms served as drawing rooms. Guests were received and commercial agreements concluded here. The oldest of the murals date back to the early 17th century, and the most recent to the last quarter of the 18th century. But the real significance of these figures remains a mystery. The floor, which has been laid according to the principles of convergent perspective, enhances the illusion.
1: The tradition of papermaking in Poland, when we look at historically, Italy was the...
3: Yes, it was the first place where they started to make paper. It was the 30th century, mm-hmm. and to Middle Europe and Western Europe, it comes about 15th century.
1: And this one has been here since, let's remind
3: 1562.
1: Us. 1562. And what's the most popular part among visitors?
3: Without a doubt, I can say that the most popular attraction at our museum are workshops, during which children can by themselves make paper with different colors and different shapes. They can take it for the souvenir.
1: We have toured the most important points of the museum, and we're coming downstairs to the molding room again.
3: Yes.
1: This is where we started, and this is, as you say, the heart of the museum, right?
3: Yes, it's the heart.
1: So this is where workshops are happening, right?
3: Yes.
1: And how long are the workshops?
3: About half hour. Do you want to try?
1: Yes. So I'm taking the frame, yes, I gotta put it here, hold it tight.
3: But roll up your sleeves, okay?
1: Oh, right.
3: It's a really wet work.
1: I stick it in.
3: Mm-hmm. Deeper. No.
1: Just like this.
3: You need to catch it in the middle.
1: Hold it in the middle.
3: Yes, and go. Oh, like this.
1: Oh, yes. Okay. So I see the same thing that you had when
3: yes.
1: you took it out, which
3: so
1: is
3: it's excellent.
1: Frame off, okay.
3: And turn
1: so
3: it.
1: Then I have to turn it around.
3: Mm-hmm. But very slow, carefully.
1: Put it on top
3: yes.
1: of this layer. Okay. Press it.
3: Yes,
1: press it. Okay,
3: and
1: take it off.
3: Excellent.
1: Oh, there's my mark. Okay, I think I'm going to take a picture of my first watermark.
3: And you see that it's not that difficult
1: yes.
3: as it looks like.
1: Perfect.
3: We've got different shapes and different colors of the paper. Here we have, for example, bird and heart. And to the paper pulp we put dye to make a color. And sometimes in summer we put their flowers and leaves from our garden.
1: This is the end of our trip here, but this should be the focal point of it. How would you encourage somebody to come in and visit the museum?
3: Everyone will find something in our museum. Especially, I will invite you for workshops here to make your own paper with the help of the technologies which comes from medieval Italy.
1: There was encouragement from Izabela Mieczkowska. Thank you.
3: Thank you very much.
4: That's all in this week's edition of the program. I'm Danuta Isler. 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

Welcome to Central Europe Today. In this magazine, every week we will be talking about what life in Central Europe is all about. The show is coming to you from Warsaw and is hosted by me, Danuta Isler. It is a co-production of Polish Radio's External Service, as well as Radio Slovakia International, Radio Romania International and Radio Prague. In the show this week, Europe ramps up its drone defenses as new alliance takes off. We'll check why public sentiment and political rhetoric in Slovenia heavily favor the EU over NATO, and Czechia named Europe's fastest growing tourism destination. We'll tell you more about it, but first, here is Polanskaya in her collaboration with Aiden Rajel called Po Co? Why?

0: Drones are reshaping modern warfare, and the European Union wants to make sure it keeps up the pace. A new EU-Ukraine drone alliance is bringing together defense companies from both sides to accelerate the process, with a Polish company among its founding members. More from Michał Owczarek.
1: Europe is turning to Ukraine for lessons in a technology that has rapidly transformed modern warfare. The drone. Thus, the European Commission has hosted the inaugural meeting of the EU-Ukraine Drone Alliance, an industry-led initiative designed to strengthen Europe's and Ukraine's security by speeding up the development and production of next-generation drones and counter-drone systems, and by bringing European and Ukrainian defense companies closer together. Addressing the meeting over the weekend, European Commissioner for Defence Andrius Kubilius described the launch as a historic step.
2: It's a historical moment. Again, it's very clear. To learn to fight the drone wars as Europe, to learn from Ukraine, because this alliance can become in some way something like an academy of Ukraine war experience. To learn from Ukraine not only how to produce drones, but also how to adapt production methods, to be fast, to produce good enough production at speed and scale.
1: Intended as the first step towards an EU-Ukraine drone deal, the alliance was unveiled by EU Chief Ursula von der Leyen in July as part of a broader defence industrial pact. And the timing is hardly accidental. Russia's war against Ukraine has turned the battlefield into a testing ground for drone technology. Repeated drone incidents have also raised concerns about the vulnerability of European airspace and critical infrastructure, especially in member states located on NATO's eastern flank, including Poland. The Drone Alliance brings together 18 founding members, 9 companies from EU countries and 9 from Ukraine. Among them, selected from more than 400 applications, is Poland's WB Electronics, one of the country's largest privately owned defense companies. Its vice president, Adam Bartosiewicz, told Polish radio that membership of the alliance is a natural fit, as the company's experience on the Ukrainian battlefield gives it plenty to bring to the table. This is exactly where we need to be, particularly as a company that was among the first to help drive the drone revolution in Europe. I'm very pleased that our company has supported Ukraine from the outset, that we chose the right side, and that we have done so in a comprehensive way, not only supplying our products, but also training soldiers, learning from their experience in using our systems, and ultimately investing in our Ukrainian subsidiary, which has been operating very successfully in Kyiv since 2016. Bartosiewicz also argues that Poland has been ahead of many European militaries in recognizing the importance of drones and integrating them with existing weapons systems and military doctrine. But there is a catch. Developing the technology may be the easy part. Getting armies to adopt it can take considerably longer, Bartosiewicz notes. Ultimately, it's not the European Commission that buys drones, it's the military. So our primary task is to reach military decision makers and convince them of how useful drones can be and how they can be integrated into military operations. Without the military, we simply won't succeed. It's true that our company has a very large number of orders for drones, but we have spent many years building up

0: up this business. The military is not an environment where things happen quickly.
1: Wojsko to nie jest taka przestrzeń, w którym coś się dzieje szybko.
0: Bartosiewicz points out that technological change may be happening at breakneck speed on the battlefield, while procurement and doctrine tend to move at something closer to marching pace. And that may be one of the biggest challenges facing the new EU-Ukraine drone alliance, making sure Europe's armies can adapt to the speed of the drone revolution before the next generation of warfare arrives without them.
2: That was a report by Michał Owczarek, and up next you'll hear a Polish group Lanbury in their song called Podpalimy Świat, or We'll Set the World on Fire.

0: While Slovenians view the EU as an indispensable foundation for economic prosperity and stability, skepticism towards NATO is much more prominent. Slovenia was the first Yugoslav republic to secede, where dissident circles had demanded a peaceful and demilitarized state. They rejected Yugoslavia's military budget and envisioned neutrality. Yet, when the federation collapsed, Slovenia swiftly turned its territorial defense unit into a national army. The country became a full NATO member on March 29, 2004, just days before EU accession. When its citizens voted to join both blocs, a massive 89.6% voted in favor of joining the European Union, while support for NATO was significantly lower at 66%. These referenda cemented Slovenia's strategic orientation toward the West, but left a legacy of public unease about NATO membership, a skepticism now resurfacing amid debates over military spending and compulsory service.
1: I'm Alicia Curanović from University of Warsaw, Faculty of Political Science, International Studies, and I'm a researcher mostly of Russian foreign policy and basically how they understand things in international relations.

0: When you think about international institutions that are binding the European, shall we say, family together, like the EU or broadly understood NATO, Slovenians also have a very specific point of view, I think. One of the things you mentioned here, talking here at the conference, was that according to various opinion polls or recent opinion polls, every third citizen of Slovenia was or is against NATO. That's crazy. 2026.
1: It's crazy from the perspective of a citizen of Poland, right, which almost considers itself a frontier state. But if you think about Slovenia, it's small, next to Italy and Austria. They don't feel directly threatened by the ongoing war, right? So there is, maybe from the Polish point of view, a paradoxical situation, but of a nation which is very much attached to EU, and perceives EU as a crucial institution for its survival and not NATO. NATO is perceived as an institution projecting American influence and very much militaristic, hawkish policy. So EU, yes. NATO, not necessarily. I mean, NATO has some bonus points for what it did in the 90s in the Balkans, in Bosnia, but already Iraq, Afghanistan, and now with Donald Trump, right? It just gets more. This kind of idea that, do we really need NATO? We are a small nation. We won't fight anyway, right? Slovenia is one of the few countries which still doesn't meet this 2% of, you know, GDP for security, because we don't need it, right? We will have to survive anyway somehow, right? Maybe we're not NATO, right? EU, in this kind of social perception, is a better idea for your security than a kind of military alliance.
0: So probably in Donald Trump's view, you wouldn't deserve the right to be called a quote-unquote proper NATO member because of the spending.
1: But if you think about it, they have a very symbolic insurance policy. Melania Trump, right? Let's not forget she's a Slovenian, right? So this small nation has, we are speculating here, but maybe a secret back channel to Donald Trump. Of course, I'm joking, but if you think about it, Melania Trump is probably the higher-ranked, most visible Slovenia right now in the world.
0: So Slovenia and international relations, America, Russia?
1: No, they are set on Europe. They are already having a troubled relationship with Israel. The current new Prime Minister Janez Janša is seeking rapprochement with Israel, which is against, in fact, the popular mood in Slovenia, right? Mm-hmm. Because Slovenia was, before the change of the government, quite critical of the Israeli policy in Gaza. So, yeah, they're having some changes on this way, but still not United States. Maybe this government will change. EU, being a good European fellow citizen, being a donor state and helping others, but rather providing humanitarian aid than tanks or weapons. This is how they see their role in this kind of European family.
0: So Slovenians do consider themselves as members of the European family, and they did help or have been helping Ukraine?
1: Absolutely. In terms of what they have provided in Ukraine per capita, they were really somewhere in the top, very high. Because, you know, again, it's a small nation, but it's not weapons, right? So it's rather different kind of aid, right, than this kind of military equipment.
0: And they weren't too concerned with what has been going on with Iran, US, Israel, the Middle East, because it's not next door?
1: The kind of main idea and dispute was already Gaza and, in general, very critical stand towards Israel's policy in the region.
0: And there was an idea to put NATO membership up to a referendum.
1: There was a referendum, I think it was 2 years ago or something. It was discussed. But even you could see that the government panicked that, you know, they could end up in a situation of kind of Brexit, but with NATO, right? That something they wouldn't like, in fact, to happen, and then they wouldn't control it. So at the end, the government made an official statement that it wouldn't be irresponsible that under such circumstances to even try to have a referendum. This, although Slovenia is a country where you have regularly a lot of referenda on local issues and other issues. So the institution is strong, but they didn't decide to risk with NATO.
0: And what are the relations, Poland-Slovenia?
1: Well, that's a good question, right? There's for sure a direct flight, Ljubljana Warsaw, so you can take and you can go and see.
0: So that's a start.
1: And there are for sure companies, you know, and some trade and cultural relations. But I wonder how with the new government, which is more right-winging, right? So Janez Janša was a good comrade of our former government, how this could dynamize relations with Warsaw. So we are going to see the future development.
0: Who's the biggest friend of Slovenia now in the international arena? Is there one country you would pinpoint, or not necessarily?
1: The biggest friend of Slovenia. I think they would like to say that we have friends everywhere. I think they would, exactly, starting from this kind of identity that we are good citizens, good fellows, we don't make enemies, right? If you are a reasonable country, you don't have reasons not to like Slovenia or have problems.
0: It's true. Not many scandals with Slovenia.
1: Absolutely.
0: When you think about
1: international. They are there. They have a beautiful, you know, land.

0: landscapes, nice culture, good food, right? Why wouldn't you like them? It's a perfect place to live.
1: Finally, is there a challenge for Slovenia? I don't know, politically, economically, socially? 2026.
0: Oh, definitely, but those are challenges which we all face alike. Demography is still better than in Poland, definitely. But again, this is something you could work on. Migration, you already also get those kind of discussions, who, how, on what conditions, right? Now the change of the government, this is still a kind of coalition, which is not going to be very popular because Slovenian society, like so many in Europe, is very much divided and polarized, you know, left, right, so it's also there. So sure, and not to mention, you know, ecology and all the big issues, security, so ahead of Slovenia. Slovenia is a part of European family and also it might face its European challenges.
1: Thank you.
0: Thank you so much.
2: I was talking to Alicja Curanović, professor of political sciences at the University of Warsaw. And now, to introduce our next destination, you'll hear Czechia's Krzysztof in his song called Malý princ, or A Small Prince.

0: You're listening to Central Europe Today, coming away from Warsaw with me, your host, Danuta Isler. Czechia has been named Europe's fastest growing tourism destination in a major international study, a result that Czech tourism sees as confirmation that its efforts to reshape the country's image abroad are paying off. Rather than simply attracting even larger crowds, the agency says its goal is to encourage visitors to stay longer, explore more of the country, and bring greater benefits to local communities. For head of Czech tourism František Reismüller, the findings are less a surprise than a welcome confirmation that the agency's long-term strategy is beginning to bear fruit. Vít Pohanka of Radio Prague with more.
1: We were not really surprised, but

0: We were, of course, very pleased. We take it as a confirmation that our long-term work brings its results. In the last few years, we are trying to change the way how we promote Czechia abroad, and we show Czechia as a modern destination with a wide scope of experiences, from historical towns and sites through nature and natural reserves to spa towns, gastronomy, and generally active holidays. This is also the main idea behind our new strategy, not to bring the highest number of tourists to Czechia, but to build a strong brand of our country and to reach out to visitors that wants to spend more time, that who wants to actually visit more regions, not only the highlights, not only the most famous places. And we believe that this kind of tourism actually brings the best economical results for Czechia and, of course, for the individual regions.
1: Now, obviously, Prague is still the biggest kind of magnet for foreign visitors, but Czechia has much more to offer. Where or to which regions would you like to attract more foreign tourists? And what are you trying to do or preparing to do about it?
0: Prague is and will always be one of the most visited and most attractive European cities. Now, there is no doubt about it, and we are glad most of the people who are traveling to Czechia wants to actually visit our beautiful capital. And besides that, Prague is the gateway to Czechia for 90% of the visitors, so it is very much natural that people go and stay in Prague. But what we want to show is that the journey doesn't end here, that the journey goes much further behind the borders of Prague, to Czech regions, to excellent spa experiences, to, for example, the winery regions in South Moravia, to beautiful Czech mountains and natural reserves, to historical towns with many sites that are listed on the list of World Heritage UNESCO. So there is definitely much more to see and much more to do in Prague. That is the principle we built our strategy on, and we built our campaign that is called Feel Free. What we want to say is that in Czechia, you can really feel free to create your own story, to wake up in the morning and decide what you want to do, if you want to spend the time in a beautiful spa facility, or you want to go hiking, or you want to visit some castle. And the best thing about Czechia is that you can do this basically within one day. It's just your decision, and you can feel free to do whatever you want. This is something that we really feel that is a unique selling point for Czechia. And if we introduce Czechia like this, this could bring the most economic benefits for our beautiful country.
2: Vít Pohanka of Radio Prague was talking to the head of Czech tourism, František Reismüller. And that interview brings us to the end of this week's edition of Central Europe Today. I'm leaving you now with Poland's Mela Koteluk and her song called Spadochron or Parachute. I'm Danuta Isler. 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

0: Hi, I'm Sławek Szewc in Warsaw. Welcome to News from Poland on Monday, September 28th. World Apple Day, incidentally, so remember, an apple a day. In today's edition of our current affairs magazine, EU foreign policy chief warns Russia plans more sabotage.
1: We need to be vigilant because we see in the intelligence that Russia is planning more sabotage acts and actually, you know, attacks against our democracy to divide our society, to intimidate our societies from refraining to help Ukraine.
0: Also, Maciej Sobieszczański's film with the Golden Lion at the Polish Feature Film Festival.
2: It is an award that recognizes all of us together. I feel that nothing better could have happened.
0: That and more later on, but now we'll look at some Polish-related news developments. Poland to change rules on shooting down suspect foreign aircraft. Polish Interior Minister says Starlink station fire was sabotage and photo of Ukrainian suspect used to spread false claims. Poland is to change the rules on when its fighter jets and helicopters can open fire on suspect foreign aircraft, allowing them to do so without visual confirmation if several sources of data point to a hostile target, Deputy Defense Minister Cezary Tomczyk has announced. The new procedures, due to take effect in the coming days, move away from a requirement for visual identification towards what officials call positive identification. Tomczyk said the change is a response to the growing threat from Russia and lessons from the war in Ukraine, officials said, including the appearance of fast jet-powered drones and cruise missiles that leave very little time to react. Officials stressed and the rules are designed to prevent mistakes. Poland's Interior Minister Marcin Kierwiński says he has no doubt that last week's fire at a Starlink ground station in Wola Krobowska in central Poland was an act of sabotage, although prosecutors have yet to establish who was responsible. Minister Coordinator of Special Services Tomasz Siemoniak, on his part, said on Friday that based on information from the security services, authorities had considered it highly likely that the fire was deliberately started. Kierwiński said the authorities were still working to establish who was responsible. He added that the reasons for the incident had yet to be determined and that this was primarily a matter for prosecutors. He said most incidents of this type are inspired by Russian intelligence services, which he said have a very wide range of possibilities. According to Kierwiński, foreign nationals are often used

0: carry out such attacks, mainly Ukrainians and people from the Balkans. A photo of a Ukrainian man detained after an attack at a monastery in southeastern Poland is being used online to falsely suggest that police treat Ukrainians more leniently, according to Poland's disinformation watchdog. Posts on social media have claimed that Ihor M., 31, was not handcuffed because of his nationality. NASK, a state research institute that monitors online disinformation, said that a photo of the detained Ukrainian man was being used to promote false claims of preferential treatment. Nationality plays no role in such decisions, the watchdog stressed. Ihor M. is suspected of attacking five people, four men and a woman, at a Benedictine abbey in Yaroslav last Thursday. One of the victims, a priest, died. The others were taken to hospitals. NASK says such claims are part of a wider narrative that violence by Ukrainians is rising and that the state is unwilling or unable to protect its citizens. NASK also found posts on Facebook, TikTok, and X presenting a single crime as evidence of an alleged wider threat from Ukrainians. NASK has recorded a sharp rise in hate speech aimed at Ukrainians, which it says has reached its highest level since the first half of July 2026. Bishop Krzysztof Zadarko chairs the Polish Bishops' Conference Council for Migrants and Refugees, appealed for the attack not to be used to fuel hatred against Ukrainians, saying it was incompatible with Christianity. Separately, a priest wounded in the attack has urged Poles not to blame the entire Ukrainian nation. Poland's defense ministry is organizing the return of Piotr Moczulski, who has been ill in a hospital in Cebu City for 2 years after suffering serious injuries in a scooter accident. Deputy Prime Minister and Defense Minister Władysław Kosiniak-Kamysz said on social media that a Polish military aircraft carrying a medical evacuation team is already on its way to bring him home. Moczulski has been in hospital in Cebu City, the Philippines, for 2 years following the accident. He has multiple internal injuries and brain swelling. Because of his serious condition, he cannot travel on a regular commercial flight. And in sports, Poland's Katarzyna Niewiadoma-Feni won the silver medal in women's road race at the World Cycling Championships in Montreal, becoming the country's first cyclist of either gender to reach the event's podium more than once. It's worth mentioning that Poland's Dominika Włodarczyk also finished the 2026 World Championships women's road race in a very respectable 8th place. You're tuned to Polish Radio, and this is our weekday current affairs magazine. I'm Sławek Szafs, your host in Warsaw. The European Union's top diplomat, Kaja Kallas, warned on Monday that intelligence indicates Russia is planning further acts of sabotage in Europe, as she also acknowledged shortfalls in the bloc's defense capabilities. Ada Janiszewska has this report.
1: Until only a few months ago, Russia's war in Ukraine felt like something distant to much of Europe, particularly beyond Ukraine's immediate neighbors. Occasional incidents involving Russian drones crossing into the airspace of countries such as Poland and Romania were often met with cautious official responses. However, this perspective has changed. Since the summer, drone incursions have become increasingly regular occurrence across parts of Central and Southeastern Europe. Some incidents have resulted in crashes and explosions, while repeated airspace alerts have disrupted normal operations. EU High Representative for Foreign Affairs and Security Policy, Kaja Kallas, warns that intelligence indicates Russia is planning additional acts of sabotage across Europe. Speaking ahead of a meeting of EU defense ministers in Brussels on Monday, Kallas said such actions aim to divide societies and intimidate European countries into reducing support for Ukraine.
2: We need to be vigilant because we see in the intelligence that Russia is planning more sabotage acts and actually, you know, attacks against our democracy to divide our society, to intimidate our societies from refraining to help Ukraine.
1: Live from Brussels, defense ministers across the 27 European Union member states arrived for the Foreign Affairs Council meeting. Chaired by EU High Representative Kaja Kallas, high-level

0: Naval discussions focus on accelerating air defense deliveries to Kiev, including proposals to swap Patriot production Q-slots, countering Russia's shadow fleet and addressing hybrid threats.
1: Start the week with the defense ministers meeting. First, we have the European Defense Agency steering board, where we discuss the EU defense readiness report. As you recall, this was required by the leaders to present such a report, and what it shows the things that we have already done. We have done a lot. I mean, the investment in defense has increased, but at the same time, we have big defense capability gaps, and now we should focus on how we actually fill those gaps.
0: Polish security services have long been prepared for acts of sabotage orchestrated by Russia. Civic Coalition MP Joanna Kluzik-Rostkowska told Polish radio. The politician also highlighted several attacks in other European Union countries. Then suddenly attacks began in Germany, and there were reports of planned attacks in France, Italy and Spain. As I understand it, Putin wants to intimidate these countries so that the EU has no desire to invoke Article 5, but I wonder if he might actually achieve the opposite effect. The threat of subversion, espionage and sabotage is high, the head of the military counterintelligence service has warned. Jarosław Stróżyk said on Polish television TVP Info that services do not always discuss every threat, nor do they always boast about their successes. We receive many such signals on a daily basis. However, we do not speak about everything, such as certain attempts at sabotage, for instance, against our defense plans. And I think it is a good thing that not everything is made public. We do not boast about every success, such as preventing an attack. We handle certain matters quietly. That is how counterintelligence operates. Poland's President Karol Nawrocki also addressed Russia's actions in a recent speech at the UN summit in New York. Nawrocki said Russia, a permanent member of the UN Security Council, was attempting to destabilize the entire region. The situation in which a permanent member of the UN Security Council, Russia, attempts unsuccessfully yet with a cruel persistence to conquer a neighboring state and destabilize the entire region runs counter to the principles upheld by the signatories of the United Nations Charter. Moscow is engaged in destabilizing Europe through open aggression, hybrid operations, and acts of subversion and sabotage. Polish Minister Cezary Tomczyk also addressed the threat of sabotage, noting that the Gerasimov doctrine currently guiding the Russian military makes little distinction between hybrid warfare, including sabotage and subversion, and conventional warfare.
2: Dyktatura, która nie musi patrzeć na swoich obywateli,
0: a dictatorship that does not answer to its citizens, that treats its soldiers as cannon fodder, and that disregards everything and everyone can carry out acts of sabotage in Europe without regard for the consequences. We, however, must do everything to ensure that Russia feels those consequences. Despite the incidents, ministers distinguished Russia's covert campaign from the prospect of a direct attack on NATO territory. For news from Poland, I'm Ada Janiszewska.
3: This is Polish Radio broadcasting from Warsaw. You're listening to our Monday through Friday current affairs magazine. Coming up, Poland beats France to defend the European Volleyball Championship. Great moments. We will also talk to a founder of a deep tech which uses evidence-based AI image analysis for IVF treatments.
4: We are a Polish deep tech company. The systems that we have developed already are in 6 continents. The mission of this company is to give people better quality of care and access to care, because as you probably know, the fertility treatment is very expensive. And not accessible for everyone.
3: But first, the closing gala of the 51st Polish Film Festival on Saturday at the Musical Theater in Gdynia revealed the winners of the Golden and Silver Lions, as well as the individual awards in the main competition. More from Agnieszka Bielawska.
5: Najlepsze polskie filmy w wybitni twórcy,

0: i najważniejsze nagrody. 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Festiwalu Polskich Filmów Fabularnych.
1: The movies in the main competition included 16 full-length features with 5 directorial debuts. And the grand prize of the 51st Polish Film Festival in Gdynia, the Golden Lions for Best Film, Through the Wall, was awarded to director Maciej Sobieszczański and producer Zbigniew Domagalski and Agnieszka Będkowska.
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2: I nie opuścić Cię aż do śmierci.
1: In this dark, black-and-white feature, love blossoms across a prison wall during the dark days of Stalinist terror of 1947. Two young prisoners begin communicating via Morse code, a conversation that becomes their only hope for survival. A true story about a love that provides the strength to endure. Sobieszczański presented a deeply moving story and was overjoyed that the jury acknowledged his film.
4: Czuję się bardzo szczęśliwy, że
1: I feel so happy that we somehow made it to this point. It was a very long journey, beautiful yet very difficult and demanding. To have it culminate in such a wonderful result is amazing. It is simply the best possible award at this festival. And because it is an award that recognizes all of us together, I feel that nothing better could have happened. The Silver Lions Award for the film Tell Me What You Feel went to director Łukasz Ronduda and producer Natalia Grzegorek. The film tells the story of a young couple of artists for whom their first serious adult relationship becomes a mirror reflecting their past experiences. The relationship reveals deeply ingrained patterns of closeness and intimacy stemming from childhood, patterns often shaped by painful experiences. Łukasz Ronduda did not hide his surprise nor joy at the awarding ceremony. I did not expect that, but thank you so much to the jury. It is an incredible honor. I'm so, so happy. We put so much heart into this film, so much of our own authenticity. The actors, Janek Sałasiński and Izabela Tudziak, the film was truly born out of a deep sense of closeness, and it tells the story of young people fighting for authenticity in a very brutal world. For his role in the film, Janek Sałasiński received the Best Professional Acting Debut Prize. In individual awards, the best screenplay went to Bartek Bartosik and Nakash Khalid for Good Boy, directed by Ian Komasa. The movie also got the Audience Award, and for his role in it, Anson Bourne received the Best Leading Actor title. Good Boy also claimed the honor for Best Editing.
5: Is as follows. You have been selected.
1: Another multi-award feature of the 51st Polish Film Festival was Hotspot. Its director Agnieszka Smoczyńska and producers received the Andrzej Żuławski Golden Claw Award, and the film also claimed the titles for Best Music, Best Sound and Best Costume Design. The film premiered at the 30th Fantasia International Film Festival in July in Canada and was released in North America in August before releasing it in Poland on September. This international co-production is set in a near future society ruled by Sentient AI. A private eye investigates a murder case only to discover a rebel group capable of undermining the digital world. Hotspot is a science fiction thriller which was received with mixed feelings, as Agnieszka Smoczyńska told Polish Radio.
6: With elements of anime, with comedy elements, so this is a genre hybrid.
7: I mean, some viewers love it because this is this kind of the movie, experience cinema, not following the plot cinema, and also because of the subject. You always are prepared, especially when you are doing such a strange, bizarre.
1: Paweł Pawlikowski scooped the Best Director title for the Polish Academy Awards entry Fatherland. The picture was also awarded for Best Set Decorations. I would like to thank the jury for recognizing my craft. Above all, the whole process of directing is about surrounding yourself with good people. To look like a good director, you need a good cinematographer like Łukasz Żal,

0: though he is not here, as well as set designers and makeup artists. And above all, I thank Ewa Puszczyńska, my producer, who created the conditions that allowed me to direct to my heart's content. The main competition jury was chaired by esteemed Polish director Krzysztof Zanussi, while a different set of jurors selected winners of the perspective competition and the short film competition. For news from Poland, I'm Agnieszka Bielawska.
1: You're listening to News from Poland, coming your way from Warsaw. On Saturday night, Poland beat France 3-1 in the men's volleyball European Championship final to lift its second consecutive and third overall trophy and become the second nation in the 21st century to successfully defend the title. The Poles, led by coach Nicola Grbincz, entered the final in Italy's Milan following a 3-0 semifinal victory over Slovenia, while the French had defeated Finland 3-1 at that stage. Both teams started the match strongly, going point for point in a tight contest. The first set's outcome was decided in its closing moments, with Poland powering on to a 31-29 extra points victory. The second set was a completely different story. The Poles shifted into a higher gear right from the start, giving their opponents no chance to mount an effective response and getting just one step away from defending the title with a 25-19 win. However, in the third set, it was the French who impressed with their efficiency and tenacious defense, clawing one back and staying in the game by winning 25-20. The Poles quickly put that setback behind them, though in the fourth set the French kept the score close for a while, but ultimately Poland started to extend its lead, and soon it was clear that they could start preparing to celebrate their back-to-back European Championship.

0: The European Volleyball Confederation relayed on its social media as the final ball was played. The last set of the game concluded with a 25-16 win for Poland, who closed the match with a 3-1 triumph, and soon after they lifted their third overall Eurovolley trophy.
1: Yeah.

calls at Sport reported from the post-game medal ceremony. It's amazing, truly amazing. Honestly, winning the whole season and then finishing it the way we did today is a fantastic feeling. We have to be very happy and very proud of what we've achieved with this team. Thank you so much for your support, for the fire in the stands, not just today, but throughout the entire tournament. We've got the gold medal, but we'll keep fighting on because there's still much to win and we are going for even more trophies. Poland's leading player, Wilfredo Leon, said, speaking for Polsat Sport after the final. Born in Cuba, but representing Poland since 2019, Leon was named the tournament's most valuable player, becoming only the second volleyballer in European Championship history to win the MVP title in two consecutive editions. I'm very proud to coach these players. They understand that I sometimes get very nervous and that I'm not always easy to deal with. But in the end, when we lift trophies, they know that my process works. They have told me that although I can be difficult at times, they understand the reasons behind the way we work. It is wonderful to have players capable of performing at the highest level for so many months and to be able to keep a constant highest level and continue to contend for victories and medals despite rotating the squads aplenty. To sum it up, I am incredibly happy as a coach because my team plays good volleyball even when the going gets tough.

0: dobrej siatkówki, kiedy jest trudno.
1: Said Poland's coach Nikola Grbić, speaking to Polish radio after his team's triumph in the final. Under new Summer Games qualification rules, this year's European Championships were also the first opportunity to secure an Olympic berth at the 2028 Summer Games in Los Angeles. And as the winners of the trophy, Poland did just that, which adds yet another level of gravity to their success. The Poles had previously triumphed on the continental level in Izmir in 2009 and in Rome 3 years ago. Just as in 2023, they had also won the Nations League earlier in the ongoing season, further cementing their status as a true volleyball powerhouse of a global scale. Finally, in the magazine, Poland's total fertility rate is currently at approximately 1.1 children per woman. That's well below the 2.1 replacement level required to maintain population stability. Various governments have been trying to address the issue. However, a range of state incentives, from raising child benefit to renewed funding for IVF, have failed to halt the demographic slide. Will technology help? Danuta Isler spoke to the founder of a deep tech which uses evidence-based AI image analysis for IVF treatments.
2: My name is Ula Semkowska. I'm a co-founder and CEO at Mayan Fertility. It's a Polish deep tech. We develop different AI-powered platforms for fertility professionals in general.
3: Are you telling me that AI and fertility go together? So AI is going to take all our jobs and leave us in a pickle?
2: Please don't say it out loud, because some people may believe it, which is not exactly what I wish. Yes, AI and fertility. Just in practical terms, we did develop, for example, an application that can, just looking by the image of a 5-day embryo or the video, we can kind of tell if this is a good quality embryo and will it eventually give a healthy pregnancy or not. All our systems are certified.
3: So this is already happening in Poland?
2: We are a Polish deep tech company, and the systems that we have developed already are in 6 continents, commercialized, deployed in fertility clinics, starting from Australia, finishing in Latin America.
3: Making a profit?
2: Yes. The vision and the mission of this company is to help patients to have more chance for healthy pregnancy, to help fertility doctors and embryologists to be better experts, to standardize this very complicated process, to give people better quality of care and access to care, because eventually, as you probably know, the fertility treatment is very expensive,
3: yes,
2: and not accessible for everyone. We want to give the right for people just to make it more accessible.
3: When I'm thinking AI and fertility, given that Poland is still considered a predominantly Catholic country, I wonder, and I think there's been a lot of commotion, let's just say, around fertility IV treatment in Poland, not even mentioning the price. So, do people even know in Poland that your company exists, that it can help, or can at least try to facilitate the process?
2: So the clinics know. Yes, the clinics know. The patients, I'm not sure if they know, because we are not targeting directly patients, so we are B2B, mm-hmm. not B2C. Yes, but eventually probably we'll be knocking at patients' door as well someday, but we are not there yet.
3: So 2026, you say you're already profitable, your product is available on 6 continents. What's next?
2: We have a couple of R&D projects in the pipeline that we are developing already. So
3: is it only women or mostly women?
2: For now, it's women. However, we plan to support all the patient journey, which meaning the couple, so men and women. And we plan to support all the fertility journey with AI, the main milestones, the main decisions. There are loads of decisions to be taken, very important ones that eventually all together give the kind of more positive outcome for the patient. So there's a lot of things to be done. I think we are just scratching the surface, because mm-hmm. the fertility treatment is only globally, statistically, it's only 30% per cycle. Mm-hmm. 30%, so you can imagine. And 1 in 6 couples suffers from infertility. So the demand is great.
3: Wow.
2: This is a global number. And just imagine, I give you another shocking number. In US, just 10% can access fertility treatment because of the costs. 10%.
3: Yeah.
2: And because of the great deficits of REIs, so the doctors that treat infertility. So there's a lot of things to be done. Mm-hmm. So I think we have a lot of challenges that we are facing, but we are

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1: And that item brought us to the end of this Monday edition of our News from Poland Current Affairs magazine. 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I'm Sławek Szewc. 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
1: Polish Fusion, Polski Fusion, The Polish Palate, The Polish Quest for Taste, Pierogi, Pizza, Kebab, Molecular Cuisine, Tales from the Polish Kitchen with Agnieszka Bielawska,
0: Elżbieta Krajewska. Hello everyone.
2: This is the time of the year. It is just the beginning of the time of the year.
0: I knew you were going to say that.
2: And that due to the, well, we can say wonderful end of September, which was sunny, and then it started to rain, but the temperatures did not drop very rapidly. So we are in for trips to the forest.
0: The annual traditional wild mushroom picking of probably the whole of Poland.
2: Yes, the most favorite pastime during autumn for Poles, and there is hardly any family in that country that does not go mushroom picking.
0: Well, there are some, I would say. There is
2: a very few.
0: Very small part of the population.
2: Very small part. These are those who stick to the idea that mushrooms are not healthy, which in fact is not all that true, because they contain lots of vitamin B and all kinds of healthy microbes. Though, yes, one can say that if you do have problems with the liver, then maybe they are not the best of side dishes, because they are simply sort of like heavy on the liver.
0: Well, they're heavy on the liver, one thing, and the other thing is that if you really want to make them in the traditional way, usually it requires quite a lot of fat and quite a lot of cream. So that's another thing.
2: So maybe it's not that the mushrooms that are heavy, but it's the fat.
0: Obviously.
2: Stick to that.
0: But as every year about this time, we start looking towards the forest. We were looking, as you said, with some concern, because the summer was very, very dry, and we do have a problem with drought. So obviously all the mushroom aficionados in this country, and that is about 99.9% of the population indeed, were looking with concern what was going to happen. But we had quite a bit of rain, and it's probably quite damp in the forests anyway. The temperature isn't too bad. We're seeing mushrooms popping up in Warsaw on the grass verges here. So definitely there is indeed a purpose for going into the forest. And then you have, of course, to pick through the mushrooms, and you have to clean them, and you have to dry them. Well, that's the surplus. First, of course, you start by throwing the best ones onto the frying pan and turning the rest into sauces and soups.
2: The thing is that because we mention that each and every year, we tend to pick all kinds of mushrooms, and not all of us are

are aware or which are frankly edible and which are not, and which need a lot of processing, and which are the ones which are very easy to make once you clean them. Remember, never soak the mushrooms, yes, just clean them with a brush.

0: huge treat. And you said soaps. Yes, the mushroom soup is, again, one of our favorite soups here in Poland, this country being a very soupy country. And there are varieties of the mushroom soup.
1: Varieties. I'm thinking of Christmas. I think yes, that's a very basic variety of soup.
0: That's the one, yeah. But that is the one which is made out of dried mushrooms. Mm-hmm. Mm. And of course, it goes, you can have it as a clear soup for the Christmas Eve, together with wasanki, those wonderful homemade square pastas. You can have it eaten also with cream. But then there are those varieties, depending on the region of Poland, which have the mushroom soup in the so-called more rustic way. That is, it is a sort of vegetable soup, for example, containing lots of vegetables. I mean, potatoes and carrots and all that, you know, the celeriac.
1: And they do need a proper broth for.
0: They
1: to start,
0: do need
1: yes.
0: a proper broth, and then a lot of mushrooms first sautéed in a pan with a little bit of onion, and then dropped in the soup and left to simmer for a while until everything blends into a wonderful, wonderful taste. Of course, herbs are most welcome there, and so is, for example, cream.
1: You mentioned wasanki, the pasta squares. This is where I encountered, actually today, I encountered another set of differences of opinion in the Polish nation. There are those who will eat their mushroom soup with pasta squares or with pasta. Probably there is a part of the population who will eat it with sort of little screwed, screw-shaped pastas, which we really, really, many of us look down on. But there is a part of the population who will eat it with groats, with kasha.
0: With kasha? That's a new one.
1: Yes, yes. With semolina, actually. It's not actually a new one. If you think back to your childhood, there must have been times when you were served soups with these sort of semolina squares in them. And that's what they use instead of pasta for their mushroom soup. It's actually very good. I wouldn't, I really wouldn't mind trying that. If you can have chicken soup, rosso with that.
0: The rosso with that, yes, this I remember, but not the mushroom soup.
1: I don't remember mushroom soup with that either, but definitely there is a part of the population who does that.
0: And of course, we love all kinds of mushroom soups that are creamed. And here, of course, you do not use for this kind of soup, the best of the best, you do not use porcini mushrooms for that kind of soup. But it's the botanist mushroom and all other wild kinds, edible kinds, I have to note here. And then they are creamed and they're usually served with some kind of croutons. And this is also a delight. It is a very mushroomy soup when it's creamed.
1: And that, yes, with the croutons, that sounds very, very nice. Like the pumpkin soup.
0: We're just talking about that.
1: Yeah, the creamed pumpkin soup with lots of spices. So lots of herbs in our mushrooms as well. We will use a lot of green herbs in our mushrooms. We love that.
0: Alongside with thyme and rosemary, I think.
1: Rosemary. Mm-hmm. Yeah. Mm-hmm. Rosemary is actually quite a new invention in mushroom soups. I think we used to just put parsley in everything or dill in everything. The rosemary sort of developed later when we realized that there's quite a lot more to seasoning.
0: Years back, we were not used to such
1: soaps.
0: Fresh herbs, except for dill or parsley. That is true.
1: That is true. So, to the forests.
0: To the forests. Bye-bye.
1: Bye.
2: What's up?
3: What's up?
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6: What's up?
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1: What's up?
2: What's up?
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0: What's up?
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0: I am Michał Kubicki. Hello and welcome to another edition of From the Archives. And in this edition, we talk to two British historians who have written extensively on 20th century Polish history with a focus on World War II. We open with a look at the first months of the war as examined by Roger Moorhouse in his book First to Fight the Polish War 1939, which was published in 2019. Interviewed by Polish Radio's Adam Dąbrowski in London at the book launch, he told him that the scope of atrocities committed by the Germans in Poland in 1939 remains little known in the West.
1: You say in your book that the short September campaign somehow foreshadows the whole conflict. It's a bit of a Second World War in a nutshell. In what way?
2: It's an interesting point. I think there's a general perception that there is, the barbarization that we see later on in World War II is something that sort of developed gradually, that wasn't really there in the opening campaigns. And I think that's, certainly in the Western narrative, that's a result of the comparatively chivalrous behavior in the French campaign. The French campaign is not really marked by too many atrocities and massacres and that sort of thing. And I think we tend to project that chivalry in the Western narrative over into the Polish campaign. So one of the surprises for me certainly was that the extent of the atrocities committed not only by the Germans but also by the Soviets during their respective campaigns in Poland. And it's very clear that actually the French campaign of 1940 is the outlier. That's the one that's unusual. The deliberate blurring of the line between military and civilian targets, use of indiscriminate aerial bombing, for example. So for that reason, I think it belongs to that sort of continuum of barbarous, atrocity-laden warfare. It's not anomalous, it's not an early stage.
1: Does it have something to do with the hierarchy of civilizations in the Nazi ideology, with the racial theories?
2: Absolutely. The Nazis go into Poland in 1939 with a fundamentally racist ideology, which views the Poles not only as themselves racially and ideologically inferior, but also as a race which is fundamentally Judaized by having its large proportion of the Jewish population. So it's sort of doubly damned, the Polish population. And this racism is what is expressed by ordinary German troops. Remember, those atrocities are not carried out by the SS predominantly, they're carried out by ordinary Wehrmacht soldiers.
1: You mentioned the agonizing discussions in Whitehall. When I was reading your book, it struck me. How come there is still some delusion present there that Hitler will at some point stop, that the Third Reich will just say, yeah, right, that's enough?
2: I think we have to bear in mind appeasement has become a very dirty word, and I think we have to see it for what it was, which was actually a fundamentally quite a noble position, which was the feeling that Germany had been harshly treated at the end of the First World War. It had some legitimate concerns and complaints that could

0: be raised and could feasibly be met by the international community. And that's what, you know, that's the idea that sort of motivates Chamberlain with his appeasement policy, and the French as well. And the high watermark of appeasement, of course, is Munich in the autumn of 1938, where Czechoslovakia is dismembered, essentially at the behest of the Western powers, to give territory to Germany in the hope and the expectation, as Hitler had promised, that this was Germany's last territorial demand. Of course, that then proves to be untrue. Hitler marches into the rest of Czechoslovakia in the spring of 39, and that's where appeasement shifts to a more of a policy of confrontation. But it's still not really a confrontation in the real sense of the word. It's more of a line in the sand. And this is what the British guarantee to Poland is. It's effectively a line in the sand, and Chamberlain saying, well, I know we've met your demands before, considering them to be honest, but now, you know, if you go to war against Poland, we will defend Poland. That's essentially what the Polish guarantee is. The problem is that it's a bluff, that there's no real policy thought out or strategy thought out to meet that attack should it come from Germany. So they were hoping, really, that by merely raising the spectre of war against Hitler, Hitler would see reason and would pull back from invading Poland. But of course we know that he didn't do that. So the problem is there's no plan B. There's no plan B for if the Polish guarantee should fail. But actually the British attitude is much more one about, you know, honouring those treaty commitments, because that's what you have to do as a power. To a lesser extent, I think Poland had squandered some of its international goodwill by essentially colluding with the dismemberment of Czechoslovakia in the autumn of 38 by taking the Teschen district. So that had, certainly in the eyes of Stalin, that had, you know, diminished Poland's standing, as if Poland could be any more diminished in Stalin's eyes. But I think in the international community generally, that had not done much for Poland's standing. So that's maybe another factor why, you know, some politicians were thinking, well, you know, why should we go to war for these people? Conflicting opinions, but I think the overriding one, certainly in British circles, is much more one of wanting to honour those treaty obligations, even if there was not much in the short term that they felt that could actually be done about them.
1: How did the French and British historiography dealt with the fact that, well, they basically knew that they did not actually fulfil those alliances?
0: The historiography on this in the Western narrative is rather weak, shall we say. There's hardly anything on it. I think, to be fair, for both Britain and France, there is a rather rose-tinted view of their own war. In the public popular understanding of history, the war is a sort of succession of high points, you know, D-Day, North Africa, Battle of Britain, and so it goes on. And there are a few heroic defeats in there, you know, places like Narvik and Dunkirk. You know, it's very crucial to the British sense of self is this view of this World War II history. But curiously, the Polish campaign has really, as I said before, slipped through the cracks of that. It doesn't really get talked about. Doesn't really get discussed as part of that narrative, except that was the campaign that took Britain into the war. Fundamental blind spot. I mean, this is changing. We are now much better aware of the Polish contribution to the Battle of Britain, for example, the 303 Squadron and so on. So we're much better aware of the, you know, contribution of the Polish codebreakers. So there are elements. Yeah, this is changing gradually. But I think we have to, as I said before, we have to sort of get out of our little parochial view of World War II and actually embrace the fact that the Poles fought in every theatre of World War II in Europe, which is an astonishing feat.
2: British historian Roger Moorhouse, talking about his book First to Fight the Polish War 1939. It was published 5 years ago. One of World War II heroes was Witold Pilecki, often described as the victim of two totalitarian systems. He allowed himself to be arrested by the Germans and sent to Auschwitz in order to gain first-hand knowledge of the conditions there. In his reports from the camp, he wrote about German plans to exterminate European Jews. He escaped from Auschwitz in 1943, reached Warsaw, and fought in the 1944

0: The Warsaw Uprising. After the war, Pilecki was captured by the communist services and executed. In the second part of From the Archives, a conversation with British reporter and writer Jack Fairweather about his book, The Volunteer. It was recorded in New York by Danuta Isler.
1: I heard about Pilecki's story almost by chance. I just met up with a war reporter friend of mine, and he had happened to have visited Auschwitz and seen a small exhibition about the camp resistance, and the idea that resistance was possible in Auschwitz just blew my mind. It went against everything I knew about the camp. It's a symbol of victimhood and suffering, and I felt compelled to find out more. That led me to the other startling thing about Pilecki's story, that it's almost unknown outside of Poland. And I discovered the historical injustice contained in that fact, that he had been executed by the communists at the end of the war and his record deleted or hidden. That sense of historical injustice that needed to be righted, that incredible story of resistance in the face of the Nazis' greatest evil, made me want to tell his story.
2: Would the name Pilecki ring a bell here in America?
1: I don't think his name is widely known in the US. Here at this event and other talks I give, people come up to me and say, I just never heard about this guy. How come? I tell them to read the book, and my hope is that Pilecki will become, you know, a name that when we think about Auschwitz, when we think about resistance to the Nazis, he pops up.
2: Do you have any connection yourself to Poland, to Poland's history, Polish roots, anything?
1: No, I don't. I am a war reporter by background, and Pilecki is also a reporter of sorts. He wasn't trained like I was, but I think I recognize something of his impulses to chronicle crimes, and I think that comes from a sort of universal impulse, and that's what drew me to Pilecki's story. Not that he was Polish, of course he was, and, you know, understanding his Polishness was essential for telling the story, but there's also a lot in his impulses and his responses that I think touch me, and I think can touch American readers and British and elsewhere.
2: The book features maps, drawings, original photographs, and many, many details. You must have done a lot of work, mostly in Poland, archives, people who knew, who heard, who had something. How did that work?
1: Well, I was fortunate in having the funding to have a research team. So I had two incredible researchers in Poland based in Oswiecim for 2 years going through the archives there. The book would not have been possible without them. I had a researcher in Warsaw, one in DC, and one who was able to travel between London and other places. Mm-hmm. So that's how this book got told, through a lot of man hours, a lot of digging around in archives all over the world, finding traces of Pilecki's story.
2: But you were showing here tonight some personal traces, some personal slides. There was tea, there was this and that.
1: Oh, well, I wanted to follow in Pilecki's footsteps as much as possible, partly because, you know, there's relatively little known about much of his journeys, his escape from the camp and his journey to the war and his time in Warsaw. I felt strongly that by visiting those places, I could glean little details that could help me then tell his story with as much detail and as much passion as I could.
2: Taking a broad look at the whole Pilecki story that you follow, is there one thing that surprised you the most?
1: Still, even now, having spent 3.5 years chronicling Pilecki's experiences, keep coming back to that Warsaw apartment where he first volunteered, that first act of courage, because I think still that is a shock to me, and I've explored some of his motivations and write about them in the book, but I'm still amazed by the courage he showed in that moment. I think others will be and will feel like I have been compelled to find out more.
2: The book has just been published here in the US. It will be published and translated into Polish and other languages, so obviously the book will have its international run, and you've been promoting it here in New York. Are you surprised with the reception, with some of the questions?
1: I've been hugely appreciative of all the people who have turned out to find out more. I mean, especially in the Polish-American community that I was really hoping would connect with the story and help support my telling of it. It's always incredibly moving to speak to Poles who have had family who were in the camp or living memories even of Nazi-occupied Poland, and, you know, reminds me of the great honor I felt in telling Pilecki's story, that I had a duty to those men and women to be as accurate and be as truthful and do the best possible job.
2: One of the questions that was asked here tonight was about your perception

0: question as to whether this book will contribute to the Polish-Jewish relations or dialogue. It's connected with the fact that he was reporting from the camp on the annihilation of Jews.
1: You know, I think a lot of people understand Auschwitz to be the center of the extermination of Europe's Jews. Of course, in Poland, they understand Auschwitz to be a place for the brutalization and murder and martyrdom of Polish political prisoners. So there's this big disconnect, and I think what Pilecki's story helps us do is connect those two perspectives on the camp. They are intimately related because some of the experiments that the Nazis carried out on Polish political prisoners were the steps by which they arrived at the final solution. So understanding that early camp is essential for understanding what Auschwitz became. So my hope is that the book will bring these two perspectives together.
2: Jack Fairweather talking about his book, The Volunteer, the true story of the resistance hero who infiltrated Auschwitz. In 2019, the book won the Costa Book of the Year, one of UK's premier literary awards. In the year 2008, Captain Pilecki received posthumously the Order of the White Eagle, the highest Polish state distinction. And that's all in From the Archives today. Tune in next week for another edition of the program. Till then, from me, Michał Kubicki, your host in Warsaw, it's goodbye.

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1: You're tuned to Polish Radio, broadcasting from Warsaw. Welcome to Q&A, a show in which we take a look at the news, views, trends and phenomena in Polish and global society. I'm Danuta Esler. Welcome to the show. In this edition, American geopolitical forecaster George Friedman visited Poland in mid-September 2026 for an event hosted by the Polish president and the Sobieski Institute, discussing Poland's rise as a regional power. Speaking afterwards, Friedman stated that Poland has firmly established itself as the most crucial regional power, as well as the leader in this part of Europe. He also remarked on European security dynamics, noting that Russia's capacity to destroy Ukraine has diminished and that Russia no longer poses the same existential threat to a stronger Europe, expressing a view that European fear of Russia is overblown given current capabilities. His remarks reaffirm predictions from his 2009 book, The Next 100 Years, where he long ago forecasted that Poland would organically grow into a dominant continental power in Europe due to its strategic positioning, economic growth, and demographic resilience. George Friedman, welcome back to Poland after 10 years, you said?
2: I think it was 10 years.
1: So you have come now to, I want to say, a totally different reality.
2: The reality is the same. The mood and the capability is very different. Poland is still where Poland was. Poland has what it had, but the reality around it has changed. Russia is no longer there. The Germans are far away and we don't care. So here, at this moment, Poland has reemerged. Now the question is, what do you do with this? First, do you believe it? And I don't think most Poles believe this, what I said. America became a great power. It didn't realize it was a great power. And we knew we were special because we were there and in the wilderness and everything. But Poland has been here for a very long time. And Poland has been great. Poland has been weak. Poland experienced everything a nation could do. But there's something that you did do that the United States hasn't done yet. You survived it all. And you stayed Poles. That makes you very powerful.
1: You mentioned Poland in your book. 2009, was it?
2: 2009.
1: The next 100 years?
2: Yeah.
1: So we are one of the forces to be reckoned with, speaking from 2009 perspective.
2: Very much. And I think you stop worrying about the Russians. If they couldn't take Ukraine, they're not going to take Poland.
1: You think so? I think there is a lot of panic here now.
2: It's insane. The Russian army, 40 years ago, occupied you. And that left you with something, believing you were powerful. But that after 5 years, this far from their border, and that's all they've taken. It's time to recognize that the Russians are human and have failed, and that Poland is a very dangerous country to attack. You have become very powerful.
1: You say that we are now even more powerful than maybe Germany. Germany used to be the main player, I think only until recently, in the European Union.
2: You're the more important than Germany is, certainly. Your military power, I think, is greater than Germany's, because Germany never really recovered. Significant military power. We put 50,000 troops in Germany to make sure they didn't do that. So I see Poland evolving. Now, militarily, I think you're the major force in Europe, because effective force. Now the economy has to evolve. Yes, I know the president wants to be in the G20.
1: Yes, thank you. You proceed.

0: my question that about the Miami summit.
1: And I hope and think they will, but that's not the measure. The measure is the confidence of these people in this audience, their capabilities, and all of the trouble that it'll be to be rich. Because the United States knows. What I say to people is that, look, I served in Germany. My son was in the Air Force. My daughter was in the Army. Served in Iraq. We want to stop doing this. We want to stop coming over to the Eastern Hemisphere. But we would very much like Poland to take our place. You wouldn't send your children to that. So
2: correct.
1: It really is something that the Europeans do not understand about the Americans. We hated the Cold War. We hated having to spend our time in Germany. We hated the fears and everything else. We're delighted that it's on you now. But you look at the United States as if we wanted to do this thing. The truth is, Trump or not, whatever president came in, whatever president was elected was going to do the same things Trump did, not with the same style that Trump has, that nobody else has, more politely. But we would be pulling out of Europe rapidly. Why? Because the Russians are a threat to only themselves.
2: What about the other two powers that you mentioned in your book, Japan and Turkey? Looking at those.
1: Well, Turkey has already evolved tremendously. There's now a major military force, much more powerful than Israel. It is economically tied to Saudi Arabia. Saudi Arabia is rich and weak. Turkey is poorer but strong.
2: But strong, yes.
1: And the Pakistanis will find something to do. So everything is changing. And along with that, the Polish reality. But that doesn't make it better, necessarily. World War II, we won, we triumphed. The next 80 years, my son and daughter went off to war, okay? Enough. Let your sons and daughters go off to war.
2: What about Japan?
1: Japan is a massive evolution. It is now a major power. It is the one country that China is afraid of. It's not afraid of America. We're not going to make a war with it. They're worried about the Japanese. This is something that can be predicted if you look at a model of geopolitics. So it was possible to predict these things. So it's like the stock markets and sometimes you predict it. So can any large numbers of humanity. So you're now a great European power. My condolences to you.
2: When you look at 2027 and onwards, because 2026 is slowly coming to an end, as a geostrategist, what do you see? What do you think is going to happen? I mean, obviously, our minds are on our eastern border.
1: The United States and Japan will reach very soon an economic entente. There will not be a conflict between the U.S. and China. There will be an economic combination because China produces too much to consume. They must export, and they're the largest importer. So the Chinese are not going to start a war with us. We're not going to start a war with China. Also, China is not Russia. It doesn't occupy nations. It doesn't invade them. China is the biggest capitalist country in the world.
2: I know you're working on your next book. This time you're going up there to the moon.
1: Well,
2: if I understood correctly.
1: What we learned in Ukraine was warfare is now conducted from space, from low Earth orbit. We also know that all of our countries in space are preparing anti-satellite systems. And there's also all sorts of garbage up there from failed things.
2: Walking around.
1: So low Earth orbit can't be sustained. Now in the military, they do two things. You disperse, you're agile, or you take cover. You can't do any of these things in low Earth orbit. You can do it on the moon. You can take cover. And therefore, when you look at the Chinese Chang program and the American Artemis program, it's not just for glory. We're heading to the moon, and it's going to be the South Pole that is the next thing on the moon where the water is, and it will be facing.
2: One more thing, the midterms coming up. America obviously is a superpower. Many countries, especially here on this side of the pond, are still looking to America.
1: No,
2: What's going to happen midterm?
1: Most Europeans always hope the United States will collapse because they'll say, see, but no, we're not going to collapse. We're having a midterm. It's very likely that the Democrats will win, but that will intensify the conflict in the United States. Every 50 years, we do this. So this won't end till the end of 2020. It won't end till then. But most important to understand is that the Americans go through this every 50 years because we invent ourselves. The Americans invent and reinvent. So while the Europeans say, this is horrible, this is the collapse of America, this is how we refresh ourselves. And you guys have never understood this. So in the 1970s, when the Vietnam War was going, race riots were going on, and we were shooting people who were demonstrating against the war, Europe said, we were finished. Don't they ever get tired of finishing us off?
2: George Friedman, thank you very much.
1: Thank you.
3: I was talking to American geopolitical forecaster George Friedman. That's all in this week's edition of the program. I'm Danuta Isler. Thanks for listening.

Howdy, I'm Michał Owczarek, bringing to you this new Soundcheck, a show focused on Poland-related artists and events. In today's episode, we're going to continue our little saga of foreign bands singing in Polish. Yeah, believe it or not, but it looks like this is becoming something of a trend or a new fad. And the examples keep coming. On Soundcheck, we've already featured several such acts, including a Swedish band with a Polish moniker, Śmierć, made up entirely of Swedish-born members, and a group from Barcelona named Belgrado, featuring a Polish-born vocalist. Today, we have another intriguing addition to the list, Chalk Teeth from California.

kicking off with their first single, Struck. We're delving deeper into Chalk Teeth's eponymous debut album, released last June. 7 tracks make roughly for a 40-minute listen on formats such as limited white vinyl, cassette or digital. Chalk Teeth are a Los Angeles trio fronted by a Polish-born singer Karolina Wallace, who plays guitar and sings exclusively in Polish. The band is fleshed out by her husband Adam Wallace on guitar and Adam's childhood friend Jason Miller on bass, synthesizers and beats. The most immediately striking thing about Chalk Teeth isn't necessarily the music. It's the language. When they decided to introduce lyrics into their music that had initially been instrumental, Karolina actually suggested German, which she speaks fluently, as her parents left communist Poland for Germany when she was only 3 and a half. What's more, German would have been a perfect match for the band's dark electronic sound. Her bandmates, however, insisted on Polish. She hadn't considered it herself, but decided to treat it as a challenge. So why don't we just check out now how she rose to that challenge by listening to another track from Chalk Teeth's debut called Old Mill, which has been picked up by Specialist Radio alongside experimental and psychedelic acts including Noi, Psychic Lemon, Nord and White Hills, a useful indication of where the band's music sits in the broader underground listening ecosystem.

Karolina's memories of Poland are fragmentary. A grey country, long car journeys, border queues and visits to relatives. She said in an interview that her emotional memory survived even though the detailed memories did not. Her memory, she believes, was reactivated by singing in Polish. She said she began translating her own poetry into Polish and, in the process, she started going deeper into her feelings and emotions. And the response has been fascinating. Some American listeners tell her that they don't care what language she sings in. They simply

hear whatever they want to hear. Some listeners hear the Polish as an abstract sound, almost another layer of the instrumentation. Others don't even realize it is Polish until after the concert. Finally, some become fascinated by the language and ask Karolina about her background. So, for Chalk Teeth, Polish becomes a doorway rather than a barrier. Let me round off this show with the track that closes their debut album, the most Polish-sounding Paskuda. The title is an amusingly direct Polish calling card, as Paskuda can describe something ugly, nasty, or generally unpleasant, a wonderfully expressive word that has rather humorous connotations. The track has been singled out by some Californian stations for their dance beats. And that's it for today. Thanks for listening from me, Michał Owczarek. Catch you again soon. Bye-bye.

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0: Hi, I'm Sławek Szewc in Warsaw. Welcome to News from Poland on Monday, September 28th. World Apple Day, incidentally, so remember, an apple a day. In today's edition of our Current Affairs magazine, EU Foreign Policy Chief warns Russia plans more sabotage.
1: We need to be vigilant because we see in the intelligence that Russia is planning more sabotage acts and actually, you know, attacks against our democracy to divide our society, to intimidate our societies from refraining to help Ukraine.
0: Also, Maciej Sobieszczański's film with the Golden Lion at the Polish Feature Film Festival.
2: It is an award that recognizes all of us together. I feel that nothing better could have happened.
0: That and more later on, but now we'll look at some Polish-related news developments. Poland to change rules on shooting down suspect foreign aircraft. Belarusian man sentenced in Poland for plotting sabotage, and Poland to receive more than 600 million euro for weapons donated to Ukraine. Poland is to change the rules on when its fighter jets and helicopters can open fire on suspect foreign aircraft, allowing them to do so without visual confirmation if several sources of data point to a hostile target, Deputy Defense Minister Cezary Tomczyk has announced. The new procedures, due to take effect in the coming days, move away from a requirement for visual identification towards what officials call positive identification. The change is a response to the growing threat from Russia and lessons from the war in Ukraine, officials said, including the appearance of fast jet-powered drones and cruise missiles that leave very little time to react. Officials stressed the rules are designed to prevent mistakes. A court in the eastern city of Lublin has sentenced a 28-year-old Belarusian man to 3.5 years in prison for preparing an act of sabotage on behalf of a foreign intelligence service. The man, identified only as Vitaly S., in line with Polish privacy rules, was found to have filmed a customs warehouse in the town of Chełm, which prosecutors said was to be set on fire. Investigators said he sent the footage and information about the site to the person who had commissioned the task and was paid about 1,400 zloty, that's roughly 320 euro in cryptocurrency. Poland's internal security agency, the ABW, said he was recruited and given instructions via the Telegram messaging app. The Lublin District Court also banned him from holding public rights for 9 years and fined him 1,500 Polish zloty. He was also additionally charged with drug possession. The trial held on Monday was closed to the public on grounds of state interest. The man was arrested in August last year. Jacek Dobrzyński, spokesman for Poland's minister coordinating the special services, said on X that ABW officers had detected and thwarted the plot before it could be carried out. Poland will receive more than 600 million euro this year and next from the European Peace Facility, the EPF, for weapons it has transferred to Ukraine, according to Poland's Deputy Defense Minister Paweł Zalewski. Zalewski said the funds would be transferred into the Armed Forces Support Fund and could be used exclusively to modernize the Polish Armed Forces in accordance with the statute. Since Russia's full-scale invasion of Ukraine, Poland is set to receive more than 1 billion euro from the European Peace Facility, according to Zalewski. The EPF is funded by contributions from EU member states and has been used to reimburse European governments

0: payments for weapons and other military support provided to Ukraine. Part of the fund had been blocked for several years by Hungary under the government of Viktor Orban. After former Hungarian Prime Minister Orban left office, Hungary's new authorities lifted the veto, but EU countries still had to agree on how to distribute the released funds. From the newly released funds, Poland will receive almost 270 million euro, although the Polish government had initially expected around 500 million euro. Poland's defense ministry is organizing the return of Piotr Moczulski, who has been ill in a hospital in Cebu City for 2 years after suffering serious injuries in a scooter accident. Deputy Prime Minister and Defense Minister Władysław Kosiniak-Kamysz said on social media that a Polish military aircraft carrying a medical evacuation team is already on its way to bring him home. Moczulski has been in a hospital in Cebu City, the Philippines, for 2 years following the accident. He has multiple internal injuries and brain swelling. Because of his serious condition, he cannot travel on a regular commercial flight. And in sports, Poland's Katarzyna Niewiadoma Fini won the silver medal in women's road race at the World Cycling Championships in Montreal, becoming the country's first cyclist of either gender to reach the event's podium more than once. It is worth mentioning that Poland's Dominika Włodarczyk also finished the 2026 World Championships women's road race in a very respectable eighth place. Also, fifth seed Hubert Hurkacz beat South Africa's Lloyd Harris 7-6-6-4 in the quarterfinals of the ATP 250 hardcourt tournament in Chengdu, China. The Polish player faces Denis Shapovalov in the semifinals on Monday after the Canadian eliminated France's Adrian Mannarino. In the doubles event, Poland's Jan Zieliński and Britain's Luke Johnson reached the final, where they will meet either top-seeded French pair Theo Aribage and Albano Olivetti, or the American-Swedish duo of Robert Galloway and Andre Göransson. You're tuned to Polish Radio, and this is our weekday current affairs magazine. I'm Sławek Szefs, your host in Warsaw. The European Union's top diplomat, Kaja Kallas, warned on Monday that intelligence indicates Russia is planning further acts of sabotage in Europe, as she also acknowledged shortfalls in the bloc's defense capabilities. Ada Janiszewska has this report.
1: Until only a few months ago, Russia's war in Ukraine felt like something distant to much of Europe, particularly beyond Ukraine's immediate neighbors. Occasional incidents involving Russian drones crossing into the airspace of countries such as Poland and Romania were often met with cautious official responses. However, this perspective has changed. Since the summer, drone incursions have become increasingly regular occurrence across parts of Central and Southeastern Europe. Some incidents have resulted in crashes and explosions, while repeated airspace alerts have disrupted normal operations. EU High Representative for Foreign Affairs and Security Policy, Kaja Kallas, warns that intelligence indicates Russia is planning additional acts of sabotage across Europe. Speaking ahead of a meeting of EU defense ministers in Brussels on Monday, Kallas said such actions aim to divide societies and intimidate European countries into reducing support for Ukraine.
2: We need to be vigilant because we see in the intelligence that Russia is planning more sabotage acts and actually, you know, attacks against our democracy to divide our society, to intimidate our societies from refraining to help Ukraine.
1: Live from Brussels, defense ministers across the 27 European Union member states arrived for the Foreign Affairs Council meeting. Chaired by EU High Representative Kaja Kallas, high-level discussions focus on accelerating air defense deliveries to Kiev, including proposals to swap Patriot production Q-slots, countering Russia's shadow fleet and addressing hybrid threats.
2: Start the week with the defense ministers meeting. First, we have the European Defense Agency Steering Board, where we discuss the EU defense readiness report. As you recall, this was required by the leaders to present such a report, and what it shows the things that we have already done. We have done a lot. I mean, the investment in defense has increased, but at the same time, we have big defense capabilities.

0: capability gaps, and now we should focus on how we actually fill those gaps.
1: Polish security services have long been prepared for acts of sabotage orchestrated by Russia. Civic Coalition MP Joanna Kluzik-Rostkowska told Polish radio the politician also highlighted several attacks in other European Union countries. Then suddenly attacks began in Germany, and there were reports of planned attacks in France, Italy and Spain. As I understand it, Putin wants to intimidate these countries so that the EU has no desire to invoke Article 5, but I wonder if he might actually achieve the opposite effect. The threat of subversion, espionage and sabotage is high, the head of the military counterintelligence service has warned. Jarosław Stróżyk said on Polish television TVP Info that services do not always discuss every threat, nor do they always boast about their successes. We receive many such signals on a daily basis. However, we do not speak about everything, such as certain attempts at sabotage, for instance, against our defense plans. And I think it is a good thing that not everything is made public. We do not boast about every success, such as preventing an attack. We handle certain matters quietly. That is how counterintelligence operates. Poland's President Karol Nawrocki also addressed Russia's actions in a recent speech at the UN summit in New York. Nawrocki said Russia, a permanent member of the UN Security Council, was attempting to destabilize the entire region. The situation in which a permanent member of the UN Security Council, Russia, attempts unsuccessfully yet with a cruel persistence to conquer a neighboring state and destabilize the entire region runs counter to the principles upheld by the signatories of the United Nations Charter. Moscow is engaged in destabilizing Europe through open aggression, hybrid operations and acts of subversion and sabotage. Polish Minister Cezary Tomczyk also addressed the threat of sabotage, noting that the Gerasimov doctrine currently guiding the Russian military makes little distinction between hybrid warfare, including sabotage and subversion, and conventional warfare.
2: Dyktatura, która nie musi patrzeć na swoich obywateli,
1: a dictatorship that does not answer to its citizens, that treats its soldiers as cannon fodder, and that disregards everything and everyone can carry out acts of sabotage in Europe without regard for the consequences. We, however, must do everything to ensure that Russia feels those consequences. Despite the incidents, ministers distinguished Russia's covert campaign from the prospect of a direct attack on NATO territory. For News from Poland, I'm Ada Janiszewska.
3: This is Polish Radio broadcasting from Warsaw. You're listening to our Monday through Friday Current Affairs magazine. Coming up, Poland beats France to defend the European Volleyball Championship. Great moments. We will also talk to a founder of a deep tech which uses evidence-based AI image analysis for IVF treatments.
4: We are a Polish deep tech company. The systems that we have developed already are in 6 continents. The mission of this company is to give people better quality of care and access to care, because as you probably know, the fertility treatment is very expensive,
5: yes,
4: and not accessible for everyone.
3: But first, the closing gala of the 51st Polish Film Festival on Saturday at the Musical Theatre in Gdynia revealed the winners of the Golden and Silver Lions, as well as the individual awards in the main competition. More from Agnieszka Bielawska.
6: Najlepsze polskie filmy, wybitni twórcy i najważniejsze nagrody. Gala wręczenia nagród 51. Festiwalu Polskich Filmów Fabularnych.
7: The movies in the main competition included 16 full-length features with 5 directorial debuts. And the grand prize of the 51st Polish Film Festival in Gdynia, the Golden Lions for Best Film, Through the Wall, was awarded to director Maciej Sobieszczański and producers Zbigniew Domagalski and Agnieszka Będkowska.
8: Ślubuję miłować Cię i szanować.
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8: I nie opuścić cię aż do śmierci.

0: In those dark black and white feature, love blossoms across a prison wall during the dark days of Stalinist terror of 1947. Two young prisoners begin communicating via Morse code, a conversation that becomes their only hope for survival. A true story about a love that provides the strength to endure. Sobieszczański presented a deeply moving story and was overjoyed that the jury acknowledged his film. I feel so happy that we somehow made it to this point. It was a very long journey, beautiful yet very difficult and demanding. To have it culminate in such a wonderful result is amazing. It is simply the best possible award at this festival. And because it is an award that recognizes all of us together, I feel that nothing better could have happened. The Silver Lions Award for the film Tell Me What You Feel went to director Łukasz Ronduda and producer Natalia Grzegorek. The film tells the story of a young couple of artists for whom their first serious adult relationship becomes a mirror reflecting their past experiences. The relationship reveals deeply ingrained patterns of closeness and intimacy stemming from childhood, patterns often shaped by painful experiences. Łukasz Ronduda did not hide his surprise nor joy at the awarding ceremony. I did not expect that, but thank you so much to the jury. It is an incredible honor. I'm so, so happy. We put so much heart into this film, so much of our own authenticity. The actors, Janek Sawaszyński and Izabela Dudziak, the film was truly born out of a deep sense of closeness, and it tells the story of young people fighting for authenticity in a very brutal world. For his role in the film, Janek Sawaszyński received the Best Professional Acting Debut Prize. In individual awards, the best screenplay went to Bartek Bartosik and Nakash Khalid for Good Boy, directed by Ian Kamasa. The movie also got the Audience Award, and for his role in it, Anson Bourne received the Best Leading Actor title. Good Boy also claimed the honor for Best Editing.
1: Is as follows. You have been selected.
0: Another multi-award feature of the 51st Polish Film Festival was Hot Spot. Its director, Agnieszka Smoczyńska, and producers received the Andrzej Żuławski Golden Claw Award, and the film also claimed the titles for Best Music, Best Sound and Best Costume Design. The film premiered at the 30th Fantasia International Film Festival in July in Canada and was released in North America in August before releasing it in Poland on September. This international co-production is set in a near future society ruled by Sentient AI, a private eye investigates a murder case only to discover a rebel group capable of undermining the digital world. Hotspot is a science fiction thriller which was received with mixed feelings, as Agnieszka Smoczyńska told Polish Radio.
2: With elements of anime, with comedy elements, so this is a genre hybrid.
3: I mean, some viewers love it because this is this kind of the movie, experience cinema, not following the plot cinema, and also because of the subject. You always are prepared, especially when you are doing such a strange, bizarre.
0: Paweł Pawlikowski scooped the Best Director title for the Polish Academy Awards entry Fatherland. The picture was also awarded for Best Set Decorations. I would like to thank the jury for recognizing my craft. Above all, the whole process of directing is about surrounding yourself with good people. To look like a good director, you need a good cinematographer like Łukasz Żal, though he is not here, as well as set designers and makeup artists. And above all, I thank Ewa Puszczyńska, my producer, who created the conditions that allowed me to direct to my heart's content. The main competition jury was chaired by esteemed Polish director Krzysztof Zanussi, while a different set of jurors selected winners of the perspective competition and the short film competition. For news from Poland, I'm Agnieszka Bielawska.

You're listening to news from Poland coming your way from Warsaw. On Saturday night, Poland beat France 3-1 in the men's volleyball European Championship final to lift its second consecutive and third overall trophy and become the second nation in the 21st century to successfully defend the title. The Poles, led by coach Nicola Grbincz, entered the final in Italy's Milan following a 3-0 semifinal victory over Slovenia, while the French had defeated Finland 3-1 at that stage. Both teams started the match strongly, going point for point in a tight contest. The first set's outcome was decided in its closing moments, with Poland powering on to a 31-29 extra points victory. The second set was a completely different story. The Poles shifted into a higher gear right from the start, giving their opponents no chance to mount an effective response and getting just one step away from defending the title with a 25-19 win. However, in the third set, it was the French who impressed with their efficiency and tenacious defense, clawing one back and staying in the game by winning 25-20. The Poles quickly put that setback behind them, though in the fourth set the French kept the score close for a while, but ultimately Poland started to extend its lead, and soon it was clear that they could start preparing to celebrate their back-to-back European Championship. The European Volleyball Confederation relayed on its social media as the final ball was played. The last set of the game concluded with a 25-16 win for Poland, who closed the match with a 3-1 triumph, and soon after they lifted their third overall Eurovolley trophy. Yeah.

All set. Sport reported from the post-game medal ceremony. It's amazing, truly amazing. Honestly, winning the whole season and then finishing it the way we did today is a fantastic feeling. We have to be very happy and very proud of what we've achieved with this team. Thank you so much for your support, for the fire in the stands, not just today, but throughout the entire tournament. We've got the gold medal, but we'll keep fighting on because there's still much to win and we are going for even more trophies. Poland's leading player, Wilfredo Leon, said, speaking for Polsat Sport after the final. Born in Cuba, but representing Poland since 2019, Leon was named the tournament's most valuable player, becoming only the second volleyballer in European Championship history to win the MVP title in two consecutive editions. I'm very proud to coach these players. They understand that I sometimes get very nervous and that I'm not always easy to deal with. But in the end, when we lift trophies, they know that my process works. They have told me that although I can be difficult at times, they understand the reasons behind the way we work. It is wonderful to have players capable of performing at the highest level for so many months and to be able to keep a constant highest level and continue to contend for victories and medals despite rotating the squads aplenty. To sum it up, I am incredibly happy as a coach because my team plays good volleyball even when the going gets tough. Said Poland's coach Nikola Grbic, speaking to Polish radio after his team's triumph in the final. Under new Summer Games qualification rules, this year's European Championships were also the first opportunity to secure an Olympic berth at the 2028 Summer Games in Los Angeles. And as the winners of the trophy, Poland did just that, which adds yet another level of gravity to their success. The Poles had previously triumphed on the continental level in Izmir in 2009 and in Rome 3 years ago. Just as in 2023,

0: they had also won the Nations League earlier in the ongoing season, further cementing their status as a true volleyball powerhouse of a global scale. Finally, in the magazine, Poland's total fertility rate is currently at approximately 1.1 children per woman. That's well below the 2.1 replacement level required to maintain population stability. Various governments have been trying to address the issue. However, a range of states' incentives, from raising child benefit to renewed funding for IVF, have failed to halt the demographic slide. Will technology help? Danuta Isler spoke to the founder of a deep tech which uses evidence-based AI image analysis for IVF treatments.
1: My name is Ula Sankowska. I'm a co-founder and CEO at Mayan Fertility. It's a Polish deep tech. We develop different AI-powered platforms for fertility professionals in general.
2: Are you telling me that AI and fertility go together? So AI is going to take all our jobs and leave us in a
1: pickle? Please don't say it out loud, because some people may believe it, which is not exactly what I wish. Yes, AI and fertility. Just in practical terms, we did develop, for example, an application that can, just looking by the image of a 5-day embryo or the video, we can kind of tell if this is a good quality embryo and will it eventually give a healthy pregnancy or not. All our systems are certified.
2: So this is already happening in Poland?
1: We are a Polish deep tech company, and the systems that we have developed already are in 6 continents, commercialized, deployed in fertility clinics, starting from Australia, finishing in Latin America.
2: Making a profit?
1: Yes. The vision and the mission of this company is to help patients to have more chance for healthy pregnancy, to help fertility doctors and embryologists to be better experts, to standardize this very complicated process, to give people better quality of care and access to care, because eventually, as you probably know, the fertility treatment is very expensive.
2: Yes.
1: And not accessible for everyone. We want to give the right for people, just to make it more accessible.
2: When I'm thinking AI and fertility, given that Poland is still considered a predominantly Catholic country, I wonder, and I think there's been a lot of commotion, let's just say, around fertility IV treatment in Poland, not even mentioning the price. So do people even know in Poland that your company exists, that it can help, or can at least try to facilitate the process?
1: So the clinics know. Yes, the clinics know. The patients, I'm not sure if they know, because we are not targeting directly patients, so we are B2B, mm-hmm. not B2C. Yes, but eventually probably we'll be knocking at patients' door as well someday, but we are not there yet.
2: So 2026, you say you're already profitable, your product is available on 6 continents. What's next?
1: We have a couple of R&D projects in the pipeline that we are developing already. So
2: is it only women or mostly women?
1: For now, it's women. However, we plan to support all the patient journey, which meaning the couple, so men and women. And we plan to support all the fertility journey with AI, the main milestones, the main decisions. There are loads of decisions to be taken, very important ones that eventually all together give the kind of more positive outcome for the patient. So there's a lot of things to be done. I think we are just scratching the surface, because mm-hmm. the fertility treatment is only globally, statistically, it's only 30% per cycle. Mm-hmm. 30%, so you can imagine, and 1 in 6 couples suffers from infertility. So the demand is great.
2: Wow.
1: This is a global number.
2: That's...
1: And just imagine, I give you another shocking number. In US, just 10% can access fertility treatment because of the costs. 10%. And because of the great deficits of REIs, so the doctors that treat infertility. So there's a lot of things to be done. Mm-hmm. So I think we have a lot of challenges that we are facing, but we are ready for this.
0: And that item brought us to the end of this Monday edition of our News from Poland Current Affairs magazine. But remember to check our website and social media for first-hand information and updates. I'm Sławek Szewc. Thanks for sharing your time.

0: You're tuned to Polish Radio, broadcasting from Warsaw. I'm Danuta Esler, welcoming you to this week's edition of A Day in the Life. In the program, I'd like you to meet a Polish rally driver who won the Dakar Rally on his debut in 2023 in the SSV or side-by-side vehicle category, making him the youngest driver to win any category in the event.
1: After Africa and South America, the third chapter of the Dakar Rally began in the Middle East, in the Kingdom of Saudi Arabia.
2: We hear about the Dakar Rally, we hear about the challenges of the Dakar Rally.
3: Of course, anyone who knows rally surely knows Dakar.
4: I am Eric Gottschalk.
5: You are one of the most recognizable at this point Polish names when we speak about Dakar Rally.
4: I think so. At the moment I try to represent Poland as much as possible and I think it's going really well.
5: How old are you?
4: I'm 21.
5: Then you're already so known. How? When? Why?
4: We started our first Dakar, which ended up in a victory. I was 18 years old. Then we moved towards bigger classes, faster cars, and now we fight at the top level in the general category.
5: To what extent the success in the Dakar Rally is on the driver and to what extent is it on the machine? So, good driver plus good car, very good driver, very good car?
4: I think I split it always into three parts. One is the driver, one is the co-driver, and one is the team behind it all. The mechanics, the preparation of the car. I think the rules in the team are equal, and I think if we have a victory, it's also not only me, but the entire team, also the co-driver, I think is equal.
5: At the end of the day, it's your name and your face over there, but there are many people involved.
4: We are one of the smaller teams at Dakar, because for three cars, I believe we are only a team of only 25 people, compared to, for example, the factory teams, which even bring 100 people for four cars. So we are a smaller team, but we are a big family, which fights with all of our heart, and I think we push forward with that.
2: It was a dream for me to participate in the toughest and shortest rally in the world.
5: What do you need to be a good driver? Obviously, you need to be focused, concentrate, have good reflex. This is not just regular fast driving like on a highway, right?
4: Absolutely not. I think in Dakar is the experience which matters. I am really young, but...
5: But you don't have that much experience. Come on!
4: I would argue, because I've really made a lot of kilometers in my life. Even before I could have started competing, we drove with my father really long, extensive tracks through Georgia, through Dakar and Peru and Argentina, and we've really made a lot of kilometers when I was young, and I think this calmness and this driving skill are fighting in Dakar.
5: Do you remember the first time you drove for real? Was it go-karts or was it when you were, I don't know, 17, 18 for the driving, no, 16 for the driver's license?
4: In Poland it's 18, but the first pictures I saw of myself, because I couldn't really remember it, is when I was 2 years old. My father bought me a quad. We were racing quads by then. My father was fighting in the Polish Championship of Quad Racing. So, and I think it started from there with the off-road, and then we have moved to cars.
5: So your first professional start?
4: Was the Dakar Rally. That was my professional career start.
5: 18?
4: Yes, I was 18. It was, I think, my second rally officially, but that was the first big start. But not counting all of the testing I have done, really preparing for the past two Dakars, which I couldn't compete in, but my father and my uncle were competing in.
5: With the family roots, you were obviously kind of destined to be a driver and a rally driver. Does it mean that you love driving very fast or not necessarily?
4: I absolutely love driving really fast in terrain and everything which doesn't have asphalt on it, I think it's for me. I would love to try different disciplines, but I really, really love the struggle of the dirt and the changing terrain of off-road.
5: So where do you practice throughout the year or in between competitions?
4: In Poland, it's really difficult to practice, so we tend to go outside of Poland, like Morocco. We test really 5-6 big weekly tests a year we do in Morocco. And of course, apart from that, we are taking part in the World Championship, which is all around the world.
5: So you just put in kilometers and go and go and go. It's not boring?
4: Absolutely. It never gets boring. You know?

0: never go on the same track, you never see the same terrain, the same rock. I think this is what's beautiful about it.
1: But it's very dangerous, no?
0: Yeah, everything is dangerous. This is why we try to keep it as safe as possible, but still enjoy it as much.
1: The Dakar Rally car, is it like Formula One that a driver is sitting like in a cage?
0: Yes, you are enclosed in a cage, in a closed cockpit. It's like a normal car, just reinforced and made a little bit faster.
1: And do you have, like in those Superman movies, you press one button and the acceleration goes woof?
0: Yeah, I have a quite few buttons.

0: Come and get it.
1: Come and get it.
0: Be ready to fight for it. Be ready to suffer.
2: You'll need to be the strongest. You'll need to be smarter.
3: Sors de l'autre côté là-bas, à droite. À fond.
0: You'll need to be wiser, but you'll need to be faster than me. You will need to survive the endless days and the shortest nights.
2: And only maybe.
1: You can win the Dakar.
4: First Dakar rally when you were 18, you went there. Obviously you were like, wow, what else? Do you remember that first day or two?
5: I absolutely remember. I remember every day. I remember the struggle which we had on the way because it wasn't so beautiful and easy in the middle of it. We didn't really have, in the middle of Dakar, hopes to win. It only clarified at the end when we sped up the pace a little bit. So I think it was a lot of different feelings, but in the end, we managed to bring it home.
4: We saw a short clip here that said it's a love story full of sand. You didn't mind the heat, the sand.
5: I don't know if I am expert at love, but it's not always so easy, and I think it's the same point with Dakar and with the sand, that is not easy but it's beautiful. I've won in a smaller category, now we fight in the general category in the fastest, highest and the best cars possible.
4: How many sets of tires do you go through at such an event?
5: Normally in the highest level of competition we switch 4 tires a day. So it's
4: wow.
5: So it's quite a lot. Additionally, the punctures that we get on, especially on Dakar, is quite a lot. It's a lot of tires.
4: What about things like food, toilet, rest, nice mattress and hotel bed with air conditioning? What about these things? A nice cup of coffee or maybe a cool cider?
5: You know, it's nothing that I would call Dakar. Dakar is the exact opposite. The coffee, I like a good coffee in the morning. I make it myself in the tent, so coffee is a part of it, but the rest is just pure pain and pure dust and suffering for 14 days, which really rewards at the end.
4: You have to work on your body, but also your head is quite vulnerable at times.
5: Yeah, absolutely. You spend 5 to 8 hours a day racing, which is physically really challenging to try to steer with this car. And also
4: see nothing but sand for hours and hours.
5: Yes, absolutely. You kind of have to suffer through the whole rally, and then you need to be prepared for it. You need to eat as much as possible. You don't have time to eat on Dakar, so you really.
4: But you have pit stops, or no?
5: No, we don't. We sometimes.
4: So you just
5: drive.
4: Sit and go.
5: Yeah, absolutely.
4: So what do you do to have your head handle all this?
5: You drive. You enjoy it. You enjoy the pain, and you enjoy 14 days of.
4: What summer. About your thoughts? You can listen to the radio, relaxing music. I gotta
5: absolutely
4: believe the vroom of engine.
5: No.
4: Would be too much.
5: Trust me that it's focusing on the road for 8 hours as much as possible. You don't think about anything else. The radio is for sure not something we'll
4: so get. How do you unwind at the end of the day?
5: We don't unwind. I like what I do and I don't need to change my mind. If I can drive, I'm happy.
4: What is the coolest part of competing in the Dakar rally from a 21-year-old perspective?
5: I think it's the people behind it. I think it's the family we bring to Dakar that I can race also with my father, the memories we make together. I think this is the thing I'll remember for the rest of my life.
4: Derek Gottschall, thank you very much.
5: Thank you.
6: I was talking to Polish rally driver Derek Gottschall, who at the age of 18 became the youngest driver to start in the Dakar rally, the youngest driver to win a stage in it, as well as the youngest driver ever to win overall in the event's history. That's all in this week's edition of the program. I'm Danuta Isler. Thanks for listening.
7: 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Welcome to High Note Music Magazine, hosted by Elżbieta Krajewska. Do robots dream of emotion? The ballet Androids by Robert Bondara, set to music by Przemysław Zych, which premiered at the National Opera in the 2025-26 season, returns to the stage. The production became an instant audience favorite after its world premiere, with its visions of a dark and tense world of the future and profound questions on a reality which may appear between human and artificial life. According to the description on the opera's pages, this is a tale of the world of the future, tapping into the neo-noir aesthetics, as well as a journey into the world of archetypes, as it alludes to the human fantasy of creating art.

0: artificial life. The ballet inspires reflection on such questions as what it means to be human in the age of artificial intelligence, what divides the natural and the artificial, and the human and the inhuman. Robert Bondara himself says the ballet was inspired by novels by Philip K. Dick and Isaac Asimov, the film Blade Runner, of course, as well as the mythical stories of the Golem, Frankenstein's monster, or the Terminator, underpinned by fascinations with neo-noir cinema and cyberpunk. In a press interview, he says, "We tell the story in the language of theatre, the language of dance, and so from the side of the visual, aesthetic and choreography, I'm trying to inspire many issues for reflection on the reality which surrounds us."
1: My name is Przemysław Zych and I'm a composer of Androids Ballet in National Theatre.
2: Composer of the music to a ballet which brings echoes of Blade Runner, echoes of electronic music. That's a big challenge to rise up to.
1: Yes, of course. Many times I heard the question about music of Vangelis and music from Blade Runner also, but I decided to compose music only for, we might say, natural forces, the forces of symphony orchestra. But in a way, I try to simulate the electronic synthesis in the terms of musical language in some elements. Of course, there are these classical, we might say, textures and melodies, harmonies, as usual. And we have a kind of enlarged group of percussion players. There are 5 percussion players in the orchestra, so it's not so typical. And some unusual instruments like waterphone, for example, which sounds a little bit electronic.
2: We're asking questions about the feelings of androids, of humanoids, and we're also asking questions about human feelings in this ballet. So is there any romance to be had in the music as well?
1: I hope so. I hope so that I... Music is not only providing the narrative element, but especially emotional element, and there is a lot of this emotional context in this libretto by Robert Bondara, which I tried to communicate. So I think in this music I tried to not only provide the narrative aspect of the libretto, but also this emotional, and in this case, the romantic music, there are a lot of melodies, so this is a romantic sign of romanticism. I also use the contemporary language, and I think that in the science fiction interpretation, especially in movies, we have these two approaches. First is electronic music, like we said before, by Vangelis, which is some kind of romantic music, in fact, and this classical orchestral music, in fact, very romantic, in, for example, John Williams' scores, music for the movies by Spielberg or especially Star Wars. So I think there is this romantic element in it, but I would rather say that this is a more expressionistic way of thinking about the music, not romanticism in sense of, I don't know, sentimentalism or something.
2: How did you become involved in the project?
1: I was asked by Robert Bondara. We did already 2 titles in Poznań and Bydgoszcz. It was fairy tales, we might say, the Alice in Wonderland and Snow Queen. And Robert asked me, would I like to create the music not for the ballet for kids, but for the adults, and I was very happy to join him again.
2: Is there any difference in composing expressly for movement, for ballet, for dance? Or is it just the same whether you're composing symphonic music or ballet music?
1: I think there is a slight difference, but I was not focusing on the music for dance. I was focusing on the emotions and music for emotions, because Robert's choreographical language is very emotional for me. And he asked me that I don't have to put exact rhythms, precise rhythms in the music to dance. Like, we imagine that music should have rhythms that we can dance to the rhythm. Sometimes there are pieces in this ballet that we don't feel the rhythm itself, but the dancers are performing the emotion.

0: traditional choreography, we might say. But there are also very rhythmical numbers in the score, which there's a combination of those two. And the composing for ballet means for me mostly to create this commentary for the narrative element and to feel the emotion on the stage. This is my task. Mm-hmm. Mm-hmm.
1: Is there a character which you immediately heard, which you immediately knew how you were going to show, to portray in music?
0: Yes, I think that the main character in our ballet, for me, is Ray, the woman. For me, was symbolically, straight from the beginning, I decided to use a woman voice in the score. So we hear soprano in certain numbers in score that symbolically are this main character for me. She is very emotional, and she is the android that defines herself again during the whole ballet, whole story. Yeah, so this was the first thought about the personification in music, we might say.
1: I'm thinking about the fifth element, the human element in an android world. Is there a motive particularly for this element in your music?
0: I think the human voice is this element. We have a slight surprise at the end, because there's not only one voice heard at this very, very end of the score. There are many voices that I can only say. And for me, this character, first she is in love. At the end, she feels hate. What is more human in the emotions than love and hate?
1: Thank you so much for this interview.
0: Thank you very much.

0: My name is Martina Kander. I'm costume designer for this performance.
1: We've just seen a very lovely scene, very dark, very iridescent costumes, ultraviolet. The obvious choice might have been silver for this production.
0: Yes, in fact, we avoid silver. I don't know why, but we had many color paths, but we decided to use this blue, very ultraviolet color to reflect the future, because the silver is, like you said, obvious choice, and we wanted to make something not so obvious.
1: There's quite a lot of colors in this, actually, in this world of the future.
0: Yes, I wanted to use like toxic green to show the all toxic materials, toxic fluids, which are in the ambience of the world, and there is also a lot of black. Mm. As you could see, and we have a bit of orange in the scene when we are in the different planet. So we use a lot of orange in this scene.
1: Were you inspired by any particular thing when you were designing costumes for this?
0: In fact, I wanted to create my vision of the future. Of course, there are some inspirations based on the film, on the movie. There are iconic haircuts and makeups, but in fact I wanted to create my own version of the future.
1: Does that also mean in your selection of fabrics?
0: Yes, there are, as you could see, a lot of very modern fabrics. There are foils, there are lights which are integrated with the costumes, and my future is based on what we can see today on the streets, but it's
1: exaggerated.
0: Exact, yes. A lot of modern materials, but everything is exaggerated and bigger than we can see today.
1: But doesn't that make a difference for the dancers, a difficulty for the dancers?
0: Yes, in fact, dancers are very brave in these productions, because all those foils, all those leathers, they are not breathing. So they are very hot materials, but everyone like to look that way. So they put the sacrifice on. So
1: I can imagine. I'm trying to avoid the word steampunk, but this is a very nice yum.
0: Yes, I personally don't like steampunk so much, but I think

0: There was an obvious choice to use some steampunk elements in this performance.
1: That's very attractive, visually, yes.
0: Exactly. And it's like vision of the future in the popular, in the mass media. So I had to use some of those inspirations.
1: Is there a character which you particularly liked designing a costume for?
0: In fact, the one we could see, the Mr. B. And in fact, he looks exactly like I imagined now. So in fact, it was the really, really my favorite costume. And in fact, because here in National Opera, we have wonderful workshops. So every button, every detail is really made come true. My costumes are...
1: That is true. I mean, the detailing is amazing if you look at the costumes close up. You might think on such a big stage that's not so important, but everyone is so intricate.
0: Yes, exactly. And it's just because the craftsmen in the National Theatre are wonderful and they are very professional and they do everything to make my designs
1: reality,
0: exactly.
1: They do need a vision to start with, so.
0: Yes, and I had one.
1: Thank you so much.
0: Thank you.

0: My name is Krzysztof Szabo. I'm the first soloist of Polish National Ballet.
1: And what are you dancing in this production?
0: Well, I'm lucky enough to learn few roles in this production. The most important is the main character, the hunter, and we paid the most attention preparing this part. And it's not the first time that I work with Robert Bondara. In his previous productions on our stage, I also did the role of Hunter, but in the different storyline. So it's a funny thing. And I must say, it's really special to work with Robert on this main characters, because he lets us to be big part of the process, not only to recreate his steps, but also he lets us to create ourselves as well, to bring ideas, and then he's using them. Other parts that I learn and that I perform in different casts is Mr. B, the boss of the hunter, who is telling him to follow the androids and to get rid of them. So me, as this Panby in the white gloves, I'm sending the bullets using his hands. So I guide the bullet until it hits the one of the androids, for example. So I'm the person who is behind all his actions. And the third role I learned, but I'm not performing this time, is one of the androids. So actually I have the full spectrum of different characters that I could learn and that I could experience during the process of preparing the show.
1: So that means the hunter is human?
0: Yes, hunter is the human, hired to
1: eliminate androids, like in the Blade Runner?
0: Exactly, that's his job. But I think on the way with our character, we see a big change of his personality. We can see that he has doubts about his job, about his task that he's doing. I think he's discovering more human behaviors in androids than in some humans. So I think it makes him think about it and realize that maybe what he's doing is not good, not correct. And then the main question is if these robots, androids, they can have feelings, if they can create real relationship with the person. And I think that's what's a real question for him. That's what he's experiencing during this story.
1: Actually, that's quite a complex story to be telling with movement, with your body.
0: Yes, definitely it is a

0: complex story, but I think the ballet and the dance itself is like a perfect way to express. And I think we can express much more than only fairy tales and funny stories like in the 19th century. I think with the movement and with our bodies, we can say much more than people usually think.
1: But that really makes one think of modern dance rather than all the moves of traditional classical ballet.
0: Yes, I would say that the classical ballet in the 19th century was also modern back then. And now what we are doing, we are using the technique, the steps that were created, discovered, some techniques of dance back in the day, many years ago. We just evolve, I think, with the movement. The movement and the dance is developing each year. It's getting more extreme, the same as technologies and AI. I think we can see some like a parallel in between those terms. I think we dance much more expressive. We dance much more outside. I don't know how to say, like maybe to project much more energy towards the audience than before. And I think it allows us to say many complex stories. So I think these topics that we are showing today with this performance are definitely possible to show. And there is like so many, between all of the characters, there is many actions, many relationships that are very different. Each of them is different. And I think that's the beauty of the theater, that we can, each of us, of our characters, can bring something special for the people who are watching us from the audience.
1: Thank you, and looking forward to be seeing you on stage, of course. Thank you.
0: Thank you. I hope you will see the story in the movement.
1: In this edition of High Notes, a new ballet at the Grand Theatre National Opera, Androids by Robert Bondara, with music by Przemysław Zych. I was talking to the composer, to soloist Krzysztof Szabo, who alternates in the title roles, and author of the costumes for the strange dark world which the ballet creates on stage, Martyna Kander. Your host was Elżbieta Krajewska. 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

0: I am Michał Kubicki. Hello and welcome to another edition of From the Archives. And in this edition, we talk to two British historians who have written extensively on 20th century Polish history with a focus on World War II. We open with a look at the first months of the war as examined by Roger Moorhouse in his book First to Fight the Polish War 1939, which was published in 2019. Interviewed by Polish Radio's Adam Dąbrowski in London at the book launch, he told him that the scope of atrocities committed by the Germans in Poland in 1939 remains little known in the West.
1: You say in your book that the short September campaign somehow foreshadows the whole conflict. It's a bit of a Second World War in a nutshell. In what way?
2: It's an interesting point. I think there's a general perception that there is, the barbarization that we see later on in World War II is something that sort of developed gradually, that wasn't really there in the opening campaigns. And I think that's, certainly in the Western narrative, that's a result of the comparatively chivalrous behavior in the French campaign. The French campaign is not really marked by too many atrocities and massacres and that sort of thing. And I think we tend to project that chivalry in the Western narrative over into the Polish campaign. So one of the surprises for me certainly was that the extent of the atrocities committed not only by the Germans but also by the Soviets during their respective campaigns in Poland. And it's very clear that actually the French campaign of 1940 is the outlier. That's the one that's unusual. The deliberate blurring of the line between military and civilian targets, use of indiscriminate aerial bombing, for example. So for that reason, I think it belongs to that sort of continuum of barbarous, atrocity-laden warfare. It's not anomalous, it's not an early stage.
1: Does it have something to do with the hierarchy of civilizations in the Nazi ideology, with the racial theories?
2: Absolutely. The Nazis go into Poland in 1939 with a fundamentally racist ideology, which views the Poles not only as themselves racially and ideologically inferior, but also as a race which is fundamentally Judaized by having its large proportion of the Jewish population. So it's sort of doubly damned the Polish population. And this racism is what is expressed by ordinary German troops. Remember, those atrocities are not carried out by the SS predominantly. They're carried out by ordinary Wehrmacht soldiers.
1: You mentioned the agonizing discussions in Whitehall. When I was reading your book, it struck me. How come there is still some delusion present there that Hitler will at some point stop, that the Third Reich will just say, "You're right, that's enough"?
2: I think we have to bear in mind, appeasement has become a very dirty word, and I think we have to see it for what it was, which was actually a fundamentally quite a noble position, which was the feeling that Germany had been harshly treated at the end of the First World War. It had some legitimate concerns and complaints that could be raised and could feasibly be met by the international community. And that's what, that's the idea that sort of motivates Chamberlain with his appeasement policy, and the French as well. And the high watermark of appeasement, of course, is Munich in the autumn of 1938. Where Czechoslovakia is dismembered, essentially at the behest of the Western powers, to give territory to Germany in the hope and the expectation, as Hitler had promised, that this was Germany's last territorial demand. Of course, that then proves to be untrue. Hitler marches into the rest of Czechoslovakia in the spring of 39, and that's where appeasement shifts to more of a policy of confrontation. But it's still not really a confrontation in the real sense of the word. It's more of a line in the sand. And this is what the British guarantee to Poland is. It's effectively a line in the sand, and Chamberlain saying, "Well, I know we've met your demands before, considering them to be honest, but now, if you go to war against Poland, we will defend Poland." That's essentially what the Polish guarantee is. The problem is that it's a bluff, that there's no real policy thought out or strategy thought out to meet that

0: attack should it come from Germany. So they were hoping, really, that by merely raising the spectre of war against Hitler, Hitler would see reason and would pull back from invading Poland. But of course, we know that he didn't do that. So the problem is there's no plan B. There's no plan B for if the Polish guarantee should fail. But actually, the British attitude is much more one about, you know, honouring those treaty commitments, because that's what you have to do as a power. To a lesser extent, I think Poland had squandered some of its international goodwill by essentially colluding with the dismemberment of Czechoslovakia in the autumn of 38 by taking the Teschen district. So that had, certainly in the eyes of Stalin, that had, you know, diminished Poland's standing, as if Poland could be any more diminished in Stalin's eyes. But I think in the international community generally, that had not done much for Poland's standing. So that's maybe another factor why, you know, some politicians were thinking, well, you know, why should we go to war for these people? Conflicting opinions, but I think the overriding one, certainly in British circles, is much more one of wanting to honour those treaty obligations, even if there was not much in the short term that they felt that could actually be done about them.
1: How did the French and British historiography dealt with the fact that, well, they basically knew that they did not actually fulfil those alliances?
0: The historiography on this in the Western narrative is rather weak, shall we say. There's hardly anything on it. I think, to be fair, for both Britain and France, there is a rather rose-tinted view of their own war. In the popular understanding of history, the war is a sort of succession of high points, you know, D-Day, North Africa, Battle of Britain, and so it goes on. And there are a few heroic defeats in there, you know, places like Narvik and Dunkirk. You know, it's very crucial to the British sense of self is this view of this World War II history. But curiously, the Polish campaign has really, as I said before, slipped through the cracks of that. It doesn't really get talked about. Doesn't really get discussed as part of that narrative, except that was the campaign that took Britain into the war. Fundamental blind spot. I mean, this is changing. We are now much better aware of the Polish contribution to the Battle of Britain, for example, the 303 Squadron and so on. So we're much better aware of the contribution of the Polish codebreakers. So there are elements. Yeah, this is changing gradually. But I think we have to, as I said before, we have to sort of get out of our little parochial view of World War II and actually embrace the fact that the Poles fought in every theatre of World War II in Europe, which is an astonishing feat.
2: British historian Roger Moorhouse talking about his book First to Fight the Polish War 1939. It was published 5 years ago. One of World War II heroes was Witold Pilecki, often described as the victim of two totalitarian systems. He allowed himself to be arrested by the Germans and sent to Auschwitz in order to gain first-hand knowledge of the conditions there. In his reports from the camp, he wrote about German plans to exterminate European Jews. He escaped from Auschwitz in 1943, reached Warsaw, and fought in the 1944 Warsaw Uprising. After the war, Pilecki was captured by the communist services and executed. In the second part of From the Archives, a conversation with British reporter and writer Jack Fairweather about his book, The Volunteer. It was recorded in New York by Danuta Isler.
3: I heard about Pilecki's story almost by chance. I just met up with a war reporter friend of mine, and he had happened to have visited Auschwitz and seen a small exhibition about the camp resistance, and the idea that resistance was possible in Auschwitz just blew my mind. It went against everything I knew about the camp, its symbol of victimhood and suffering, and I felt compelled to find out more. That led me to the other startling thing about Pilecki's story, that it's almost unknown outside of Poland, and I discovered the historical injustice contained in that fact, that he had been executed by the communists at the end of the war and his record deleted or hidden. That sense of historical injustice that needed to be righted, that incredible story of resistance in the face of the Nazis' greatest evil,

0: festival made me want to tell this story.
1: Would the name Pilecki ring a bell here in America?
0: I don't think his name is widely known in the US. Here at this event and other talks I give, people come up to me and say, I just never heard about this guy. How come? I tell them to read the book, and my hope is that Pilecki will become, you know, a name that when we think about Auschwitz, when we think about resistance to the Nazis, he pops up.
1: Do you have any connection yourself to Poland, to Poland's history, Polish roots, anything?
0: No, I don't. I am a war reporter by background, and Pilecki is also a reporter of sorts. He wasn't trained like I was, but I think I recognize something of his impulses to chronicle crimes, and I think that comes from a sort of universal impulse, and that's what drew me to Pilecki's story. Not that he was Polish, of course he was, and, you know, understanding his Polishness was essential for telling the story, but there's also a lot in his impulses and his responses that I think touch me, and I think can touch American readers and British and elsewhere.
1: The book features maps, drawings, original photographs, and many, many details. You must have done a lot of work, mostly in Poland, archives, people who knew, who heard, who had something. How did that work?
0: Well, I was fortunate in having the funding to have a research team, so I had two incredible researchers in Poland based in Oswiecim for 2 years going through the archives there. The book would not have been possible without them. I had a researcher in Warsaw, one in DC, and one who was able to travel between London and other places. Mm-hmm. So that's how this book got told, through a lot of man hours, a lot of digging around in archives all over the world, finding traces of Pilecki's story.
1: But you were showing here tonight some personal traces, some personal slides. There was tea, there was this and that.
0: Oh, well, I've wanted to follow in Pilecki's footsteps as much as possible, partly because, you know, there's relatively little known about much of his journeys, his escape from the camp and his journey to the war and his time in Warsaw. I felt strongly that by visiting those places, I could glean little details that could help me then tell his story with as much detail and as much passion as I could.
1: Taking a broad look at the whole Pilecki story that you follow, is there one thing that surprised you the most?
0: I still, even now, having spent 3.5 years chronicling Pilecki's experiences, keep coming back to that Warsaw apartment where he first volunteered, that first act of courage, because I think still that is a shock to me, and I've explored some of his motivations and write about them in the book, but I'm still amazed by the courage he showed in that moment. I think others will be and will feel like I have been compelled to find out more.
1: The book has just been published here in the US. It will be published and translated into Polish and other languages, so obviously the book will have its international run. And you've been promoting it here in New York. Are you surprised with the reception, with some of the questions?
0: I've been hugely appreciative of all the people who have turned out to find out more. I mean, especially in the Polish-American community that I was really hoping would connect with the story and help support my telling of it. It's always incredibly moving to speak to Poles who have had family who were in the camp or living memories even of Nazi-occupied Poland, and, you know, reminds me of the great honor I felt in telling Pilecki's story, that I had a duty to those men and women to be as accurate and be as truthful and do the best possible job.
1: One of the questions that was asked here tonight was about your perception as to whether this book will contribute to the Polish-Jewish relations or dialogue. It's connected with the fact that he was reporting from the camp on the annihilation of Jews.
0: You know, I think a lot of people understand Auschwitz to be the center of the extermination of Europe's Jews. Of course, in Poland, they understand Auschwitz to be a place for the brutalization and murder and martyrdom of Polish political prisoners. So there's this big disconnect, and I think what Pilecki's story helps us do is connect those two perspectives on the camp. They are intimately related because some of the experiments that the Nazis carried out on Polish political prisoners were the steps by which they arrived at the final solution. So understanding that early camp is essential for understanding what Auschwitz became. So my hope is that the book will bring these two perspectives together.
2: Jack Fairweather talking about his book, The Volunteer, the true story of the resistance hero who infiltrated Auschwitz. In 2019, the book won the Costa Book of the Year, one of UK's premier literary awards.

0: In the year 2008, Captain Pilecki received posthumously the Order of the White Eagle, the highest Polish state distinction. And that's all in From the Archives today. Tune in next week for another edition of the program. Till then, from me, Michał Kubicki, your host in Warsaw, it's goodbye.
1: What's up?
2: What's up?
3: What's up?
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1: What's up?
2: What's up?
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5: What's up?
3: What's up?
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8: You're tuned to Polish Radio, broadcasting from Warsaw. I'm Danuta Isler, welcoming you to another edition of a travel feature around Poland. In the program, I'd like to take you on a visit to the paper-making museum in the Spatonów Duszniki Zdrój, southwestern Poland. It was founded in 1968 in an old 16th century paper mill on the Bystrzyca Dusznicka River. Recognized as a historic landmark in Poland in 2011, the paper mill in Duszniki Zdrój is one of the dozen surviving paper mills in Western Europe which still engage in the production of traditional handmade paper. My guide around the building with a wooden shingled roof, Baroque volute and wall paintings in the interior, dating back to the 17th century, was Izabela Mieczkowska of the museum's promotion and publishing department.
9: This is our production hall, the only place in Poland where we still produce paper, almost 500 years, and we're using very old technology, which comes from medieval Italy.
10: And this machine that is making noise?
9: This is our device to make paper pulp.
10: The machine has stopped. Very mysterious looking machine, like a cement bathtub.
9: Yeah, this is a Hollander beater. This is our device to make paper pulp. We put into that three basic ingredients for a paper pulp. It's cellulose, a lot of water, and glue. It works on the principle of a big blender. So after 2 or 3 hours of mixing, we receive ready paper pulp.
10: In the part of production, is it stage number one, number two, number three?
9: Exactly, it's a stage number one.
10: So that's where it all starts.
9: Yes, we call it a molding room.
10: We're gonna move to the other part of the museum now. The Museum of Papermaking is located in a very peculiar building.
9: Yes, this is an old paper mill. We work here almost 500 years. This is the only place in Poland, and that's why we've got that museum now.
10: Minus one, this was where the molding room was, so we started, yes. And this was what you call the heart, and then there is the main floor with permanent exhibition. Maybe we go to one or two rooms and we'll see.
9: Now we are in the first room of our exhibition. It's a permanent exhibition. We can use an audio guide here in one of four chosen languages. Tell us a story about paper and paper making all over the world, from antiquity to modern times. For example, we can see here beautiful examples of paper with filigrees, kind of watermark. A watermark is a sign that we can watch against the light. It's some kind of the logo or the trademark of former paper mills.
10: But these kind of watermarks are these days used in printing money, no?
9: Yes, that's right.
10: What do we have here? Asian immersing mold with movable sieve.
9: Yes. It's very old. The stamping mill for preparing the paper pulp. They were using old rugs and clothes because all of those things were made of natural plant fibers. For example, cotton or hemp. Now our clothes are too synthetic to make paper of them, and that's why we use cellulose.
10: Stamping mill. That's quite interesting. Wooden. How big is the museum?
9: We've got that permanent exhibition, another with Polish paper money, two rooms with polychromies, and two temporary exhibitions. Okay. We've got here beautiful collection of devices used to

0: Check many properties and features of paper.
1: Guillotine, so cutting, yes. This is to measure humidity, yes, of the air. What else?
2: Oh. I wouldn't even know
1: what to call those in Polish, let alone in English.
0: They need to do something when they hadn't had computers.
1: True that. And all those things are original exhibits?
0: Yes.
1: Are you the only paper-making museum in Poland?
0: Yes, in Poland, yes. And in Europe there is only about 30 old paper mills. In this room, finally, we can see how that production of paper looks today. And how a huge progress humanity has made in that production. We can see here that we cannot live without paper. This is space where we present our temporary exhibitions.
2: First floor,
0: yes. And now we've got here a beautiful exhibition. We can translate it as with ex librises among the books. Ex librises are bookmarks of owners. All we can see in here are related with nature. So we can see here beautiful pictures of animals, landscapes,
1: butterflies.
0: Yes.
1: Flamingos?
0: Flamingos.
1: Ah, why not? And I can see a stamp here.
0: You can use it.
1: I can make
0: you
1: my own.
0: You can take a catalog.
1: And I can stamp it that it's mine.
0: Of course.
1: There it is. It's official.
0: All of them come from a very huge collection of the Museum of Papermaking.
1: Oh, here's the money part.
0: I think the most interesting thing here is that device when we can check the securities in our paper money. And also, this is our safe. To open it, we need to know a code. Date of production of the first Polish paper money.
1: Which was?
0: 1794. I can also show you that banknote.
1: So this is the first Polish note.
0: Yes.
1: They were big back then, no? They were
0: bigger, yes.
1: Considerably and bigger than these present days notes, right?
0: Of course, and it was made on the paper from rugs.
1: Really?
0: Yes, it was 1794.
3: Marcin Wyszyński. And here, on our exhibition about Polish paper money, we can also search for securities on our banknotes. So, if we take our banknotes under the light, we can see watermarks, security line, and also retroverso effect. When we see this retroverso effect, we can see a whole crown.
1: Which but you're pointing with your finger.
3: Normally, we can see only a fragment of this. Also, our banknotes have security in the ultraviolet, and under the light we can see some parts light up in the greenish color.
1: And I can see in the machine that they are lit up.
3: Mm-hmm. Yeah, and also we have security in infrared. And when we turn on this light, we can see only a fragment of this banknote and the rest will disappear.
1: Who has such machines these days? Banks?
3: Well, mostly banks, because this is the most advanced tester to these banknotes. We also have lesser ones for example, shops, and they have only some basic securities like normal light and ultraviolet.
1: Don't take the money away yet.
4: Two most mysterious rooms of the Dushniki Zdrój paper mill. The spirit of the mill's history is palpable in both. That's because the walls and ceilings on this floor are covered with painted polychromes, colorful decorations. No production facility anywhere in the world can boast interiors like this. These two rooms served as drawing rooms. Guests were received and commercial agreements concluded here. The oldest of the murals date back to the early 17th century, and the most recent to the last quarter of the 18th century. But the real significance of these figures remains a mystery. The floor, which has been laid according to the principles of convergent perspective, enhances the illusion.
1: The tradition of papermaking in Poland, when we look at historically, Italy was the...
0: Yes, it was the first place where they started to make paper. And it was the 30th century. Mm-hmm. And to Middle Europe and Western Europe, it comes about 15th century.
1: And this one has been here since, let's remind
0: 1562.
1: Us. 1562. And what's the most popular part among visitors?
0: Without a doubt, I can say that the most popular attraction at our museum are workshops, during which children can by themselves make paper, paper with different colors and different shapes. They can take it for the souvenir.
1: We have toured the most important points of the museum, and we're coming downstairs to the molding room again.
0: Yes.
1: This is where we start.

0: And this is, as you say, the heart of the museum, right?
1: Yes, it's the heart.
0: So this is where workshops are happening, right?
1: Yes.
0: And how long are the workshops?
1: About half hour. Do you want to try?
0: Yes. So I'm taking the frame. Yes, I got to put it here. Yeah. Hold it tight.
1: But roll up your sleeves, okay?
0: Oh, right. I'll be
1: it's a really wet work.
0: I stick it in.
1: Mm-hmm. Deeper, deeper. Oh, no.
0: Just like this.
2: You need to catch it in the middle.
0: Hold it in the middle.
2: Yes, and go.
3: Oh, like this.
0: Oh, yes. Okay. So I see the same thing that you had when
1: yes.
0: you took it out, which
1: so
0: is
1: it's excellent.
0: Frame off, okay.
1: And turn
0: so
1: it.
0: Then I have to turn it around.
1: Mm-hmm. But very slow, carefully.
0: Put it on top
1: yes.
0: of this layer. Okay. Press it.
1: Yes,
0: press it. Okay,
1: and
0: take it off.
1: Excellent.
0: Oh, there's my mark. Okay, I think I'm going to take a picture of my first
1: okay.
0: mark.
1: And you see that it's not that difficult
0: yes.
1: as it looks like.
0: Perfect.
1: We've got different shapes and different colors of the paper. Here we have, for example, bird and heart. And to the paper pulp we put dye to make a color. And sometimes in summer we put their flowers and leaves from our garden.
0: This is the end of our trip here, but this should be the focal point of it. How would you encourage somebody to come in and visit the museum?
1: Everyone will find something in our museum. Especially I will invite you for workshops here to make your own paper with the help of the technologies which comes from medieval Italy.
0: There was encouragement from Izabela Mieczkowska. Thank you.
1: Thank you very much.
4: That's all in this week's edition of the program. I'm Danuta Isler. 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
1: You're tuned to Polish Radio, broadcasting from Warsaw. I'm Danuta Esler, welcoming you to this week's edition of A Day in the Life. In the program, I'd like you to meet a Polish rally

0: driver who won the Dakar Rally on his debut in 2023 in the SSV or side-by-side vehicle category, making him the youngest driver to win any category in the event.
1: After Africa and South America, the third chapter of the Dakar Rally began in the Middle East, in the Kingdom of Saudi Arabia.
2: We hear about the Dakar Rally, we hear about the challenges of the Dakar Rally.
3: Of course, anyone who knows Rally surely knows Dakar.
4: I am Eric Rochon.
5: You are one of the most recognizable at this point Polish names when we speak about Dakar Rally.
4: I think so. At the moment, I try to represent Poland as much as possible, and I think it's going really well.
5: How old are you?
4: I am 21.
5: And you're already so known. How? When? Why?
4: We started our first Dakar, which ended up in a victory. I was 18 years old. Then we moved towards bigger classes, faster cars, and now we fight at the top level in the general category.
5: To what extent the success in the Dakar Rally is on the driver, and to what extent is it on the machine? So, good driver plus good car, very good driver, very good car?
4: I think I split it always into three parts. One is the driver, one is the co-driver, and one is the team behind it all. The mechanics, the preparation of the car. I think the rules in the team are equal, and I think if we have a victory, it's also not only me, but the entire team, also the co-driver, I think is equal.
5: At the end of the day, it's your name and your face over there, but there are many people involved.
4: We are one of the smaller teams at Dakar, because for three cars, I believe we are only a team of only 25 people, compared to, for example, the factory teams, which even bring 100 people for four cars. So we are a smaller team, but we are a big family which fights with all of our heart, and I think we push forward with that.
2: It was a dream for me to participate in the toughest and shortest rally in the world.
5: What do you need to be a good driver? Obviously, you need to be focused, concentrate, have good reflex. This is not just regular fast driving like on a highway, right?
4: Absolutely not. I think in Dakar is the experience which matters. I am really young, but...
5: But you don't have that much experience. Come on!
4: I would argue, because I've really made a lot of kilometers in my life. Even before I could have started competing, we drove with my father really long, extensive tracks through Georgia, through Dakar and Peru and Argentina, and we've really made a lot of kilometers when I was young, and I think this calmness and this driving skill are fighting in Dakar.
5: Do you remember the first time you drove for real? Was it go-karts, or was it when you were, I don't know, 17, 18 for the driving, no, 16 for the driver's license?
4: In Poland it's 18, but the first pictures I saw of myself, because I couldn't really remember it, is when I was 2 years old. My father bought me a quad. We were racing quads by then. My father was fighting in the Polish Championship of Quad Racing, so, and I think it started from there with the off-road, and then we have moved to cars.
5: So your first professional start
4: was the Dakar Rally. That was my professional career start.
5: 18.
4: Yes, I was 18. It was, I think, my second rally officially, but that was the first big start. But not counting all of the testing I have done, really preparing for the past two Dakars, which I couldn't compete in, but my father and my uncle were competing in.
5: With the family roots, you were obviously kind of destined to be a driver and a rally driver. Does it mean that you love driving very fast, or not necessarily?
4: I absolutely love driving really fast in terrain and everything which doesn't have asphalt on it. I think it's for me. I would love to try different disciplines, but I really, really love the struggle of the dirt and the changing terrain of off-road.
5: So where do you practice throughout the year or in between competitions?
4: In Poland, it's really difficult to practice, so we tend to go outside of Poland, like Morocco. We test really 5-6 big weekly tests a year we do in Morocco. And of course, apart from that, we are taking part in the World Championship, which is all around the world.
5: So you just put in kilometers and go and go and go. It's not boring?
4: Absolutely. It never gets boring. You never go on the same track. You never see the same terrain, the same rock. I think this is what's beautiful about it.
5: But it's very dangerous, no?
4: Yeah, everything is dangerous. This is why we try to keep it as safe as possible, but still enjoy it as much.
5: The Dakar Rally car, is it like Formula One that the driver is sitting like in a cage?
4: Yes, you are enclosed in a cage, in a closed cockpit. It's like a normal car, just reinforced and made a little bit faster.
5: And do you have, like in those Superman movies, you press one button and the acceleration goes woof?
4: Yeah, I have a quite few buttons which change the car to match the terrain. And

0: And I would say you have one button, which I call it full gas. I have it on my dashboard, so there is a magic button in the car.
1: You want it?
2: You want it?
1: Come and get it.

0: be the strongest. You'll need to be smarter.
1: Sors de l'autre côté là-bas, à droite. À fond, là, à fond, à fond, à fond.
2: You'll need to be wiser, but you'll need to be faster than me. You will need to survive the endless days and the shortest nights.
0: And only maybe.
3: You can win the Dakar.
4: First Dakar rally when you were 18, you went there. Obviously, you were like, wow, what else? Do you remember that first day or two?
5: I absolutely remember. I remember every day. I remember the struggle which we had on the way because it wasn't so beautiful and easy in the middle of it. We didn't really have, in the middle of Dakar, hopes to win. It only clarified at the end when we sped up the pace a little bit. So I think it was a lot of different feelings, but in the end, we managed to bring it home.
4: We saw a short clip here that said it's a love story full of sand. You didn't mind the heat, the sand.
5: I don't know if I am expert at love, but it's not always so easy, and I think it's the same point with Dakar and with the sand that is not easy but is beautiful. I've won in a smaller category, now we fight in the general category in the fastest, highest and the best cars possible.
4: How many sets of tires do you go through at such an event?
5: Normally in the highest level of competition we switch 4 tires a day.
4: So
5: it's
4: wow.
5: So it's quite a lot. Additionally, the punctures that we get, and especially on Dakar, is quite a lot. It's a lot of tires.
4: What about things like food, toilet, rest, nice mattress and hotel bed with air conditioning? What about these things? A nice cup of coffee or maybe a cool cider?
5: You know, it's nothing that I would call Dakar. Dakar is the exact opposite. The coffee, I like a good coffee in the morning. I make it myself in the tent, so coffee is a part of it, but the rest is just pure pain and pure dust and suffering for 14 days, which really rewards at the end.
4: You have to work on your body, but also your head is quite vulnerable at times.
5: Yeah, absolutely. You spend 5 to 8 hours a day racing, which is physically really challenging to try to steer with this car. And also
4: see nothing but sand for hours and hours.
5: Yes, absolutely. You kind of have to suffer through the whole rally, and then you need to be prepared for it. You need to eat as much as possible. You don't have time to eat on Dakar, so you really...
4: But you have pit stops, or no?
5: No, we don't. We sometimes...
4: So you just
5: drive.
4: Sit and go?
5: Yeah, absolutely.
4: So what do you do to have your head handle all this?
5: You drive. You enjoy it. You enjoy the pain, and you enjoy 14 days of...
4: What about your thoughts? You can listen to the radio relaxing music. I gotta
5: absolutely
4: believe the vroom of engine would be too much.
5: Trust me that it's focusing on the road for 8 hours as much as possible. You don't think about anything else. The radio is for sure not something we'll
4: So care. How do you unwind at the end of the day?
5: We don't unwind. I like what I do and I don't need to change my mind. If I can drive, I'm happy.
4: What is the coolest part of competing in the Dakar rally from a 21-year-old perspective?
5: I think it's the people behind it. I think it's the family we bring to Dakar that I can race also with my father, the memories we make together. I think this is the thing I will remember for the rest of my life.
4: Eric Gotow, thank you very much.
5: Thank you.
6: I was talking to Polish rally driver Eric Gotow, who at the age of 18 became the youngest driver to start in the Dakar rally, the youngest driver to win a stage in it, as well as the youngest driver ever to win overall in the event's history. That's all in this week's edition of the program. I'm Danuta Isler. Thanks for listening.
7: 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Welcome to High Note Music Magazine, hosted by Elżbieta Krajewska. Do robots dream of emotion? The ballet Androids by Robert Bondara, set to music by Przemysław Zych, which premiered at the National Opera in the 2025-26 season, returns to the stage. The production became an instant audience favorite after its world premiere, with its visions of a dark and tense world of the future and profound questions on a reality which may appear between human and artificial life. According to the description on the opera's pages, this is a tale of the world of the future, tapping into the neo-noir aesthetics, as well as a journey into the world of archetypes, as it alludes to the human fantasy of creating artificial life. The ballet inspires reflection on such questions as what it means to be human in the age of artificial intelligence, what divides the natural and the artificial, and the human and the inhuman.

0: Robert Bandera himself says the ballet was inspired by novels by Philip K. Dick and Isaac Asimov, the film Blade Runner, of course, as well as the mythical stories of the Golem, Frankenstein's monster, or the Terminator, underpinned by fascinations with neo-noir cinema and cyberpunk. In a press interview, he says, "We tell the story in the language of theatre, the language of dance, and so from the side of the visual, aesthetic and choreography, I'm trying to inspire many issues for reflection on the reality which surrounds us."
1: My name is Przemysław Zych and I'm a composer of Androids Ballet in National Theatre.
2: Composer of the music to a ballet which brings echoes of Blade Runner, echoes of electronic music. That's a big challenge to rise up to.
1: Yes, of course. Many times I heard the question about music of Vangelis and music from Blade Runner also, but I decided to compose music only for, we might say, natural forces, the forces of symphony orchestra. But in a way, I try to simulate the electronic synthesis in the terms of musical language in some elements. Of course, there are these classical, we might say, textures and melodies, harmonies, as usual. And we have a kind of enlarged group of percussion players. There are 5 percussion players in the orchestra, so it's not so typical. And some unusual instruments like waterphone, for example, which sounds a little bit electronic.
2: We're asking questions about the feelings of androids, of humanoids, and we're also asking questions about human feelings in this ballet. So is there any romance to be had in the music as well?
1: I hope so. I hope so that I... Music is not only providing the narrative element, but especially emotional element. And there is a lot of this emotional context in this libretto by Robert Bandera, which I tried to communicate. So I think in this music I tried to not only provide the narrative aspect of the libretto, but also this emotional. And in this case, the romantic music, there are a lot of melodies, so this is a romantic sign of romanticism. I also use the contemporary language, and I think that in the science fiction interpretation, especially in movies, we have these two approaches. First is electronic music, like we said before, by Vangelis, which is some kind of romantic music, in fact. And this classical orchestral music, in fact, very romantic. In, for example, John Williams scores music for the movies by Spielberg or especially Star Wars. So I think there is this romantic element in it, but I would rather say that this is more expressionistic way of thinking about the music, not romanticism in sense of, I don't know, sentimentalism or something.
2: How did you become involved in the project?
1: I was asked by Robert Bandera. We did already 2 titles in Poznań and Bydgoszcz. It was fairy tales, we might say, the Alice in Wonderland and Snow Queen. And Robert asked me, would I like to create the music not for the ballet for kids, but for the adults, and I was very happy to join him again.
2: Is there any difference in composing expressly for movement, for ballet, for dance? Or is it just the same whether you're composing symphonic music or ballet music?
1: I think there is a slight difference, but I was not focusing on the music for dance. I was focusing on the emotions and music for emotions, because Robert's choreographical language is very emotional for me. And he asked me that I don't have to put exact rhythms, precise rhythms in the music to dance. Like, we imagine that music should have rhythms that we can dance to the rhythm. Sometimes there are pieces in this ballet that we don't feel the rhythm itself, but the dancers are performing the emotional choreography, we might say. But there are also very rhythmical numbers in the score, which there's a combination of those two. And the composing for ballet means for me mostly to

0: to create this commentary for the narrative element and to feel the emotion on the stage. This is my task. Mm-hmm. Mm-hmm.
1: Is there a character which you immediately heard, which you immediately knew how you were going to show, to portray in music?
0: Yes, I think that the main character in our ballet for me is Ray, the woman. For me was symbolically, straight from the beginning, I decided to use a woman voice in the score. So we hear soprano in certain numbers in score that symbolically are this main character for me. She is very emotional and she is the android that defines herself again during the whole ballet, whole story. Yeah, so this was the first thought about the personification in music, you might say.
1: I'm thinking about the fifth element, the human element in an android world. Is there a motive particularly for this element in your music?
0: I think the human voice is this element. We have a slight surprise at the end because there's not only one voice heard at this very, very end of the score. There are many voices that I can only say. And for me, this character, first, she is in love. At the end, she feels hate. What is more human in the emotions than love and hate?
1: Thank you so much for this interview.
0: Thank you very much.

0: My name is Martina Kander. I'm costume designer for this performance.
1: We've just seen a very lovely scene, very dark, very iridescent costumes, ultraviolet. The obvious choice might have been silver for this production.
0: Yes, in fact, we avoid silver. I don't know why, but we had a many color pass, but we decided to use this blue, very ultraviolet color to reflect the future, because the silver is, like you said, obvious choice, and we wanted to make something not so obvious.
1: There's quite a lot of colors in this, actually, in this world of the future.
0: Yes, I wanted to use like toxic green to show the all toxic materials, toxic fluids, which are in the ambience of the world, and there is also a lot of black. Mm-hmm. As you could see, and we have a bit of orange in the scene when we are in the different planet. So we use a lot of orange in this scene.
1: Were you inspired by any particular thing when you were designing costumes for this?
0: In fact, I wanted to create my vision of the future. Of course, there are some inspirations based on the film, on the movie. There are iconic haircuts and makeups, but in fact I wanted to create my own version of the future.
1: Does that also mean in your selection of fabrics?
0: Yes, there are, as you could see, a lot of very modern fabrics. There are foils, there are lights which are integrated with the costumes, and my future is based on what we can see today on the streets. But it's...
1: Exaggerated.
0: Exact, yes. A lot of modern materials, but everything is exaggerated and bigger than we can see today.
1: But doesn't that make a difference for the dancers, and a difficulty for the dancers?
0: Yes, in fact, dancers are very brave in these productions, because all those foils, all those leathers, they are not breathing. So they are very hot materials, but everyone like to look that way. So they put the sacrifice on. So
1: I can imagine. I'm trying to avoid the word steampunk, but this is a very nice yum.
0: Yes. I personally don't like steampunk so much, but I think there was an obvious choice to use some steampunk elements in this performance.
1: That's very attractive, yes. Visually, yes.
0: Exactly. And it's like vision of the future in the popular, in the mass media.

0: So I had to use some of those inspirations.
1: Is there a character which you particularly liked designing a costume for?
0: In fact, the one we could see, the Mr. B. And in fact, he looks exactly like I imagined now. So in fact, it was the really, really my favorite costume. And in fact, because here in National Opera, we have wonderful workshops. So every button, every detail is really made come true. My costumes are...
1: That is true. I mean, the detailing is amazing if you look at the costumes close up. Well, you might think on such a big stage that's not so important, but everyone is so intricate.
0: Yes, exactly. And it's just because the craftsmen in the National Theatre are wonderful and they are very professional and they do everything to make my designs...
1: Reality,
0: exactly.
1: They do need a vision to start with, so.
0: Yes, and I had one.
1: Thank you so much.
0: Thank you.

0: My name is Krzysztof Szabo. I'm the first soloist of Polish National Ballet.
1: And what are you dancing in this production?
0: Well, I'm lucky enough to learn few roles in this production. The most important is the main character, the hunter, and we paid the most attention preparing this part. And it's not the first time that I work with Robert Bondara. In his previous productions on our stage, I also did the role of Hunter, but in the different storyline. So it's a funny thing. And I must say, it's really special to work with Robert on this main characters, because he lets us to be big part of the process. Not only to recreate his steps, but also he lets us to create ourselves as well, to bring ideas, and then he's using them. Other parts that I learn and that I perform in different casts is Mr. B, the boss of the hunter, who is telling him to follow the androids and to get rid of them. So me, as this Panby in the white gloves, I'm sending the bullets using his hands. So I guide the bullet until it hits the one of the androids, for example. So I'm the person who is behind all his actions. And the third role I learned, but I'm not performing this time, is one of the androids. So actually I have the full spectrum of different characters that I could learn and that I could experience during the process of preparing the show.
1: So that means the hunter is human?
0: Yes, hunter is the human hired to
1: eliminate androids, like in the Blade Runner?
0: It's exactly. That's his job. But I think on the way with our character, we see a big change of his personality. We can see that he has doubts about his job, about his task that he's doing. I think he's discovering more human behaviors in androids than in some humans. So I think it makes him think about it and realize that maybe what he's doing is not good, not correct. And then the main question is if these robots, androids, they can have feelings, if they can create real relationship with the person. And I think that's what's a real question for him. That's what he's experiencing during this story.
1: Actually, that's quite a complex story to be telling with movement, with your body.
0: Yes, definitely it is a complex story, but I think the ballet and the dance itself is like a perfect way to express. And I think we can express much more than only fairy tales and funny stories like in the 90s.

0: 19th century, I think with the movement and with our bodies, we can say much more than people usually think.
1: But that really makes one think of modern dance rather than all the moves of traditional classical ballet.
0: Yes, I would say that the classical ballet in the 19th century was also modern back then. And now what we are doing, we are using the technique, the steps that were created, discovered, some techniques of dance back in the day, many years ago. We just evolve, I think, with the movement. The movement and the dance is developing each year. It's getting more extreme, the same as technologies and AI. I think we can see some like a parallel in between those terms. I think we dance much more expressive. We dance much more outside. I don't know how to say, like maybe we project much more energy towards the audience than before, and I think it allows us to say many complex stories. So I think these topics that we are showing today with this performance are definitely possible to show, and there is like so many between all of the characters. There is many actions, many relationships that are very different. Each of them is different, and I think that's the beauty of the theater, that we can, each of us, of our characters, can bring something special for the people who are watching us from the audience.
1: Thank you, and looking forward to be seeing you on stage, of course. Thank you.
0: Thank you. I hope you will see the story in the movement.
1: In this edition of High Notes, a new ballet at the Grand Theatre National Opera, Androids by Robert Bondara, with music by Przemysław Zych. I was talking to the composer, to soloist Krzysztof Szabo, who alternates in the title roles, and author of the costumes for the strange dark world which the ballet creates on stage, Martyna Kander. Your host was Elżbieta Krajewska. Thanks for listening and goodbye.

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0: Hi, I'm Sławek Szewc in Warsaw. Welcome to News from Poland on Monday, September 28th. World Apple Day, incidentally, so remember, an apple a day. In today's edition of our Current Affairs magazine, EU Foreign Policy Chief warns Russia plans more sabotage.
1: We need to be vigilant because we see in the intelligence that Russia is planning more sabotage acts and actually, you know, attacks against our democracy, to divide our society, to intimidate our society.

0: from refraining to help Ukraine.
1: Also, Maciej Sobieszczański's film with the Golden Lion at the Polish Feature Film Festival.
2: It is an award that recognizes all of us together. I feel that nothing better could have happened.
1: That and more later on, but now we'll look at some Polish-related news developments. Poland to change rules on shooting down suspect foreign aircraft. Belarusian man sentenced in Poland for plotting sabotage, and Poland to receive more than 600 million euro for weapons donated to Ukraine. Poland is to change the rules on when its fighter jets and helicopters can open fire on suspect foreign aircraft, allowing them to do so without visual confirmation if several sources of data point to a hostile target, Deputy Defense Minister Cezary Tomczyk has announced. The new procedures, due to take effect in the coming days, move away from a requirement for visual identification towards what officials call positive identification. The change is a response to the growing threat from Russia and lessons from the war in Ukraine, officials said, including the appearance of fast jet-powered drones and cruise missiles that leave very little time to react. Officials stressed the rules are designed to prevent mistakes. A court in the eastern city of Lublin has sentenced a 28-year-old Belarusian man to 3.5 years in prison for preparing an act of sabotage on behalf of a foreign intelligence service. The man, identified only as Vitaly S., in line with Polish privacy rules, was found to have filmed a customs warehouse in the town of Chełm, which prosecutors said was to be set on fire. Investigators said he sent the footage and information about the site to the person who had commissioned the task and was paid about 1,400 zloty, that's roughly 320 euro in cryptocurrency. Poland's internal security agency, the ABW, said he was recruited and given instructions via the Telegram messaging app. The Lublin District Court also banned him from holding public rights for 9 years and fined him 1,500 Polish zloty. He was also additionally charged with drug possession. The trial, held on Monday, was closed to the public on grounds of state interest. The man was arrested in August last year. Jacek Dobrzyński, spokesman for Poland's minister coordinating the special services, said on X that ABW officers had detected and thwarted the plot before it could be carried out. Poland will receive more than 600 million euro this year and next from the European Peace Facility, the EPF, for weapons it has transferred to Ukraine, according to Poland's Deputy Defense Minister Paweł Zalewski. Zalewski said the funds would be transferred into the Armed Forces Support Fund and could be used exclusively to modernize the Polish Armed Forces in accordance with the statute. Since Russia's full-scale invasion of Ukraine, Poland is set to receive more than 1 billion euro from the European Peace Facility, according to Zalewski. The EPF is funded by contributions from EU member states and has been used to reimburse European governments for weapons and other military support provided to Ukraine. Part of the fund had been blocked for several years by Hungary under the government of Viktor Orban. After former Hungarian Prime Minister Orban left office, Hungary's new authorities lifted the veto, but EU countries still had to agree on how to distribute the released funds. From the newly released funds, Poland will receive almost 270 million euro, although the Polish government had initially expected around 500 million euro. Poland's defense ministry is organizing the return of Piotr Moczulski, who has been ill in a hospital in Cebu City for 2 years after suffering serious injuries in a scooter accident. Deputy Prime Minister and Defense Minister Władysław Kosiniak-Kamysz said on social media that a Polish military aircraft carrying a medical evacuation team is already on its way to bring him home. Moczulski has been in a hospital in Cebu City, the Philippines, for 2 years following the accident. He has multiple internal injuries and brain swelling. Because of his serious condition, he cannot travel on a regular commercial flight. And in sports, Poland's Katarzyna Niewiadoma Fini won the silver medal in women's road race at the World Cycling Championship.

0: Championships in Montreal, becoming the country's first cyclist of either gender to reach the event's podium more than once. It is worth mentioning that Poland's Dominika Włodarczyk also finished the 2026 World Championships women's road race in a very respectable eighth place. Also, fifth seed Hubert Hurkacz beat South Africa's Lloyd Harris 7-6-6-4 in the quarterfinals of the ATP 250 hardcore tournament in Chengdu, China. The Polish player faces Denis Shapovalov in the semifinals on Monday after the Canadian eliminated France's Adrian Manarino. In the doubles event, Poland's Jan Zielinski and Britain's Luke Johnson reached the final, where they will meet either top-seeded French pair Theo Arribage and Albano Olivetti, or the American-Swedish duo of Robert Galloway and Andre Göransson. You're tuned to Polish Radio, and this is our weekday current affairs magazine. I'm Sławek Szafs, your host in Warsaw. The European Union's top diplomat, Kaja Kallas, warned on Monday that intelligence indicates Russia is planning further acts of sabotage in Europe, as she also acknowledged shortfalls in the bloc's defense capabilities. Ada Janiszewska has this report.
1: Until only a few months ago, Russia's war in Ukraine felt like something distant to much of Europe, particularly beyond Ukraine's immediate neighbors. Occasional incidents involving Russian drones crossing into the airspace of countries such as Poland and Romania were often met with cautious official responses. However, this perspective has changed. Since the summer, drone incursions have become increasingly regular occurrence across parts of Central and Southeastern Europe. Some incidents have resulted in crashes and explosions, while repeated airspace alerts have disrupted normal operations. EU High Representative for Foreign Affairs and Security Policy, Kaja Kallas, warns that intelligence indicates Russia is planning additional acts of sabotage across Europe. Speaking ahead of a meeting of EU defense ministers in Brussels on Monday, Kallas said such actions aim to divide societies and intimidate European countries into reducing support for Ukraine.
2: We need to be vigilant because we see in the intelligence that Russia is planning more sabotage acts and actually, you know, attacks against our democracy to divide our society, to intimidate our societies from refraining to help Ukraine.
1: Live from Brussels, defense ministers across the 27 European Union member states arrived for the Foreign Affairs Council meeting. Chaired by EU High Representative Kaja Kallas, high-level discussions focus on accelerating air defense deliveries to Kiev, including proposals to swap Patriot production Q-slots, countering Russia's shadow fleet and addressing hybrid threats.
2: Start the week with the defense ministers meeting. First, we have the European Defense Agency Steering Board, where we discuss the EU defense readiness report. As you recall, this was required by the leaders to present such a report, and what it shows the things that we have already done. We have done a lot. I mean, the investment in defense has increased, but at the same time, we have big defense capability gaps, and now we should focus on how we actually fill those gaps.
1: Polish security services have long been prepared for acts of sabotage orchestrated by Russia. Civic Coalition MP Joanna Kluzik-Rostkowska told Polish radio. The politician also highlighted several attacks in other European Union countries. Then suddenly attacks began in Germany, and there were reports of planned attacks in France, Italy and Spain. As I understand it, Putin wants to intimidate these countries so that the EU has no desire to invoke Article 5, but I wonder if he might actually achieve the opposite effect. The threat of subversion, espionage and sabotage is high, the head of the military counterintelligence service has warned. Jarosław Stróżyk said on Polish television TVP Info that services do not always discuss every threat, nor do they always boast about their successes. We receive many such signals on a daily basis. However, we do not speak about everything, such as certain attempts at sabotage, for instance, against our defense plans. And I think it is a good thing that not everything is made public. We do not boast about every success, such as preventing an attack. We handle certain matters quietly. That is how counterintelligence operates.

0: sukcesem, czyli niedopuszczeniem do pewnych zamachów.
1: Poland's president Karol Nawrocki also addressed Russia's actions in a recent speech at the UN summit in New York. Nawrocki said Russia, a permanent member of the UN Security Council, was attempting to destabilize the entire region. The situation in which a permanent member of the UN Security Council, Russia, attempts unsuccessfully yet with a cruel persistence to conquer a neighboring state and destabilize the entire region runs counter to the principles upheld by the signatories of the United Nations Charter. Moscow is engaged in destabilizing Europe through open aggression, hybrid operations and acts of subversion and sabotage. Polish minister Cezary Tomczyk also addressed the threat of sabotage, noting that the Gerasimov doctrine currently guiding the Russian military makes little distinction between hybrid warfare, including sabotage and subversion, and conventional warfare.
2: Dyktatura, która nie musi patrzeć na swoich obywateli,
1: a dictatorship that does not answer to its citizens, that treats its soldiers as cannon fodder and that disregards everything and everyone can carry out acts of sabotage in Europe without regard for the consequences. We, however, must do everything to ensure that Russia feels those consequences. Despite the incidents, ministers distinguished Russia's covert campaign from the prospect of a direct attack on NATO territory. For News from Poland, I'm Ada Janiszewska.
3: This is Polish Radio broadcasting from Warsaw. You're listening to our Monday through Friday current affairs magazine. Coming up, Poland beats France to defend the European Volleyball Championship. Great moments. We will also talk to a founder of a deep tech which uses evidence-based AI image analysis for IVF treatments.
4: We are a Polish deep tech company. The systems that we have developed already are in 6 continents. The mission of this company is to give people better quality of care and access to care, because as you probably know, the fertility treatment is very expensive,
5: yes,
4: and not accessible for everyone.
3: But first, the closing gala of the 51st Polish Film Festival on Saturday at the Musical Theatre in Gdynia revealed the winners of the Golden and Silver Lions, as well as the individual awards in the main competition. More from Agnieszka Bielawska.
6: Najlepsze polskie filmy, wybitni twórcy i najważniejsze nagrody. Gala wręczenia nagród 51. Festiwalu Polskich Filmów Fabularnych.
7: The movies in the main competition included 16 full-length features with 5 directorial debuts. And the grand prize of the 51st Polish Film Festival in Gdynia, the Golden Lions for Best Film, Through the Wall, was awarded to director Maciej Sobieszczański and producers Zbigniew Domagalski and Agnieszka Będkowska.
8: Ślubuję miłować Cię i szanować.
9: Dzielić z tobą radość i smutek, szczęście i nieszczęście.
8: I nie opuścić cię aż do śmierci.
7: In this dark black and white feature, love blossoms across a prison wall during the dark days of Stalinist terror of 1947. 2 young prisoners begin communicated via Morse code, a conversation that becomes their only hope for survival. A true story about a love that provides the strength to endure. Sobieszczański presented a deeply moving story and was overjoyed that the jury acknowledged his film. I feel so happy that we somehow made it to this point. It was a very long journey, beautiful yet very difficult and demanding. To have it culminate in such a wonderful result is amazing. It is simply the best possible award at this festival. And because it is an award that recognizes all of us together, I feel that nothing better could have happened. The Silver Lions award for the film Tell Me What You Feel went to director Łukasz Ronduda and producer Natalia Grzegorek. The film tells the story of a young couple of artists for whom their first serious adult relationship becomes a mirror reflecting their past experiences. The relationship reveals deeply ingrained patterns of closeness and intimacy stemming from childhood.

0: childhood, patterns often shaped by painful experiences. Łukasz Randuda did not hide his surprise nor joy at the awarding ceremony. I did not expect that, but thank you so much to the jury. It is an incredible honor. I'm so, so happy. We put so much heart into this film, so much of our own authenticity. The actors, Janek Sawaszyński and Izabela Tudziak, the film was truly born out of a deep sense of closeness, and it tells the story of young people fighting for authenticity in a very brutal world. For his role in the film, Janek Sawaszyński received the Best Professional Acting Debut Prize. In individual awards, the best screenplay went to Bartek Bartosik and Nakash Khalid for Good Boy, directed by Ian Kamasa. The movie also got the Audience Award, and for his role in it, Anson Bourne received the Best Leading Actor title. Good Boy also claimed the honor for Best Editing.
1: Is as follows. You have been selected.
0: Another multi-award feature of the 51st Polish Film Festival was Hot Spot. Its director Agnieszka Smoczyńska and producers received the Andrzej Żuławski Golden Claw Award, and the film also claimed the titles for Best Music, Best Sound and Best Costume Design. The film premiered at the 30th Fantasia International Film Festival in July in Canada and was released in North America in August before releasing it in Poland on September. This international co-production is set in a near future society ruled by Sentient AI. A private eye investigates a murder case only to discover a rebel group capable of undermining the digital world. Hotspot is a science fiction thriller which was received with mixed feelings, as Agnieszka Smoczyńska told Polish Radio.
2: With elements of anime, with comedy elements, so this is a genre hybrid.
3: I mean, some viewers love it because this is this kind of the movie, experience cinema, not following the plot cinema, and also because of the subject. You always are prepared, especially when you are doing such a strange, bizarre.
0: Paweł Pawlikowski scooped the Best Director title for the Polish Academy Awards entry Fatherland. The picture was also awarded for Best Set Decorations. I would like to thank the jury for recognizing my craft. Above all, the whole process of directing is about surrounding yourself with good people. To look like a good director, you need a good cinematographer like Łukasz Żal, though he is not here, as well as set designers and makeup artists. And above all, I thank Ewa Puszczyńska, my producer, who created the conditions that allowed me to direct to my heart's content. The main competition jury was chaired by esteemed Polish director Krzysztof Zanussi, while a different set of jurors selected winners of the perspective competition and the short film competition. For news from Poland, I'm Agnieszka Bielawska.
4: You're listening to News from Poland, coming your way from Warsaw. On Saturday night, Poland beat France 3-1 in the men's volleyball European Championship final to lift its second consecutive and third overall trophy and become the second nation in the 21st century to successfully defend the title. The Poles, led by coach Nicola Grbincz, entered the final in Italy's Milan following a 3-0 semifinal victory over Slovenia, while the French had defeated Finland 3-1 at that stage. Both teams started the match strongly, going point for point in a tight contest. The first set's outcome was decided in its closing moments, with Poland powering on to a 31-29 extra points victory. The second set was a completely different story. The Poles shifted into a higher gear right from the start, giving their opponents no chance to mount an effective response and getting just one step away from defending the title with a 25-19 win. However, in the third set, it was the French who impressed with their efficiency and tenacious defense, clawing one back and staying in the game by winning 25-20. The Poles quickly put that setback

Back behind them, though, in the fourth set, the French kept the score close for a while, but ultimately Poland started to extend its lead, and soon it was clear that they could start preparing to celebrate their back-to-back European Championship.

0: The European Volleyball Confederation relayed on its social media as the final ball was played. The last set of the game concluded with a 25-16 win for Poland, who closed the match with a 3-1 triumph, and soon after they lifted their third overall Eurovolley trophy.
1: Ladies and gentlemen,

0: Polsat Sport reported from the post-game medal ceremony. It's amazing, truly amazing. Honestly, winning the whole season and then finishing it the way we did today is a fantastic feeling. We have to be very happy and very proud of what we've achieved with this team. Thank you so much for your support, for the fire in the stands, not just today, but throughout the entire tournament. We've got the gold medal, but we'll keep fighting on because there's still much to win and we are going for even more trophies. Poland's leading player, Wilfredo Leon, said, speaking for Polsat Sport after the final. Born in Cuba, but representing Poland since 2019, Leon was named the tournament's most valuable player, becoming only the second volleyballer in European Championship history to win the MVP title in two consecutive editions. I'm very proud to coach these players. They understand that I sometimes get very nervous and that I'm not always easy to deal with. But in the end, when we lift trophies, they know that my process works. They have told me that although I can be difficult at times, they understand the reasons behind the way we work. It is wonderful to have players capable of performing at the highest level for so many months and to be able to keep a constant highest level and continue to contend for victories and medals despite rotating the squad aplenty. To sum it up, I am incredibly happy as a coach because my team plays good volleyball even when the going gets tough. Said Poland's coach Nikola Grbic, speaking to Polish radio after his team's triumph in the final. Under new Summer Games qualification rules, this year's European Championships were also the first opportunity to secure an Olympic berth at the 2028 Summer Games in Los Angeles. And as the winners of the trophy, Poland did just that, which adds yet another level of gravity to their success. The Poles had previously triumphed on the continental level in Izmir in 2009 and in Rome 3 years ago. Just as in 2023, they had also won the Nations League earlier in the ongoing season, further cementing their status as a true volleyball powerhouse of a global scale. Finally, in the magazine, Poland's total fertility rate is currently at approximately 1.1 children per woman. That's well below the 2.1 replacement level required to maintain population stability. Various governments have been trying to address the issue. However, a range of state incentives, from raising child benefit to renewed funding for IVF, have failed to halt the demographic slide. Will technology help? Danuta Isler spoke to the founder of a deep tech which uses evidence-based AI image analysis for IVF treatments.
1: My name is Ula Semkowska. I'm a co-founder and CEO at Mayan Fertility. It's a Polish deep tech. We develop different AI-powered platforms for fertility professionals in general.
2: Are you telling me that AI and fertility go together? So AI is going to take all our jobs?

0: and divas.
1: Please don't say it out loud, because some people may believe it, which is not exactly what I wish. Yes, AI and fertility. Just in practical terms, we did develop, for example, an application that can, just looking by the image of a 5-day embryo or the video, we can kind of tell if this is a good quality embryo and will it eventually give a healthy pregnancy or not. All our systems are certified.
0: So this is already happening in Poland.
1: We are a Polish deep tech company, and the systems that we have developed already are in 6 continents, commercialized, deployed in fertility clinics, starting from Australia, finishing in Latin America.
0: Making a profit?
1: Yes. The vision and the mission of this company is to help patients to have more chance for healthy pregnancy, to help fertility doctors and embryologists to be better experts, to standardize this very complicated process, to give people better quality of care and access to care, because eventually, as you probably know, the fertility treatment is very expensive,
0: yes,
1: and not accessible for everyone. We want to give the right for people just to make it more accessible.
0: When I'm thinking AI and fertility, given that Poland is still considered a predominantly Catholic country, I wonder, and I think there's been a lot of commotion, let's just say, around fertility IV treatment in Poland, not even mentioning the price. So do people even know in Poland that your company exists, that it can help, or can at least try to facilitate the process?
1: So the clinics know. Yes, the clinics know. The patients, I'm not sure if they know, because we are not targeting directly patients, so we are B2B, mm-hmm. not B2C. Yes, but eventually probably we'll be knocking at patients' door as well someday, but we are not there yet.
0: So 2026, you say you're already profitable, your product is available on 6 continents. What's next?
1: We have a couple of R&D projects in the pipeline that we are developing already. So
0: is it only women or mostly women?
1: For now, it's women. However, we plan to support all the patient journey, which meaning the couple, so men and women. And we plan to support all the fertility journey with AI, the main milestones, the main decisions. There are loads of decisions to be taken, very important ones that eventually all together give the kind of more positive outcome for the patient. So there's a lot of things to be done. I think we are just scratching the surface, because mm-hmm. the fertility treatment is only globally, statistically, it's only 30% per cycle. Mm-hmm. 30%, so you can imagine, and 1 in 6 couples suffers from infertility. So the demand is great. This
0: wow.
1: is a global number.
0: That's...
1: And just imagine, I give you another shocking number. In US, just 10% can access fertility treatment because of the costs. 10%.
0: Yeah.
1: And because of the great deficits of REI, so the doctors that treat infertility. So there's a lot of things to be done. Mm-hmm. So I think we have a lot of challenges that we are facing, but we are ready for this.
2: And that item brought us to the end of this Monday edition of our News from Poland Current Affairs magazine. But remember to check our website and social media for first-hand information and updates. I'm Sławek Szewc. Thanks for sharing your time.

0: You're tuned to Polish Radio, broadcasting from Warsaw. I'm Danuta Esler, welcoming you to this week's edition of A Day in the Life. In the program, I'd like you to meet a Polish rally driver who won the Dakar Rally on his debut in 2023 in the SSV or side-by-side vehicle category, making him the youngest driver to win any category in the event.
1: After Africa and South America, the third chapter of the Dakar Rally began in the Middle East, in the Kingdom of Saudi Arabia.
2: We hear about the Dakar Rally, and we hear about the challenges of the Dakar Rally.
3: Of course, anyone who knows rally surely knows Dakar.
4: I am Eric Gottschalk.
5: You are one of the most recognized

0: acceptable at this point, Polish names, when we speak about Dakar Rally?
1: I think so. At the moment, I try to represent Poland as much as possible, and I think it's going really well.
0: How old are you?
1: I'm 21.
0: Then you're already so known. How? When? Why?
1: We started our first Dakar, which ended up in a victory. I was 18 years old. Then we moved towards bigger classes, faster cars, and now we fight at the top level in the general category.
0: To what extent the success in the Dakar Rally is on the driver, and to what extent is it on the machine? So, good driver plus good car, very good driver, very good car?
1: I think I split it always into three parts. One is the driver, one is the co-driver, and one is the team behind it all. The mechanics, the preparation of the car. I think the rules in the team are equal, and I think if we have a victory, it's also not only me, but the entire team, also the co-driver, I think is equal.
0: At the end of the day, it's your name and your face over there, but there are many people involved.
1: We are one of the smaller teams at Dakar, because for three cars, I believe we are only a team of only 25 people, compared to, for example, the factory teams, which even bring 100 people for four cars. So we are a smaller team, but we are a big family which fights with all of our heart, and I think we push forward with that.
2: It was a dream for me to participate in the toughest and shortest rally in the world.
0: What do you need to be a good driver? Obviously, you need to be focused, concentrate, have good reflex. This is not just regular fast driving like on a highway, right?
1: Absolutely not. I think in Dakar is the experience which matters. I am really young, but...
0: But you don't have that much experience. Come on!
1: I would argue, because I've really made a lot of kilometers in my life. Even before I could have started competing, we drove with my father really long, extensive tracks through Georgia, through Dakar in Peru, in Argentina, and we've really made a lot of kilometers when I was young, and I think this calmness and this driving skill are fighting in Dakar.
0: Do you remember the first time you drove for real? Was it go-karts, or was it when you were, I don't know, 17, 18 for the driving, no, 16 for the driver's license?
1: In Poland it's 18, but the first pictures I saw of myself, because I couldn't really remember it, is when I was 2 years old. My father bought me a quad. We were racing quads by then. My father was fighting in the Polish Championship of Quad Racing. So, and I think it started from there with the off-road, and then we have moved to cars.
0: So your first professional start?
1: Was the Dakar Rally. That was my professional career start.
0: 18?
1: Yes, I was 18. It was, I think, my second rally officially, but that was the first big start. But not counting all of the testing I have done, really preparing for the past two Dakars, which I couldn't compete in, but my father and my uncle were competing in.
0: With the family roots, you were obviously kind of destined to be a driver and a rally driver. Does it mean that you love driving very fast, or not necessarily?
1: I absolutely love driving really fast in terrain and everything which doesn't have asphalt on it, I think it's for me. I would love to try different disciplines, but I really, really love the struggle of the dirt and the changing terrain of off-road.
0: So where do you practice throughout the year or in between competitions?
1: In Poland it's really difficult to practice, so we tend to go outside of Poland, like Morocco. We test really 5-6 big weekly tests a year we do in Morocco, and of course apart from that we are taking part in the World Championship, which is all around the world.
0: So you just put in kilometers and go and go and go. It's not boring?
1: Absolutely. It never gets boring. You never go on the same track, you never see the same terrain, the same rock. I think this is what's beautiful about it.
0: But it's very dangerous, no?
1: Yeah, everything is dangerous. This is why we try to keep it as safe as possible, but still enjoy it as much.
0: The Dakar Rally car, is it like Formula One that a driver is sitting like in a cage?
1: Yes, you are enclosed in a cage, in a closed cockpit. It's like a normal car, just reinforced and made a little bit faster.
0: And do you have, like in those Superman movies, you press one button and the acceleration goes woof?
1: Yeah, I have a quite few buttons which change the car to match the terrain. And I would say you have one button which I call it full gas. I have it on my dashboard, so there is a magic button in the car.
3: You want it?
4: You want it?
3: Come and get it.
4: Come and get it.
5: Come and get it.
3: Be ready to fight for it.
4: Be ready to suffer.
3: You'll need to be the strongest. You'll need to be smarter.
6: Something

0: looking at us. Otherwise, F1.
1: You'll need to be wiser, but you'll need to be faster than me. You will need to survive the endless days

0: I remember every day. I remember the struggle which we had on the way because it wasn't so beautiful and easy in the middle of it. We didn't really have, in the middle of Dakar, hopes to win. It only clarified at the end when we sped up the pace a little bit. So I think it was a lot of different feelings, but in the end, we managed to bring it home.
1: We saw a short clip here that said it's a love story full of sand. You didn't mind the heat, the sand.
0: I don't know if I am expert at love, but it's not always so easy. And I think it's the same point with Dakar and with the sand, that is not easy, but it's beautiful. I've won in a smaller category. Now we fight in the general category in the fastest, highest and the best cars possible.
1: How many sets of tires do you go through at such an event?
0: Normally in the highest level of competition, we switch 4 tires a day.
1: So
0: it's
1: wow.
0: Yeah. So it's quite a lot. Additionally, the punctures that we get, and especially on Dakar, is quite a lot. It's a lot of tires.
1: What about things like food, toilet, rest, nice mattress and hotel bed with air conditioning? What about these things? A nice cup of coffee or maybe a cool cider?
0: You know, it's nothing that I would call Dakar. Dakar is the exact opposite. The coffee, I like a good coffee in the morning. I make it myself in the tent, so coffee is a part of it, but the rest is just pure pain and pure dust and suffering for 14 days, which really rewards at the end.
1: You have to work on your body, but also your head is quite vulnerable at times.
0: Yeah, absolutely. You spend 5 to 8 hours a day racing, which is physically really challenging to try to steer with this car. And also
1: see nothing but sand for hours and hours.
0: Yes, absolutely. You kind of have to suffer through the whole rally, and then you need to be prepared for it. You need to eat as much as possible. You don't have time to eat on Dakar, so you really.
1: But you have pit stops, or no?
0: No, we don't. We sometimes.
1: So you just
0: drive.
1: Sit and go.
0: Yeah, absolutely.
1: So what do you do to have your head handle all this?
0: You drive. You enjoy it. You enjoy the pain, and you enjoy 14 days of.
1: What about your thoughts? You can listen to the radio, relaxing music. I gotta
0: absolutely
1: believe the vroom of engine.
0: No.
1: Would be too much.
0: Trust me, that is focusing on the road for 8 hours as much as possible. You don't think about anything else. The radio is for sure not something we'll
1: so get. How do you unwind at the end of the day?
0: We don't unwind. I like what I do, and I don't need to change my mind. If I can drive, I'm happy.
1: What is the coolest part of competing in the Dakar rally from a 21-year-old perspective?
0: I think it's the people behind it. I think it's the family we bring to Dakar, that I can race also with my father, the memories we make together. I think this is the thing I will remember for the rest of my life.
1: Derek Gottschall, thank you very much.
0: Thank you.
2: I was talking to Polish rally driver Derek Gottschall, who at the age of 18 became the youngest driver to start in the Dakar rally, the youngest driver to win a stage in it, as well as the youngest driver ever to win overall in the event's history. That's all in this week's edition of the program. I'm Danuta Isler. Thanks for listening.
3: 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Welcome to High Note Music magazine, hosted by Elżbieta Krajewska. Do robots dream of emotion? The ballet Androids by Robert Bondara, set to music by Przemysław Zych, which premiered at the National Opera in the 2025-26 season, returns to the stage. The production became an instant audience favorite after its world premiere, with its visions of a dark and tense world of the future and profound questions on a reality which may appear between human and artificial life. According to the description on the opera's pages, this is a tale of the world of the future, tapping into the neo-noir aesthetics, as well as a journey into the world of archetypes, as it alludes to the human fantasy of creating artificial life. The ballet inspires reflection on such questions as what it means to be human in the age of artificial intelligence, what divides the natural and the artificial, and the human and the inhuman. Robert Bondara himself says the ballet was inspired by novels by Philip K. Dick and Isaac Asimov, the film Blade Runner, of course, as well as the mythical stories of the Golem, Frankenstein's monster, or the Terminator, underpinned by fascinations with neo-noir cinema and cyberpunk. In a press interview, he says, "We tell the story in the language of theatre, the language of dance, and so from the side of the visual, aesthetic and choreography, I'm trying to inspire many issues for reflection on the reality which surrounds us."
4: My name is Przemysław Zych, and I'm a composer of Androids Ballet in National Theatre.
3: Composer of the music to a ballet, which Well, brings echoes of Blade Runner, echoes of electronic music. That's a big challenge.

0: challenge to rise up to?
1: Yes, of course. Many times I heard the question about music of Vangelis and music from Blade Runner also, but I decided to compose music only for, we might say, natural forces, the forces of symphony orchestra. But in a way, I try to simulate the electronic synthesis in the terms of musical language. In some elements. Of course, there are these classical, we might say, textures and melodies, harmonies, as usual. And we have a kind of enlarged group of percussion players. There are 5 percussion players in the orchestra, so it's not so typical. And some unusual instruments, like waterfall, for example, which sounds a little bit electronic.
0: We're asking questions about the feelings of androids, of humanoids, and we're also asking questions about human feelings in this ballet. So is there any romance to be had in the music as well?
1: I hope so. I hope so that music is not only providing the narrative element, but especially emotional element. And there is a lot of this emotional context in this libretto by Robert Bondara, which I tried to communicate. So I think in this music I tried to not only provide the narrative aspect of the libretto, but also this emotional. And in this case, the romantic music, there are a lot of melodies, so this is a romantic sign of romanticism. I also use the contemporary language, and I think that in the science fiction interpretation, especially in movies, we have these two approaches. First is electronic music, like we said before, by Vangelis, which is some kind of romantic music, in fact. And this classical orchestral music, in fact, very romantic, in, for example, John Williams' scores, music for the movies by Spielberg or especially Star Wars. So I think there is this romantic element in it, but I would rather say that this is more expressionistic way of thinking about the music, not romanticism in sense of, I don't know, sentimentalism or something.
0: How did you become involved in the project?
1: I was asked by Robert Bondara. We did already 2 titles in Poznań and Bydgoszcz. It was fairy tales, we might say, the Alice in Wonderland and Snow Queen. And Robert asked me, would I like to create the music not for the ballet for kids, but for the adults, and I was very happy to join him again.
0: Is there any difference in composing expressly for movement, for ballet, for dance? Or is it just the same whether you're composing symphonic music or ballet music?
1: I think there is a slight difference, but I was not focusing on the music for dance. I was focusing on the emotions and music for emotions, because Robert's choreographical language is very emotional for me. And he asked me that I don't have to put exact rhythms, precise rhythms in the music to dance. Like, we imagine that music should have rhythms that we can dance to the rhythm. Sometimes there are pieces in this ballet that we don't feel the rhythm itself, but the dancers are performing the emotional choreography, we might say. But there are also very rhythmical numbers in the score, which there's a combination of those two. And the composing for ballet means for me mostly to create this commentary for the narrative element, and to feel the emotion on the stage. This is my task. Mm-hmm. Mm-hmm.
0: Is there a character which you immediately heard, which you immediately knew how you were going to show, to portray in music?
1: Yes, I think that the main character in our ballet, for me, is Ray, the woman. For me, was symbolically, straight from the beginning, I decided to use a woman voice in the score. So we hear soprano in certain numbers in score that symbolically are this main character for me. She is very emotional, and she is the android that defines herself again during the whole ballet, whole story. Yeah, so this was the first

0: thought about the personification in music, we might say.
1: I'm thinking about the fifth element, the human element in an android world. Is there a motive particularly for this element in your music?
0: I think the human voice is this element. We have a slight surprise at the end because there's not only one voice heard at this very, very end of the score. There are many voices that I can only say. And for me, this character, first she is in love. At the end, she feels hate. What is more human in the emotions than love and hate?
1: Thank you so much for this interview.
0: Thank you very much.

0: My name is Martina Kander. I'm costume designer for this performance.
1: We've just seen a very lovely scene, very dark, very iridescent costumes, ultraviolet. The obvious choice might have been silver for this production.
0: Yes, in fact, we avoid silver. I don't know why, but we had many color paths, but we decided to use this blue, very ultraviolet color to reflect the future, because the silver is, like you said, obvious choice, and we wanted to make something not so obvious.
1: There's quite a lot of colors in this, actually, in this world of the future.
0: Yes, I wanted to use like toxic green to show the all toxic materials, toxic fluids, which are in the ambience of the world, and there is also a lot of black. Mm-hmm. As you could see, and we have a bit of orange in the scene when we are in the different planet. So we use a lot of orange in this scene.
1: Were you inspired by any particular thing when you were designing costumes for this?
0: In fact, I wanted to create my vision of the future. Of course, there are some inspirations based on the film, on the movie. There are iconic haircuts and makeups, but in fact I wanted to create my own version of the future.
1: Does that also mean in your selection of fabrics?
0: Yes, there are, as you could see, a lot of very modern fabrics. There are foils, there are lights which are integrated with the costumes, and my future is based on what we can see today on the streets, but it's
1: exaggerated.
0: Exact, yes. A lot of modern materials, but everything is exaggerated and bigger than we can see today.
1: But doesn't that make a difference for the dancers, and a difficulty for the dancers?
0: Yes, in fact, dancers are very brave in these productions, because all those foils, all those leathers, they are not breathing. So they are very hot materials, but everyone like to look that way. So they put the sacrifice on. So
1: I can imagine. I'm trying to avoid the word steampunk, but this is a very nice yum.
0: Yes, personally, I don't like steampunk so much, but I think there was an obvious choice to use some steampunk elements in this performance.
1: That's very attractive, yes. Visually, yes.
0: Exactly. And it's like vision of the future in the popular, in the mass media. So I had to use some of those inspirations.
1: Is there a character which you particularly liked designing a costume for?
0: In fact, the one we could see, the Mr. B. And in fact, he looks exactly like I imagined now. So in fact, it was the really, really my favorite costume. And in fact, because here in National Opera, we have wonderful workshops. So every button, every detail is really made come true. My costumes are...
1: That is true. I mean, the detailing is amazing if you look at the costumes close up. You might think on such a big stage that's not so important, but everyone is so intricate.
0: Yes, exactly. And it's just

0: Because the craftsmen in the National Theatre are wonderful and they are very professional and they do everything to make my designs
1: reality.
0: Reality, exactly.
1: They do need a vision to start with, so.
0: Yes, and I had one.
1: Thank you so much.
0: Thank you.

0: My name is Krzysztof Szabo. I'm the first soloist of Polish National Ballet.
1: And what are you dancing in this production?
0: Well, I'm lucky enough to learn few roles in this production. The most important is the main character, the hunter. And we paid the most attention preparing this part. And it's not the first time that I work with Robert Bondara. In his previous productions on our stage, I also did the role of Hunter, but in the different storyline. So it's a funny thing. And I must say, it's really special to work with Robert on this main characters, because he lets us to be big part of the process, not only to recreate his steps, but also he lets us to create ourselves as well, to bring ideas, and then he's using them. Other parts that I learn and that I perform in different casts is Mr. B, the boss of the hunter, who is telling him to follow the androids and to get rid of them. So me, as this Panby in the white gloves, I'm sending the bullets using his hands. So I guide the bullet until it hits the one of the androids, for example. So I'm the person who is behind all his actions. And the third role I learned, but I'm not performing this time, is one of the androids. So actually I have the full spectrum of different characters that I could learn and that I could experience during the process of preparing the show.
1: So that means the hunter is human?
0: Yes, hunter is the human, hired to
1: eliminate androids, like in the Blade Runner?
0: Exactly, that's his job. But I think on the way with our character, we see a big change of his personality. We can see that he has doubts about his job, about his task that he's doing. I think he's discovering more human behaviors in androids than in some humans. So I think it makes him think about it and realize that maybe what he's doing is not good, not correct. And then the main question is if these robots, androids, they can have feelings, if they can create real relationship with the person. And I think that's what's a real question for him. That's what he's experiencing during this story.
1: Actually, that's quite a complex story to be telling with movement, with your body.
0: Yes, definitely it is a complex story, but I think the ballet and the dance itself is like a perfect way to express. And I think we can express much more than only fairy tales and funny stories like in the 19th century. I think with the movement and with our bodies, we can say much more than people usually think.
1: But that really makes one think of modern dance rather than all the moves of traditional classical ballet.
0: Yes, I would say that the classical ballet in the 19th century was also modern back then. And now what we are doing, we are using the technique, the steps that were created, discovered, some techniques of dance back in the day. Many years ago, we just evolve. I think with the movement and the dance is developing each year. It's getting more extreme, the same as technologies and AI. I think we can see some parallel

0: in between those terms. I think we dance much more expressive. We dance much more outside. I don't know how to say, like, maybe to project much more energy towards the audience than before. And I think it allows us to say many complex stories. So I think these topics that we are showing today with this performance are definitely possible to show. And there is, like, so many, between all of the characters, there is many actions, many relationships that are very different. Each of them is different. And I think that's the beauty of the theater, that we can, each of us, of our characters, can bring something special for the people who are watching us from the audience.
1: Thank you, and looking forward to be seeing you on stage, of course. Thank you.
0: Thank you. I hope you will see the story in the movement.
2: In this edition of High Notes, a new ballet at the Grand Theatre National Opera, Androids by Robert Bondara, with music by Przemysław Zych. I was talking to the composer, to soloist Krzysztof Szabo, who alternates in the title roles, and author of the costumes for the strange dark world which the ballet creates on stage, Martyna Kander. Your host was Elżbieta Krajewska. 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
1: You're tuned to Warsaw. Welcome to Europe East, a look at life and events in this part of the continent. I'm Agnieszka Wielawska. Poland and Bulgaria agree that Russia's war against Ukraine should end as soon as possible, but not on terms dictated by the aggressor. Poland's Prime Minister Donald Tusk said on Thursday after talks with his Bulgarian counterpart Rumen Radev. A report by Polish Radio's Ada Janiszewska.
2: Poland and Bulgaria are tightening their ties as the heads of government of both countries met in Warsaw on Thursday for talks covering security, the war in Ukraine, defense cooperation, economic relations, and the future of the European Union. The meeting between Polish Prime Minister Donald Tusk and Bulgarian Prime Minister Rumen Radev marked another step in strengthening bilateral relations between the two Central and Eastern European countries, which cooperate closely within both the EU and NATO. Thursday's discussions mainly focused on economic and investment cooperation. The two governments identified high technology, advanced industry, defense production, infrastructure and innovations as areas with potential for expanded cooperation. The heart of Europe is beating more strongly

0: In our region today, Europe's future belongs to countries like Poland and Bulgaria, Prime Minister Donald Tusk said.
1: We are not in the position of those who have just joined the EU and must ask for things or learn the ropes. I have been saying this with full conviction in recent months.
0: The European heart beats more strongly in our region. I am convinced that the future of Europe depends on countries such as Poland and Bulgaria. The Polish Prime Minister stated that Poland is keen to strengthen cooperation with Bulgaria in many areas. We are talking about cooperation in defense industry, but also regarding security-related spending, which encompasses industry, science, innovation and technology, an area where Poland intends to be active. We are allocating vast resources, see scope for shared interest, and wish to intensify our cooperation with Bulgaria. The war in Ukraine was among the main issues discussed. Tusk said Poland and Bulgaria shared a view that a conflict should end as soon as possible. He also highlighted the security risks posed by the war's proximity to Poland's borders.
1: While
0: we were speaking just moments ago, Ukraine came under attack again near the Polish border, forcing us once more to evacuate border crossings. The situation pushes us to take consistent action and cooperate with Ukraine, while also warning Europe and our partners that these are difficult times and that we must be well prepared for the weeks and months ahead. I am aware of the differences between Poland and Bulgaria, yet we share the view that this war must end quickly, not on the aggressor's term, but on fair and just terms that ensure a lasting peace.
1: I to nie na warunkach agresora, tylko na uczciwych, sprawiedliwych warunkach, tak aby pokój był trwały.
0: The two leaders also discussed the broader security environment in the region and the need for European countries to remain prepared for emerging threats. During his speech, the Bulgarian Prime Minister also praised Poland's economic development and modernization, describing it as a strong European state with growing capabilities in technology, investment and defense. I am glad that Poland is no longer an Eastern European country playing catch-up. Poland is a strong European economic hub with a significant position and substantial defense potential. He said Poland's experience could provide a basis for closer cooperation between the two countries. Roman Radev emphasized that both countries agree on the need to import American gas and invest in nuclear energy. He also spoke of the need to strengthen defense cooperation. We are carrying out joint projects such as the F-16 program, and we strongly look forward to exchanging experience with Poland regarding aircraft maintenance and pilot training. We must deepen the exchange of intelligence information in preparation for a potential new crisis. Energy was also high on the agenda. Radev stressed the importance of reliable and competitively priced energy for economic growth. Infrastructure was another area of discussion. According to both governments, better transport links between northern and southern Europe could strengthen trade, tourism, and investment ties between Poland and Bulgaria. A further symbol of closer relations is the establishment of February 14th as Bulgarian-Polish Friendship and Cooperation Day. Tusk welcomed the Bulgarian decision and expressed hope that the Polish side would complete its own parliamentary process soon.
2: A report by Ada Janiszewska. The Czech Republic is still dealing with an environmental legacy left by decades of poor management when little attention was paid to protecting nature. The latest case involving possible contamination at a former military training area in the Klatov region is just the tip of the iceberg. There are many more places across the country that require investigation or cleanup. Daniela Lazarova from Radio Prague has the details.
3: During the communist era in particular, hazardous substances were stored or disposed of at numerous locations across former Czechoslovakia. They came from the chemical industry, military facilities and landfills, as well as from fuel storage sites and mining operations. Even after these activities ended, pollutants remained in the soil as well as in groundwater and surface water. According to the Czech Register of Contaminated Sites administered by the Environment Environment Ministry, there are over 7,000 contaminated sites in the Czech Republic that require attention. The substances involved vary from site to site, but typical pollution

0: Pollutants include chlorinated solvents, petroleum products, and heavy metals. Tomáš Zeithaml of Charles University's Faculty of Sciences explains the procedure.
1: Once contamination is discovered, we assess how dangerous it is, how much of it there is, what contamination of pollutants is involved, and whether it poses a threat to the surrounding area. This determines the priorities. If a site is particularly dangerous, it is placed in category A. There are currently around 490 such sites. These are the sites that should be or already are being cleaned up.
0: The Czech Republic has a particularly significant legacy from the chemical industry, including what Zeithaml describes as its history of chlorine-based chemistry. Chlorinated dioxins, for example, were found at the Spolana chemical plant in Neratovice, where cleanup work has already been completed. The range of contaminants is extensive. Petroleum products are among the most common because spills occurred frequently and in many places. Heavy metals are also found at sites associated with particular types of industrial production. The military has also left its mark on the countryside. The Czech armed forces generally deal with contamination linked to their own activities. But the country also inherited a substantial environmental burden from the Soviet military, which was stationed here for two decades. There are around 150 such sites. About 50 have been remediated. Another 50 are considered relatively safe, while the remaining sites are still being dealt with. Contaminated sites are most densely concentrated in Prague, Brno and Ostrava, as well as in the Podkrušnohorská basin, the Elbe lowlands and parts of the Plzeň region. These are areas with a long history of heavy industrial activity. By type, municipal waste landfills are the most common, accounting for almost 46% of all contaminated sites. New technologies are being developed to tackle the problem, but there is no single solution. Different pollutants and locations require different approaches. There are dozens of technologies available, varying in their suitability, reliability, cost, and effectiveness. Research is continuing in the Czech Republic, which Zeithaml says is among the European leaders in this field. One of the main current challenges is mixed contamination. Technologies may be designed to remove a single pollutant or group of pollutants, since contamination often involves a mixture of substances from industrial production, waste, or accidental spills. Despite the scale of the problem and the cost of remediation, Zeithaml remains cautiously optimistic that the most dangerous sites can eventually be dealt with.
1: It can take a long time. The cleanup for the Lhenice landfill, for example, took 25 years. It involved massive contamination with polychlorinated biphenyls. But fortunately, the site has now been cleaned up. Then, there are more problematic sites, such as Nela Hozeves, where there are 20,000 contaminated barrels and the cleanup has currently stalled. Nevertheless, work is continuing at most sites. They are being monitored, remediated, or monitored after remediation, or preparations are underway for cleanup. So I'm relatively optimistic.
2: That was a report by Daniela Lazarova. What do the latest PISA results reveal about the skills of Slovak students? The OECD's 2025 assessment points to some stabilization, but also persistent challenges. Patricia Polakovičová from Radio Slovakia International has this report.
3: In 2025, students were assessed in reading, mathematics and science, with science receiving particular attention in this cycle. While Slovakia continues to face challenges, the latest results also brought some positive signs, as in the new innovative domain, Learning in Digital World, Slovak students achieved performance comparable to OECD average. Compared with previous assessments, the decline seems to have stabilized, as Education Minister Tomáš Drucker explains.
4: medzinárodné testovanie 15-ročných PISA.
5: The International PISA assessment of 15

0: 16-year-olds in 2025 primarily examined whether our students possess certain fundamental skills. We can describe it as a kind of mirror, particularly in comparison with other countries. Unfortunately, the results show that developed countries that are members of the OECD and the EU are experiencing a sharp decline, particularly when it comes to children's abilities to understand written texts. We are also seeing a decline in mathematical literacy, the ability to use mathematics. The good news is that Slovak students demonstrated abilities that improved compared with the previous assessment, although in some areas only very slightly.
1: Compared with the previous PISA cycle, Slovakia saw its strongest improvement in science, with performance rising by 13 points, while the OECD 23 average declined slightly. Mathematics also improved by 5 points, while reading performance remained unchanged. In the longer term, Slovakia's results have been relatively stable since 2015, while the OECD 23 average has shown a continuing decline, particularly in reading. The decline is not unique to Slovakia. According to Tomáš Drucker, one of the factors affecting young people's skills is the changing way they spend their free time. Digital devices and social media increasingly compete with activities such as reading and therefore with children's attention itself.
0: Digital technologies are extremely present in children's lives, and they take away free time that children could otherwise spend differently. Children do not read. Perhaps not all of us were bookworms either, but we still read more. Whether it was fairy tales during childhood or novels later on, people simply read more. Today, that is a problem. Social media and digital devices capture your attention from a very early stage of life, essentially from early childhood.
1: Slovakia has already introduced restrictions on mobile phone use at primary schools. Drucker believes the measure may already be having an effect.
0: In this international assessment, ninth grade students, compared with their older peers who took part in the previous assessment 3 years ago, indicate that they feel less distracted by digital technologies. When we compare this with the average across participating countries, our students report as much as 45% less distraction caused by digital technologies. We do not yet have all the data. We will gradually obtain more and more information over time. But I believe this also had a positive effect on the stabilization we have seen.
1: However, technology is only one part of the discussion. Another question raised by PISA concerns the different starting points children have before they even enter compulsory education. For the education minister, reducing these differences means focusing much earlier in a child's life.
0: There are numerous studies on this, and the PISA assessments confirm it again and again. The earlier children begin their educational preparation, including by attending nursery school, the significantly better results they achieve at the age of 15. They have stronger skills. Unfortunately, children from the most disadvantaged or weakest socioeconomic groups often do not participate in pre-primary education. In effect, they are disadvantaged twice. First, because of the environment they come from, and then because of the resulting inequality of opportunity.
1: This is also one of the areas targeted by changes already adopted by the Education Ministry. Tomáš Drucker points to the measures beginning at pre-primary level. Among those are the expansion of compulsory pre-primary education from the age of 3, the introduction of new public school catchment areas, and changes to the way kindergartens are funded. The reforms also extend to primary education, with a greater focus on helping children not only acquire knowledge, but also understand and apply what they learn. According to the PISA 2025 data, children who started kindergarten at the age of 3 generally performed better, while disadvantaged children were more likely to enter pre-primary education later or not attend at all. This is also one of the areas targeted by changes already adopted by the Education Ministry. Compulsory pre-primary education is to apply from the age of 4 from the September 2027 and later be extended to 3-year-olds. To prepare for this, capacity has been expanded by around 11,000 places.

0: with hundreds of new nursery school facilities built across the country. Another change concerns funding. Since January 2025, nursery schools have been financed by the state rather than by individual towns and municipalities.
1: Zmenili sme spôsob financovania materských škôl, už ich financuje štát.
2: Unfortunately, under the previous funding system, poorer municipalities simply did not have as much money. Once again, we come back to the fact that people living in poorer regions effectively had worse access to education. As part of this major package of changes, we have also introduced rules for new public school catchment areas, so that every child has a state-guaranteed place at a school and nursery school close to where they live. These new public school catchment areas are also intended to address the problems of excluding some children from poorer families.
0: But access to education is only one side of the issue. The PISA 2025 discussion also raises a more fundamental question about what students actually take away from school. The current curriculum reform seeks to shift greater attention towards understanding and applying knowledge, rather than simply reproducing what has been learned.
3: That was a report by Patricia Polakovicova. Over 1,000 newly discovered undescribed photographs from September 1939 and the early German occupation of Poland, housed unlabeled in French archives, have recently been brought to light through a landmark Polish-French agreement. The photographs are housed in the French ESPAD, a massive audiovisual defense center containing 3.5 million photos and 16,000 films. Polish archivists and researchers from the Pilecki Institute and the Warsaw Rising Museum, both of which signed the agreement with France, identified several thousand undocumented World War II photographs depicting Poland, says the director of the Warsaw Rising Museum, Jan Ołdakowski. It turned out that the French archives have a completely unknown collection of nearly 10,000 German photographs taken in Poland. We, along with the archivists, discovered it and we invited the Pilecki Institute to collaborate. Together, the two Polish institutions identified this massive collection, likely originating from German intelligence, which had sat in a French archive for decades. People simply did not realize the images were of Warsaw. There were no captions, making it impossible to locate or identify them. At least several photos date to around September the 8th, 1939, showing German Wehrmacht units approaching Warsaw from the district of Ochota, alongside fleeing civilians, as well as occupied Poland and present-day areas of Ukraine and Belarus, said Karol Madej, the head of the Pilecki Institute.
4: What
3: I find most interesting here is that for the first time we have access to complete negatives. These are not merely selected photos that the reporters choose to release, or those that passed through self-censorship or German censorship, but full rolls of film. For researchers, this is invaluable as it allows us to reconstruct the entire chronology of events and gain insight into the mindset of the occupier. Etienne de Ponsin, France's ambassador to Poland, underlined that this agreement aligns with the Treaty of Nancy on enhanced cooperation and friendship concluded between Poland and France in 2025.
5: L'accord que vous avez signé ce jour se situe parfaitement.
3: The signed agreement concerns our shared memory. Cooperation with Poland in this regard is proceeding excellently. We can build the future only on the basis of an understanding of the past, and I'm very pleased that we can help our Polish friends better understand their own history, especially the extremely painful events of the Second World War.
5: Les événements extrêmement douloureux qui ont eu lieu au cours de la Deuxième Guerre mondiale.
3: The two institutions will now jointly analyze and catalogue the acquired materials before making them available to researchers. An exhibition at the Warsaw Rising Museum is also planned. The signed agreement opens up access to the vast holdings of the French archive and initiates a collaboration of great significance for research into Polish history. And finally, we travel to Alba County in Romania. Anna Maria Popescu.

0: Popescu from Radio Romania International invites.
1: The historical richness and diversity of attractions in the region make it a landmark on the tourist map of Romania. Ioana Mirca, an inspector with the Alba County Council's Tourism Department, gives us an overview of the cultural heritage that attracts visitors. The anthropic potential has translated, first of all, into an incredible legacy, with the county of Alba enjoying as many as 4 UNESCO monuments: the Dacian fortress of Căpâlna, the rural site of Câlnic, the mining cultural landscape of Roșia Montană, and the frontiers of the Roman Empire in Dacia. All of these are in and of themselves destinations for tourists. The county of Alba also has the advantage of multiculturalism and of important historical meanings that have led to the development of cultural tourism products intertwined with certain tourist sites or destinations. We're talking about a number of themed routes. The Apuseni Transcultural Route partly overlaps the Trans-Apuseni Highway. The National Unity Road, 1848-1918-1922, includes cities of great historical importance, such as Alba Iulia and Blaj. Also, the Icon Road makes a journey through the most representative religious sites in the county. We should also mention the Via Aurea route, which includes the Roșia Montană mining cultural landscape, as well as the Alba Regalis route, which traces the footsteps of the former sovereigns of Romania. These cultural routes inevitably lead to the historic heart of the region. The emblem of the county remains without a doubt the city of Alba Iulia, with its impressive architecture. Ioana Mirca. By far, the city's main attraction is the Carolina White Citadel. Here, tourists are fascinated with the history of the largest Vauban fortification in Romania. With a 7-corner stellar shape and with a perimeter measuring no less than 12 kilometers, the city walls are a kind of red giant surrounded by ditches that have become an ideal place for a promenade. The fortification's 7 access gates take pride of place. 4 of these are recognized as some of the most imposing and elegant gates ever built in Europe. In fact, the entire fortress is regarded as a unique example of European military architecture. We invite tourists to the fortress to admire and photograph the unique monuments in Transylvania, which today make up the already famous 1.5 kilometers long route of the gates. Beyond the massive walls and the ditches turned into esplanade areas, a vast open-air museum is hosted inside the fortification. The concentration of religious and cultural edifices gives visitors a complex insight into the past. Ioana Mirca again.
2: As for the historical monuments and symbols, most of them are concentrated in the heart of the city, the most popular place among tourists from many countries. Everything here is steeped in history. 2 cathedrals of splendid architecture stand out here, the Coronation Cathedral and the Roman Catholic Cathedral. Adding to them are the city's emblematic museums, namely the Hall of the Union and the National Museum of the Union. Visitors can also discover the route of the 3 fortifications, viewed by specialists as unique in Europe. The list also includes the Palace of the Princes of Transylvania, along with outstanding statues and monuments. But newer museums are as much a tourist attraction as the old ones. Some examples are the Principia Museum, which is in fact an excellent use of the Roman castrum of Apollum, and Museicon, a museum of icons viewed as the most

0: valuable and comprehensive museum of religious art in Romania. Last but not least, Alba Iulia also breathes history through its historical reenactment shows. Specifically, Roman Apulum Festival, which includes reenactments of the battles between the Dacians and Romans. At the same time, viewers can witness the reenactment of the uprising led by Hora, Kloșca and Crișan, the events of December 1, 1918, and the story of the coronation of King Ferdinand and Queen Marie. All these events attract an impressive number of tourists. Whether we are talking about fortifications unique in Europe, about cycling routes, or the tranquility of a traditional village with impeccably preserved architecture, today's Alba County offers a complete itinerary. A visit here is a chance to discover a living heritage which is constantly developing and is within reach for both Romanian and foreign visitors.
1: And that visit to Alba County brought us to the end of this edition of Europe East. From Agnieszka Bielawska, it's thanks for joining me.

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1: What's up?
2: What's up?
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4: What's up?
0: This week, a legal age for sales of energy drinks. Also, a Cyber Ranger tracks rule breakers in a national park. And the European Week of Sports, our polls, the moving type. I'm Sławek Szewc.
5: And I'm Agnieszka Wielawska. Hello.
0: Although we'll take a look at Polish rules regarding the sale of energy drinks, I'd like to start with an example of Ireland, where more than 3 in 4 people support introducing age restrictions on the sale of energy drinks to children, that according to research published by Seafood Ireland. The research found high levels of consumption among younger age groups, with more than half of 15 to 24-year-olds surveyed drinking energy drinks at least once a week, and 12% consuming them every day. An energy boost was the primary reason given.

0: And for drinking them, 51% here, and followed by liking the taste, 45%. Among parents of children under 18, 11% reported that their child drinks energy drinks at least once a week. The report also highlighted an expanding market with 77 energy drink products available to buy in Ireland, up from 39 in 2015 and 42 in 2019. So here we see a continual growth process. Now, portion sizes have also increased across brands. In 2026, 55% of energy drinks were sold in 500 milliliter cans, up from 38% in 2019. Average sugar levels have risen from 22.6 grams per serving in 2019 to 30.9 in 2026, which is an increase of around 2 teaspoons of sugar per serving. Caffeine levels also remain high. The average energy drink contains 115 milligrams of caffeine per serving, equivalent to 1.4 espressos, while some products contain up to 200 milligrams, which is around 2.5 espressos. That's quite a bit, I would say. Now, what is interesting and important in this report is that despite high consumption, almost everyone, 97%, was aware that energy drinks can negatively affect sleep, concentration, and mood, particularly in children and young people. However, the findings suggest that awareness alone is not enough to influence behavior. And that's unfortunately the sad conclusion. The good news is that here in Poland, we have really done our homework. Poland banned the sale of energy drinks to anyone under 18 starting from January 1st, 2024. Now, this rule applies to drinks with more than 150 milligrams of caffeine per liter or added taurine. Stores, what's equally, I would say, important in this case, can ask for the buyer's ID if they look, well, sort of too young. Like with alcohol and cigarettes. The question is here, why has it taken so long to sort of focus on these energy drinks, which are nothing new on the market, if there were whole campaigns for the past decades speaking of banning totally alcohol with even the smallest content to minors, also tobacco products? So was this not appreciated, or no one saw any harm in the consumption of energy drinks?
1: Initially, no one saw any harm. It was some time ago. It was a novelty, and it sort of boosts your energy. We have all kinds of advertisements now becoming very scarce of such drinks on television, for example. And finally, someone decided that the taurine and the caffeine inside the drink is something that is, well, threatening the health of the young consumers. You do not offer an 11-year-old a double espresso. That is obvious to all parents here in this country. But, well, what was the harm of drinking an energy drink so that this little kid is not asleep at school? And then it turned out that this little can of the energy drink is causing a very serious, for example, heart throbbing, migraines, and complete restlessness. That is not concentration, but something that is making you sort of like quiver and shake inside. And then it was found out that this is not a drink, this is not a soda, it is a drink that contains all sorts of harmful substances.
0: Well, harmful, although the cans, they look very sort of innocent.

cute in their appearance and harmless, but this is not the case. What's worse, these effects that you mentioned are not just short-term effects now on the spot, so to say.

0: educational buildings, and here it's regardless of age. So this also includes high schools, where some of these senior students, they are 18 or sometimes even over. Vending machines, well, here the sales are completely banned because, well, simply age checks are not possible, so there is no means of verification. Also, during all kinds of events, sales are banned at youth-heavy locations, as it is described, like camps, festivals, or various sports events. Now, in most jurisdictions, there is no national age of sale law. However, many Eastern and European and Central Asian countries, they prohibit the sale of energy drinks to under 18s. Here, a good example to follow has been Lithuania. In 2014, it was one of the first such jurisdictions to ban the sale of energy drinks to minors. So here, the negative effects of buying and consuming energy drinks had been sort of spotted very, very early compared to other countries. And it must be said that till this very day, many countries, even big markets like the United States or Canada or the UK, they do not have any rules which prohibit the sale of energy drinks to minors. This is left to the rules and judgment of, let's say, local authorities.
1: Yes, and I do wonder whether such rules will be introduced in the United States or in Canada. However, what I keep thinking about is we're talking about minors. Unfortunately, this kind of energy drinks, they are equally harmful to adults, especially if you have any kind of heart problems, especially if you are, for example, a keen runner, and then once a week you visit a club, and there you mix the energy drink with alcohol. There were so many cases of people landing in hospitals because of mixing these energy with energy drinks with alcohol. And I think that, of course, adults are governed by themselves and they should have a mind of their own. But judging by the number of such incidents in emergency services at hospitals all across Poland, they do not have a mind of their own.
0: Well, and sometimes among adults, there's also this belief that, well, the energy drinks are a kind of miraculous potion which keeps you going, keeps you on your toes around the clock. Here, looking at our own backyard, we had examples of reporters who are busy from sometimes, you know, the wee hours in the morning till late at night. And in order to be what they thought in perfect disposition, they consumed these energy drinks, you know, a whole series. And I was once a witness when one of these young reporters showed up at our cafeteria and ordered six cans of these drinks, much to the astonishment of the sales lady there. And then he simply put on an innocent face, saying, well, you know, I'm at work. I'll be here till late at night, so I have to have something to keep me going. Instead, she suggested, how about buying some lunch?
1: A very wise suggestion, yes.
0: Indeed. So, as with everything which, well, has a dubious reputation, our advice is really be careful and think twice before you reach out for a can of something which will keep you going. A note for the latecomers, you're tuned to Polish Radio, broadcasting from Warsaw. This is the weekly What's Up session with

0: Sławek Szewc.
1: And Agnieszka Bilawska.
0: Hello again.
1: Listen to this. A special cyber ranger is monitoring social media for evidence of violation in Poland's Tatra National Park, where tourists sometimes post photos and videos showing themselves breaking park rules. This digital assistant reviews publicly available material on platforms, including Facebook and Instagram, for content that may document violations of park regulations in this southern mountainous area of Poland. Then the material is analyzed and verified, and the most common violations, as one might expect, that are detected, they involve leaving designated hiking trails and entering areas of the park when tourist access is prohibited. The types of violations, these vary by season. For instance, in winter, the cyber ranger most frequently found material showing people skiing or snowboarding in areas where such activities are not permitted. One notable group of cases involved people damaging crocuses in the Chochołowska Valley after leaving designated trails, the rangers said. These crocuses, this is a protected flower species, and under no circumstances are you allowed to pick them or tamper with them in any way possible.
0: And the Chochołowska Valley is famous for its huge, huge lawn of crocuses. Yeah,
1: it's like a carpet.
0: It's like a violet
1: and the color,
0: carpet, yes.
1: The color. This is something to see and to admire, but to keep your hands in your pockets. Other cases, including, for instance, placing signs or other markings in the park in violation of regulations and driving vehicles into areas where access is prohibited. So no inscriptions on the bark of the type, I love Kathy or things like that. But unfortunately, people... they do this. They have been doing this, and they are always tempted to do this. Now, in my opinion, this is an absolutely ingenious move on the part of the rangers. After all, the offenders, they sort of fall into their own trap by publicly bragging about their offenses.
0: That is true. I remember a case of tourists in the Tatras wandering into a lawn of not crocuses, but equally beautiful flowers, the name of which I always forget. And it is also not allowed to trespass there. And of course, all kinds of selfies and group photos were made and posted on social media.
1: Feeding wild bears.
0: And lo behold, you had the offenders sort of like caught by the Tatra Rangers. You do not want to sort of like trail away from those tourist tracks, because you can encounter a bear, and it has been more than often. And then, of course, cry wolf. Mm-hmm. So I don't know why this area of Poland, the beautiful area of the Tatra Mountains, induces people to commit such stupid offenses. This is a national park, and the rules have to be strictly obeyed, because alongside people, there are numerous animals living there.
1: And it's their home.
0: And it is.
1: People are only guests.
0: It is their territory. But considering the fact that the Tatra National Park is visited, I think, along the whole year, the peak of the season is, of course, summer and the autumn, and people commit such stupid, stupid things. I mean, I'm not talking about walking on the mountainous tracks in high heels, which is more than often, but breaking the laws of the national park. And we have to

0: Remember that the law, when you enter the trails of the national park in the Tatra Mountains, you have it all written down. It's sort of like, sort of, it shines in your face.
1: Explicitly in black and white.
0: Exactly, it's black and white. And it's not only at the entrance, but it is repeated alongside many of the tourist trails.
1: And even with reminders on the tickets that you buy. Proof that this is really serious stuff is in the fact that since the Cyber Ranger was introduced in March this year, so it's a relatively new solution, 36 cases involving alleged violations in the national park have been opened this way. A total of 56 people have been identified as having committed offenses. Now, the authorities have issued 23 fines, totaling, it's €1,500 or $1,700. So this is quite a fine, I would say. While two people were simply given warnings. Three cases have been referred to court, where the fines could be even more painful. The park is still waiting for 11 people to appear in connection with the ongoing proceedings, while in 7 cases it has asked police to assist with procedures at the individual's place of residence. In 10 cases, the identities of suspected offenders have yet to be established, and here the National Park has asked police for assistance. After the park rangers have, well, exhausted their own options for establishing a person's identity. So there you are. I'm keeping fingers crossed that other national parks in Poland will follow suit and install similar traps. This is maybe not the proper way of defining this, but programs to simply find the culprits and monitor these social media where, as we said, stupid people, they brag about what they did, not thinking of the fact that this is not just, you know, all this for the sake of finding people who break some rules. It's not limited to that only. This entails the destruction of the very and sole purpose for those people going to that place to admire the beauty of nature in these national parks. So why destroy something which we simply adore? And finally, something which is bound to introduce some emotions. We are in the middle of the European Week of Sports, which is observed from September 23rd through the 30th. And this sort of brought to my mind a question: are Poles this moving type, or do they only love to watch others sweat it out, for instance, stretched out comfortably in front of their television set?
0: I would say that Polish adults, those over 18 and reaching 70, 80, 90, are the moving type. If you look at the streets of Warsaw and parks, you can see whole generations jogging. If you drive through the city or walk through the city, you see fitness clubs and gyms blooming and like, I don't know, mushrooms in the rain. And you see that they are all crowded and you see lots of people,
1: till late hours.
0: Exactly. Sweating it out. But the thing is that according to a recent research conducted by the University of Physical Education in Warsaw, 86% of children in the first years of primary schools from 6 to 9 are unable to bounce, to

0: bounce and catch a ball off the wall. They cannot skip the rope properly. So
1: there's zero coordination.
0: Zero coordination, zero basic knowledge of how to move, how to be agile. And this is a case which is really very worrying, because recent reports have shown that the number of obese, and I'm not saying fat, obese children in Poland is constantly growing, which means that either they do not...
1: Right now it's about 60%.
0: Exactly. Either they do not have access to any kind of physical activities, which in fact is not true. I know that the physical activities at schools in Poland, well, they are not maybe of the perfect kind, but still it is an hour where the kids can play ball, do all kinds of other physical exercises. So majority of them, unfortunately, bring some kind of notes from their parents that say that this, my daughter, my son, unfortunately, is unable to attend those physical education classes. So let him, her, sit and watch.
1: And this is the sad side, because, well, here we have to point the accusative finger at the parents, unfortunately. Well, this corresponds to my sort of personal observations without looking into statistics. I would divide this sports population, in inverted parentheses, into sort of three categories. Children and youth. Here, it's not what it used to be. I was very saddened by the fact that passing by many schools which have some of them really wonderful sports facilities, which are open not only during
0: school hours
1: and class time, but till late hours in the evening, quite frequently till 10 p.m. And I see very little kids and teens over there, apart perhaps of those riding electric scooters or bikes. And this is, not the desired, I would say, type of outdoor activity. And then we have young people that you mentioned. These in the more or less 25 to 40 age bracket, which... they are very healthy, thanks to all kinds of initiatives which show that this is a very health-oriented, and these trends have been on for many years right now, so it's something stable, I would say. Now, as far as older people and seniors are concerned, the 50-plus, age has its limitations, but there are always old tricks, I would say, something like the long-forgotten isometrics. Simply open the door, stand in the open doorway, push or press the sides of the frame with your hands for a few seconds, and repeat this as many times as you can. And it really does the trick, believe me. This is also something which I was taught in my early days at high school, where they said, don't waste the time, between your class periods. Even if you're standing against a wall, try to move it, press it. Mm-hmm. So there are various ways of being active and being fit, not necessarily, running or weightlifting or things like that. But it's important, really, to move away from the couch or comfortable armchair. Forget about the television attractions in the evening. And really do something. It's for your own good.
0: Oh, yes. Yes, indeed. And there are many opportunities, especially for the 50, 60 plus.

0: you know, pool exercises, Nordic walkings, very many of them are free of charge, organized by special foundations for the elderly. So
1: all you have to do is look for these opportunities.
0: Absolutely, is just leave the couch and do something for yourself.
1: So right now, Agnieszka, let's stand up, move away from the studio, and perhaps go for a walk in the park. At best, weather permitting. That's all for this week. I'm Sławek Szewc.
0: And I'm Agnieszka Wielaska. Goodbye.
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0: Hi, I'm Sławek Szewc in Warsaw. Welcome to News from Poland on Monday, September 28th. World Apple Day, incidentally, so remember, an apple a day. In today's edition of our Current Affairs magazine, EU Foreign Policy Chief warns Russia plans more sabotage.
1: We need to be vigilant because we see in the intelligence that Russia is planning more sabotage acts and actually, you know, attacks against our democracy to divide our society, to intimidate our societies from refraining to help Ukraine.
0: Also, Maciej Sobieszczański's film with the Golden Lion at the Polish Feature Film Festival.
2: It is an award that recognizes all of us together. I feel that nothing better could have happened.
0: That and more later on, but now we'll look at some Polish-related news developments. Poland to change rules on shooting down suspect foreign aircraft. Belarusian man sentenced in Poland for plotting sabotage, and Poland to receive more than 600 million euro for weapons donated to Ukraine. Poland is to change the rules on when its fighter jets and helicopters can open fire on suspect foreign aircraft, allowing them to do so without visual confirmation if several sources of data point to a hostile target, Deputy Defense Minister Cezary Tomczyk has announced. The new procedures, due to take effect in the coming days, move away from a requirement for visual identification towards what officials call positive identification. The change is a response to the growing threat from Russia and lessons from the war in Ukraine, officials said.

including the appearance of fast jet-powered drones and cruise missiles that leave very little time to react. Officials stressed the rules are designed to prevent mistakes. A court in the eastern city of Lublin has sentenced a 28-year-old Belarusian man to 3.5 years in prison for preparing an act of sabotage on behalf of a foreign intelligence service. The man, identified only as Vitaly S., in line with Polish privacy rules, was found to have filmed a customs warehouse in the town of Chełm, which prosecutors said was to be set on fire. Investigators said he sent the footage and information about the site to the person who had commissioned the task and was paid about 1,400 zloty, that's roughly 320 euro in cryptocurrency. Poland's internal security agency, the ABW, said he was recruited and given instructions via the Telegram messaging app. The Lublin District Court also banned him from holding public rights for 9 years and fined him 1,500 Polish zloty. He was also additionally charged with drug possession. The trial held on Monday was closed to the public on grounds of state interest. The man was arrested in August last year. Jacek Dobrzyński, spokesman for Poland's minister coordinating the special services, said on X that ABW officers had detected and thwarted the plot before it could be carried out. Poland will receive more than 600 million euro this year and next from the European Peace Facility, the EPF, for weapons it has transferred to Ukraine, according to Poland's Deputy Defense Minister Paweł Zalewski. Zalewski said the funds would be transferred into the Armed Forces Support Fund and could be used exclusively to modernize the Polish Armed Forces in accordance with the statute. Since Russia's full-scale invasion of Ukraine, Poland is set to receive more than 1 billion euro from the European Peace Facility, according to Zalewski. The EPF is funded by contributions from EU member states and has been used to reimburse European governments for weapons and other military support provided to Ukraine. Part of the fund had been blocked for several years by Hungary under the government of Viktor Orban. After former Hungarian Prime Minister Orban left office, Hungary's new authorities lifted the veto, but EU countries still had to agree on how to distribute the released funds. From the newly released funds, Poland will receive almost 270 million euro, although the Polish government had initially expected around 500 million euro. Poland's defense ministry is organizing the return of Piotr Moczulski, who has been ill in a hospital in Cebu City for 2 years after suffering serious injuries in a scooter accident. Deputy Prime Minister and Defense Minister Władysław Kosiniak-Kamysz said on social media that a Polish military aircraft carrying a medical evacuation team is already on its way to bring him home. Moczulski has been in a hospital in Cebu City, the Philippines, for 2 years following the accident. He has multiple internal injuries and brain swelling. Because of his serious condition, he cannot travel on a regular commercial flight. And in sports, Poland's Katarzyna Niewiadoma Fini won the silver medal in women's road race at the World Cycling Championships in Montreal, becoming the country's first cyclist of either gender to reach the event's podium more than once. It is worth mentioning that Poland's Dominika Włodarczyk also finished the 2026 World Championships women's road race in a very respectable 8th place. Also, 5th seed Hubert Hurkacz beat South Africa's Lloyd Harris 7-6-6-4 in the quarterfinals of the ATP 250 hardcourt tournament in Chengdu, China. The Polish player faces Denis Shapovalov in the semifinals on Monday after the Canadian eliminated France's Adrian Manarino. In the doubles event, Poland's Jan Zieliński and Britain's Luke Johnson reached the final, where they will meet either top-seeded French pair Theo Aribage and Albano Olivetti, or the American-Swedish duo of Robert Galloway and Andre Goranson. You're tuned to Polish Radio, and this is our weekday current affairs magazine. I'm Sławek Szafs, your host in Warsaw. The European Union's top diplomat, Kaja Kallas,

0: warned on Monday that intelligence indicates Russia is planning further acts of sabotage in Europe, as she also acknowledged shortfalls in the bloc's defense capabilities. Adaya Nishevska has this report.
1: Until only a few months ago, Russia's war in Ukraine felt like something distant to much of Europe, particularly beyond Ukraine's immediate neighbors. Occasional incidents involving Russian drones crossing into the airspace of countries such as Poland and Romania were often met with cautious official responses. However, this perspective has changed. Since the summer, drone incursions have become increasingly regular occurrence across parts of Central and Southeastern Europe. Some incidents have resulted in crashes and explosions, while repeated airspace alerts have disrupted normal operations. EU High Representative for Foreign Affairs and Security Policy, Kaya Kallas, warns that intelligence indicates Russia is planning additional acts of sabotage across Europe. Speaking ahead of a meeting of EU defense ministers in Brussels on Monday, Kallas said such actions aim to divide societies and intimidate European countries into reducing support for Ukraine.
2: We need to be vigilant because we see in the intelligence that Russia is planning more sabotage acts and actually, you know, attacks against our democracy to divide our society, to intimidate our societies from refraining to help Ukraine.
1: Live from Brussels, defense ministers across the 27 European Union member states arrived for the Foreign Affairs Council meeting. Chaired by EU High Representative Kaya Kallas, high-level discussions focus on accelerating air defense deliveries to Kiev, including proposals to swap Patriot production Q-slots, countering Russia's shadow fleet and addressing hybrid threats.
2: Start the week with the defense ministers meeting. First, we have the European Defense Agency Steering Board, where we discuss the EU defense readiness report. As you recall, this was required by the leaders to present such a report, and what it shows the things that we have already done. We have done a lot. I mean, the investment in defense has increased, but at the same time, we have big defense capability gaps. And now we should focus on how we actually fill those gaps.
1: Polish security services have long been prepared for acts of sabotage orchestrated by Russia. Civic Coalition MP Joanna Kluzik-Rostkowska told Polish radio. The politician also highlighted several attacks in other European Union countries. Then suddenly attacks began in Germany, and there were reports of planned attacks in France, Italy and Spain. As I understand it, Putin wants to intimidate these countries so that the EU has no desire to invoke Article 5. But I wonder if he might actually achieve the opposite effect. The threat of subversion, espionage and sabotage is high, the head of the military counterintelligence service has warned. Jarosław Stróżyk said on Polish television TVP Info that services do not always discuss every threat, nor do they always boast about their successes. We receive many such signals on a daily basis. However, we do not speak about everything, such as certain attempts at sabotage, for instance, against our defense plans. And I think it is a good thing that not everything is made public. We do not boast about every success, such as preventing an attack. We handle certain matters quietly. That is how counterintelligence operates. Poland's President Karol Nawrocki also addressed Russia's actions in a recent speech at the UN summit in New York. Nawrocki said Russia, a permanent member of the UN Security Council, was attempting to destabilize the entire region. The situation in which a permanent member of the UN Security Council, Russia, attempts unsuccessfully yet with a cruel persistence to conquer a neighboring state and destabilize the entire region runs counter to the principles upheld by the signatories of the United Nations Charter. Moscow is engaged in destabilizing Europe through open aggression, hybrid operations, and acts of subversion and sabotage. Polish Minister Cezary Tomczyk also addressed the threat of sabotage, noting that the Gerasimov doctrine currently guiding the Russian military makes little distinction between hybrid warfare, including sabotage and subversion, and conventional warfare.
3: Dyktatura, która nie musi patrzeć na swoich obywateli,
1: a dictatorship that does not answer to its citizens, that treats its soldiers as cannon fodder, and that disregards everything and everyone can carry out acts of sabotage in Europe without regard for the consequences. We, however, must do everything to ensure that Russia feels those consequences. Despite the incident,

0: ministers distinguished Russia's covert campaign from the prospect of a direct attack on NATO territory. For News from Poland, I'm Ada Janiszewska.
1: This is Polish Radio Broadcasting from Warsaw. You're listening to our Monday through Friday Current Affairs magazine. Coming up, Poland beats France to defend the European Volleyball Championship. Great moments. We will also talk to a founder of a deep tech which uses evidence-based AI image analysis for IVF treatments.
2: We are a Polish deep tech company. The systems that we have developed already are in six continents. The mission of this company is to give people better quality of care and access to care, because as you probably know, the fertility treatment is very expensive. And not accessible for everyone.
1: But first, the closing gala of the 51st Polish Film Festival on Saturday at the Musical Theater in Gdynia revealed the winners of the Golden and Silver Lions, as well as the individual awards in the main competition. More from Agnieszka Bielawska.
3: Najlepsze polskie filmy, wybitni twórcy i najważniejsze nagrody. Gala wręczenia nagród 51. Festiwalu Polskich Filmów Fabularnych.
4: The movies in the main competition included 16 full-length features with 5 directorial debuts. And the grand prize of the 51st Polish Film Festival in Gdynia, the Golden Lions for Best Film, Through the Wall, was awarded to director Maciej Sobieszczański and producer Zbigniew Domagalski and Agnieszka Będkowska.
5: Ślubuję miłować Cię i szanować.
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5: I nie opuścić Cię aż do śmierci.
4: In this dark, black-and-white feature, love blossoms across a prison wall during the dark days of Stalinist terror of 1947. Two young prisoners begin communicated via Morse code, a conversation that becomes their only hope for survival. A true story about a love that provides the strength to endure. Sobieszczański presented a deeply moving story and was overjoyed that the jury acknowledged his film. I feel so happy that we somehow made it to this point. It was a very long journey, beautiful yet very difficult and demanding. To have it culminate in such a wonderful result is amazing. It is simply the best possible award at this festival. And because it is an award that recognizes all of us together, I feel that nothing better could have happened. The Silver Lions Award for the film Tell Me What You Feel went to director Łukasz Ronduda and producer Natalia Grzegorek. The film tells the story of a young couple of artists for whom their first serious adult relationship becomes a mirror reflecting their past experiences. The relationship reveals deeply ingrained patterns of closeness and intimacy stemming from childhood, patterns often shaped by painful experiences. Łukasz Ronduda did not hide his surprise nor joy at the awarding ceremony. I did not expect that, but thank you so much to the jury. It is an incredible honor. I'm so, so happy. We put so much heart into this film, so much of our own authenticity. The actors, Janek Sałasiński and Izabela Dudziak, the film was truly born out of a deep sense of closeness, and it tells the story of young people fighting for authenticity in a very brutal world. For his role in the film, Janek Sałasiński received the Best Professional Acting Debut Prize. In individual awards, the best screenplay went to Bartek Bartosik and Nakash Khalid for Good Boy, directed by Ian Komasa. The movie also got the Audience Award, and for his role in it, Anson Bourne received the Best Leading Actor title. Good Boy also claimed the honor for Best Editing.
7: Is as follows. You have been selected.
4: Another multi-award feature of

0: the 51st Polish Film Festival was hotspot. Its director, Agnieszka Smoczyńska, and producers received the Andrzej Żoławski Golden Claw Award, and the film also claimed the titles for Best Music, Best Sound and Best Costume Design. The film premiered at the 30th Fantasia International Film Festival in July in Canada and was released in North America in August before releasing it in Poland on September. This international co-production is set in a near future society ruled by Sentient AI. A private eye investigates a murder case only to discover a rebel group capable of undermining the digital world. Hotspot is a science fiction thriller which was received with mixed feelings, as Agnieszka Smoczyńska told Polish Radio.
1: With elements of anime, with comedy elements, so this is a genre hybrid.
2: I mean, some viewers love it because this is this kind of the movie, experience cinema, not following the plot cinema, and also because of the subject. You always are prepared, especially when you are doing such a strange, bizarre.
0: Paweł Pawlikowski scooped the Best Director title for the Polish Academy Awards entry Fatherland. The picture was also awarded for Best Set Decorations. I would like to thank the jury for recognizing my craft. Above all, the whole process of directing is about surrounding yourself with good people. To look like a good director, you need a good cinematographer like Łukasz Żal, though he is not here, as well as set designers and makeup artists. And above all, I thank Ewa Puszczyńska, my producer, who created the conditions that allowed me to direct to my heart's content. The main competition jury was chaired by esteemed Polish director Krzysztof Zanussi, while a different set of jurors selected winners of the perspective competition and the short film competition. For news from Poland, I'm Agnieszka Bielawska.
3: You're listening to News from Poland, coming your way from Warsaw. On Saturday night, Poland beat France 3-1 in the men's volleyball European Championship final to lift its second consecutive and third overall trophy and become the second nation in the 21st century to successfully defend the title. The Poles, led by coach Nicola Grbincz, entered the final in Italy's Milan following a 3-0 semifinal victory over Slovenia, while the French had defeated Finland 3-1 at that stage. Both teams started the match strongly, going point for point in a tight contest. The first set's outcome was decided in its closing moments, with Poland powering on to a 31-29 extra points victory. The second set was a completely different story. The Poles shifted into a higher gear right from the start, giving their opponents no chance to mount an effective response and getting just one step away from defending the title with a 25-19 win. However, in the third set, it was the French who impressed with their efficiency and tenacious defense, clawing one back and staying in the game by winning 25-20. The Poles quickly put that setback behind them, though in the fourth set the French kept the score close for a while, but ultimately Poland started to extend its lead, and soon it was clear that they could start preparing to celebrate their back-to-back European Championship. The European Volleyball Confederation relayed on its social media as the final ball was played. The last set of the game concluded with a 25-16 win for Poland, who closed the match with a 3-1 triumph, and soon after they lifted their third overall Eurovolley trophy. Yeah.

Polsat Sport reported from the post-game medal ceremony. It's amazing, truly.

0: Amazing, honestly, winning the whole season and then finishing it the way we did today is a fantastic feeling. We have to be very happy and very proud of what we've achieved with this team. Thank you so much for your support, for the fire in the stands, not just today, but throughout the entire tournament. We've got the gold medal, but we'll keep fighting on because there's still much to win and we are going for even more trophies. Poland's leading player, Wilfredo Leon, said, speaking for Polsat Sport after the final. Born in Cuba, but representing Poland since 2019, Leon was named the tournament's most valuable player, becoming only the second volleyballer in European Championship history to win the MVP title in two consecutive editions. I'm very proud to coach these players. They understand that I sometimes get very nervous and that I'm not always easy to deal with. But in the end, when we lift trophies, they know that my process works. They have told me that although I can be difficult at times, they understand the reasons behind the way we work. It is wonderful to have players capable of performing at the highest level for so many months and to be able to keep a constant highest level and continue to contend for victories and medals despite rotating the squads aplenty. To sum it up, I am incredibly happy as a coach because my team plays good volleyball even when the going gets tough. Said Poland's coach Nikola Grbicz, speaking to Polish radio after his team's triumph in the final. Under new Summer Games qualification rules, this year's European Championships were also the first opportunity to secure an Olympic berth at the 2028 Summer Games in Los Angeles. And as the winners of the trophy, Poland did just that, which adds yet another level of gravity to their success. The Poles had previously triumphed on the continental level in Izmir in 2009 and in Rome 3 years ago. Just as in 2023, they had also won the Nations League earlier in the ongoing season, further cementing their status as a true volleyball powerhouse of a global scale. Finally, in the magazine, Poland's total fertility rate is currently at approximately 1.1 children per woman. That's well below the 2.1 replacement level required to maintain population stability. Various governments have been trying to address the issue. However, a range of state incentives, from raising child benefit to renewed funding for IVF, have failed to halt the demographic slide. Will technology help? Danuta Isler spoke to the founder of a deep tech which uses evidence-based AI image analysis for IVF treatments.
1: My name is Ula Semkowska. I'm a co-founder and CEO at Mayan Fertility. It's a Polish deep tech. We develop different AI-powered platforms for fertility professionals in general.
2: Are you telling me that AI and fertility go together? So AI is going to take all our jobs and leave us in a pickle?
1: Please don't say it out loud because some people may believe it, which is not exactly what I wish. Yes, AI and fertility. Just in practical terms, we did develop, for example, an application that can, just looking by the image of a 5-day embryo or the video, we can kind of tell if this is a good quality embryo and will it eventually give a healthy pregnancy or not. All our systems are certified.
2: So this is already happening in Poland?
1: We are a Polish deep tech company and the systems that we have developed already are in 6 continents, commercialized, deployed in fertility clinics, starting from Australia, finishing in Latin America.
2: Making a profit?
1: Yes. The vision and the mission of this company is to help patients to have more chance for healthy pregnancy, to help fertility doctors and embryologists to be better experts, to standardize this very complicated process, to give people better quality of care and access to care, because eventually, as you probably know, the fertility treatment is very expensive,
2: yes,
1: and not accessible for everyone. We want to give the right for people just to make it more accessible.
2: When I'm thinking AI and fertility, given that Poland is still considered a predominantly Catholic country, I wonder, and I think there's been a lot of commotion, let's just say, around fertility.

0: fertility IV treatment in Poland, not even mentioning the price. So do people even know in Poland that your company exists, that it can help, or can at least try to facilitate the process?
1: So the clinics know. Yes, the clinics know. The patients, I'm not sure if they know, because we are not targeting directly patients, so we are B2B, not B2C. Yes, but eventually probably we'll be knocking at patients' door as well someday, but we are not there yet.
0: So 2026, you say you're already profitable, your product is available on 6 continents. What's next?
1: We have a couple of R&D projects in the pipeline that we are developing already. So
0: is it only women or mostly women?
1: For now, it's women. However, we plan to support all the patient journey, which meaning the couple, so men and women. And we plan to support all the fertility journey with AI, the main milestones, the main decisions. There are loads of decisions to be taken, very important ones that eventually all together give the kind of more positive outcome for the patient. So there's a lot of things to be done. I think we are just scratching the surface, because the fertility treatment is only globally, statistically, it's only 30% per cycle. 30%, so you can imagine. And one in six couples suffers from infertility. So the demand is great. This is a global number. And just imagine, I give you another shocking number. In US, just 10% can access fertility treatment because of the costs. 10%. And because of the great deficits of REIs, so the doctors that treat infertility. So there's a lot of things to be done. So I think we have a lot of challenges that we are facing, but we are ready for this.
2: And that item brought us to the end of this Monday edition of our News from Poland Current Affairs magazine. But remember to check our website and social media for first-hand information and updates. I'm Sławek Szewc. Thanks for sharing your time.

0: You're tuned to Polish Radio, broadcasting from Warsaw. I'm Danuta Esler, welcoming you to this week's edition of A Day in the Life. In the program, I'd like you to meet a Polish rally driver who won the Dakar Rally on his debut in 2023 in the SSV or side-by-side vehicle category, making him the youngest driver to win any category in the event.
1: After Africa and South America, the third chapter of the Dakar Rally began in the Middle East, in the Kingdom of Saudi Arabia.
2: We hear about the Dakar Rally and we hear about the challenges of the Dakar Rally.
3: Of course, anyone who knows rally surely knows Dakar.
4: I am Eric Rochon.
5: You are one of the most recognizable at this point Polish names when we speak about Dakar Rally.
4: I think so. At the moment, I try to represent Poland as much as possible and I think it's going really well.
5: How old are you?
4: I am 21.
5: And you're already so known. How? When? Why?
4: We started our first Dakar, which ended up in a victory. I was 18 years old. Then we moved towards bigger classes, faster cars, and now we fight at the top level in the general category.
5: To what extent the success in the Dakar Rally is on the driver and to what extent is it on the machine? So, good driver plus good car, very good driver, very good car?
4: I think I split it always into three parts. One is the driver, one is the co-driver, and one is the team behind it all. The mechanics, the preparation of the car. I think the rules in the team are equal, and I think if we have a victory, it's also not only me, but the entire team, also the co-driver, I think is equal.
5: At the end of the day, it's your name and your face over there, but there are many people involved.
4: We are one of the smaller teams at Dakar, because for three cars, I believe we are only a team of only 25 people, compared to, for example, the factory teams, which even bring 100 people for four cars. So we are a smaller team, but we are a big family which fights with all of our heart, and I think we push forward with that.
2: It was a dream for me.

0: me to participate in the toughest and shortest rally in the world.
1: What do you need to be a good driver? Obviously, you need to be focused, concentrate, have good reflex. This is not just regular fast driving like on a highway, right?
2: Absolutely not. I think in Dakar is the experience which matters. I am really young, but...
1: But you don't have that much experience. Come on!
2: I would argue, because I've really made a lot of kilometers in my life. Even before I could have started competing, we drove with my father really long, extensive tracks through Georgia, through Dakar in Peru, in Argentina, and we've really made a lot of kilometers when I was young, and I think this calmness and this driving skill are fighting in Dakar.
1: Do you remember the first time you drove for real? Was it go-karts, or was it when you were, I don't know, 17, 18 for the driving, no, 16 for the driver's license?
2: In Poland is 18, but the first pictures I saw of myself, because I couldn't really remember it, is when I was 2 years old. My father bought me a quad. We were racing quads by then. My father was fighting in the Polish Championship of Quad Racing. So, and I think it started from there with the off-road, and then we have moved to cars.
1: So your first professional start?
2: Was the Dakar Rally. That was my professional career start.
1: 18?
2: Yes, I was 18. It was, I think, my second rally officially, but that was the first big start. But not counting all of the testing I have done, really preparing for the past two Dakars, which I couldn't compete in, but my father and my uncle were competing in.
1: With the family roots, you were obviously kind of destined to be a driver and a rally driver. Does it mean that you love driving very fast, or not necessarily?
2: I absolutely love driving really fast in terrain and everything which doesn't have asphalt on it. I think it's for me. I would love to try different disciplines, but I really, really love the struggle of the dirt and the changing terrain of off-road.
1: So where do you practice throughout the year or in between competitions?
2: In Poland, it's really difficult to practice, so we tend to go outside of Poland, like Morocco. We test really 5-6 big weekly tests a year we do in Morocco. And of course, apart from that, we are taking part in the World Championship, which is all around the world.
1: So you just put in kilometers and go and go and go. It's not boring?
2: Absolutely. It never gets boring. You never go on the same track. You never see the same terrain, the same rock. I think this is what's beautiful about it.
1: But it's very dangerous, no?
2: Yeah, everything is dangerous. This is why we try to keep it as safe as possible, but still enjoy it as much as
1: the Dakar Rally car, is it like Formula One that the driver is sitting like in a cage?
2: Yes, you are enclosed in a cage, in a closed cockpit. It's like a normal car, just reinforced and made a little bit faster.
1: And do you have like in those Superman movies, you press one button and the acceleration goes woof?
2: Yeah, I have a quite few buttons which change the car to match the terrain. And I would say you have one button which I call it full gas. I have it on my dashboard, so there is a magic button in the car.
3: You want it?
4: You want it?
3: Come and get it.
4: Come and get it.
5: Come and get it.
3: Be ready to fight for it.
4: Be ready to suffer.
3: You'll need to be the strongest. You'll need to be smarter.
4: You'll need to be wiser, but you'll need to be faster than me. You will need to survive the endless days and the shortest nights.
3: And only maybe.
5: You can win the Dakar.
1: First Dakar Rally when you were 18, you went there. Obviously you were like, wow, what else? Do
2: Dakar.
1: You remember that first day or two?
2: I absolutely remember. I remember every day. I remember the struggle which we had on the way because it wasn't so beautiful and easy in the middle of it. We didn't really have, in the middle of Dakar, hopes to win. It only clarified at the end when we sped up the pace a little bit. So I think it was a lot of different feelings, but in the end, we managed to bring it home.
1: We saw a short clip here that said it's a love story full of sand. You didn't mind the heat, the sand.
2: I don't know if I am expert at love, but it's not always so easy. And I think it's the same point with Dakar and with the sun, that is not easy, but it's beautiful. I've won in a smaller category. Now we fight in the general category in the fastest, highest, and the best cars possible.
1: How many sets of tires?

0: years do you go through at such an event?
1: Normally, in the highest level of competition, we switch 4 tires a day. So it's
0: wow.
1: Yeah. So it's quite a lot. Additionally, the punctures that we get, and especially on Dakar, is quite a lot. It's a lot of tires.
0: What about things like food, toilet?

0: You have to work on your body, but also your head is quite vulnerable at times.
1: Yeah, absolutely. You spend 5 to 8 hours a day racing, which is physically really challenging to try to steer with this car. And also
0: see nothing but sand for hours and hours.
1: Yes, absolutely. You kind of have to suffer through the whole rally, and then you need to be prepared for it. You need to eat as much as possible. You don't have time to eat on Dakar, so you really.
0: But you have pit stops, or no?
1: No, we don't. We sometimes.
0: So you just
1: drive.
0: Sit and go.
1: Yeah, absolutely.
0: So what do you do to have your head handle all this?
1: You drive. You enjoy it. You enjoy the pain, and you enjoy 14 days of.
0: What about your thoughts? You can listen to the radio, relaxing music. I gotta
1: absolutely
0: believe the vroom of engine.
1: No.
0: Would be too much.
1: Trust me that it's focusing on the road for 8 hours as much as possible. You don't think about anything else. The radio is for sure not something we'll
0: so get. How do you unwind at the end of the day?
1: We don't unwind. I like what I do and I don't need to change my mind. If I can drive, I'm happy.
0: What is the coolest part of competing in the Dakar Rally from a 21-year-old perspective?
1: I think it's the people behind it. I think it's the family we bring to Dakar that I can race also with my father, the memories we make together. I think this is the thing I'll remember for the rest of my life.
0: Derek Gottschall, thank you very much.
1: Thank you.
2: I was talking to Polish rally driver Derek Gottschall, who at the age of 18 became the youngest driver to start in the Dakar Rally, the youngest driver to win a stage in it, as well as the youngest driver ever to win overall in the event's history. That's all in this week's edition of the program. I'm Danuta Isler. Thanks for listening.
3: 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Do robots dream of emotion? The ballet Androids by Robert Bondara, set to music by Przemysław Zych, which premiered at the National Opera in the 2025-26 season, returns to the stage. The production became an instant audience favorite after its world premiere, with its visions of a dark and tense world of the future and profound questions on a reality which may appear between human and artificial life. According to the description on the opera's pages, this is a tale of the world of the future, tapping into the neo-noir aesthetics, as well as a journey into the world of archetypes, as it alludes to the human fantasy of creating artificial life. The ballet inspires reflection on such questions as what it means to be human in the age of artificial intelligence, what divides the natural and the artificial, and the human and the inhuman. Robert Bondara himself says the ballet was inspired by novels by Philip K. Dick and Isaac Asimov, the film Blade Runner, of course, as well as the mythical stories of the Golem, Frankenstein's monster, or the Terminator, underpinned by fascinations with neo-noir cinema and cyberpunk. In a press interview, he says, "We tell the story in the language of theatre, the language of dance, and so from the side of the visual, aesthetic and choreography, I'm trying to inspire many issues for reflection on the reality which surrounds us."
4: My name is Przemysław Zych and I'm a composer of Androids Ballet in National Theatre.
5: Composer of the music to a ballet which brings echoes of Blade Runner, echoes of electronic music. That's a big challenge to rise up to.
4: Yes, of course. Many times I heard the question about music of Vangelis and music from Blade Runner also, but I decided to compose music only for, we might say, natural forces, the forces of symphony orchestra. But in a way, I try to simulate the electronic synthesis in the terms of musical language in some elements. Of course, there are these classical, we might say, textures and melodies, harmonies, as usual. And we have a kind of enlarged group of percussion players. There are 5 percussion players in the orchestra, so it's not so typical. And some unusual instruments like waterfoam, for example, which sounds a little bit electronic.
5: We're asking questions about the feelings of androids, of humanoids, and we're also asking questions about human feelings in this ballet. So is there any romance to be had in the music as well?
4: I hope so. I hope so that I... Music is not only providing the narrative element, but especially emotional element. And there is

0: A lot of this emotional context in this libretto by Robert Bondara, which I tried to communicate. So I think in this music I tried to not only provide the narrative aspect of the libretto, but also this emotional. And in this case, the romantic music, there are a lot of melodies, so this is a romantic sign of romanticism. I also use the contemporary language, and I think that in the science fiction interpretation, especially in movies, we have these two approaches. First is electronic music, like we said before, by Vangelis, which is some kind of romantic music, in fact, and this classical orchestral music, in fact, very romantic. In, for example, John Williams scores music for the movies by Spielberg or especially Star Wars. So I think there is this romantic element in it, but I would rather say that this is more expressionistic way of thinking about the music, not romanticism in sense of, I don't know, sentimentalism or something.
1: How did you become involved in the project?
0: I was asked by Robert Bondara. We did already two titles in Poznań and Bydgoszcz. It was fairy tales, we might say, the Alice in Wonderland and Snow Queen. And Robert asked me, would I like to create the music not for the ballet for kids, but for the adults, and I was very happy to join him again.
1: Is there any difference in composing expressly for movement, for ballet, for dance? Or is it just the same whether you're composing symphonic music or ballet music?
0: I think there is a slight difference, but I was not focusing on the music for dance. I was focusing on the emotions and music for emotions, because Robert's choreographical language is very emotional for me. And he asked me that I don't have to put exact rhythms, precise rhythms in the music to dance. Like, we imagine that music should have rhythms that we can dance to the rhythm. Sometimes there are pieces in this ballet that we don't feel the rhythm itself, but the dancers are performing the emotional choreography, we might say. But there are also very rhythmical numbers in the score, which there's a combination of those two. And the composing for ballet means for me mostly to create this commentary for the narrative element and to feel the emotion on the stage. This is my task. Mm-hmm. Mm-hmm.
1: Is there a character which you immediately heard, which you immediately knew how you were going to show, to portray in music?
0: Yes, I think that the main character in our ballet for me is Ray, the woman. For me was symbolically, straight from the beginning, I decided to use a woman voice in the score. So we hear soprano in certain numbers in score that symbolically are this main character for me. She is very emotional, and she is the android that defines herself again during the whole ballet, whole story. Yeah, so this was the first thought about the personification in music, you might say.
1: I'm thinking about the fifth element, the human element in an android world. Is there a motive particularly for this element in your music?
0: I think the human voice is this element. We have a slight surprise at the end, because there's not only one voice heard at this very, very end of the score. There are many voices that I can only say. And for me, this character, first, she is in love. At the end, she feels hate. What is more human in the emotions than love and hate?
1: Thank you so much for this interview.
0: Thank you very much.

0: My name is Martina Kander. I'm costume designer for this performance.
1: We've just seen a very lovely scene, very dark, very iridescent costumes, ultraviolet. The obvious choice might have been silver for this production.
0: Yes, in fact, we avoid silver. I don't know why.

0: But we had a many colored pass, but we decided to use this blue, very ultraviolet color to reflect the future, because the silver is, like you said, obvious a choice, and we wanted to make something not so obvious.
1: There's quite a lot of colors in this, actually, in this world of the future.
0: Yes, I wanted to use like toxic green to show the all toxic materials, toxic fluids, which are in the ambience of the world, and there is also a lot of black, as you could see, and we have a bit of orange in the scene when we are in the different planet. So we use a lot of orange in this scene.
1: Were you inspired by any particular thing when you were designing costumes for this?
0: In fact, I wanted to create my vision of the future. Of course, there are some inspirations based on the film, on the movie. There are iconic haircuts and makeups. But in fact, I wanted to create my own version of the future.
1: Does that also mean in your selection of fabrics?
0: Yes, there are, as you could see, a lot of very modern fabrics. There are foils, there are lights which are integrated with the costumes. And my future is based on what we can see today on the streets. But it's...
1: Exaggerated.
0: Exact, yes. A lot of modern materials, but everything is exaggerated and bigger than we can see today.
1: But doesn't that make a difference for the dancers, and a difficulty for the dancers?
0: Yes, in fact, dancers are very brave in these productions, because all those foils, all those leathers, they are not breathing. So they are very hot materials, but everyone like to look that way. So they put the sacrifice on. So
1: I can imagine. I'm trying to avoid the word steampunk, but this is a very nice yum.
0: Yes. I personally don't like steampunk so much, but I think there was an obvious choice to use some steampunk elements in this performance.
1: That's very attractive, yes. Visually, yes.
0: Exactly. And it's like vision of the future in the popular, in the mass media. So I had to use some of those inspirations.
1: Is there a character which you particularly liked designing a costume for?
0: In fact, the one we could see, the Mr. B. And in fact, he looks exactly like I imagined now. So in fact, it was the really, really my favorite costume. And in fact, because here in National Opera we have wonderful workshops, so every button, every detail is really made come true. My costumes are...
1: That is true. I mean, the detailing is amazing. If you look at the costumes close up, you might think on such a big stage that's not so important, but everyone is so intricate.
0: Yes, exactly. And it's just because the craftsmen in the National Theatre are wonderful, and they are very professional, and they do everything to make my designs
1: reality.
0: Exactly.
1: They do need a vision to start with. So.
0: Yes, and I had one.
1: Thank you so much.
0: Thank you.

0: My name is Krzysztof Szabo. I'm the first soloist of Polish National Ballet.
1: And what are you dancing in this production?
0: Well, I'm lucky enough to learn few roles in this production. The most important is the main character, the hunter, and we paid the most attention preparing this part. And it's not the first time that I work with Robert Bondara. In his previous productions on our stage, I also did the role of Hunter, but in the different storyline. So it's a funny

0: a funny thing, and I must say it's really special to work with Robert on this the main characters, because he lets us to be big part of the process, not only to recreate his steps, but also he lets us to create ourselves as well, to bring ideas, and then he's using them. Other parts that I learn and that I perform in different casts is Mr. B, the boss of the hunter, who is telling him to follow the androids and to get rid of them. So me, as this Panby in the white gloves, I'm sending the bullets using his hands. So I guide the bullet until it hits the one of the androids, for example. So I'm the person who is behind all his actions. And the third role I learned, but I'm not performing this time, is one of the androids. So actually I have the full spectrum of different characters that I could learn and that I could experience during the process of preparing the show.
1: So that means the hunter is human?
0: Yes, hunter is the human hired to
1: eliminate androids, like in the Blade Runner. It's
0: exactly, that's his job. But I think on the way with our character, we see a big change of his personality. We can see that he has doubts about his job, about his task that he's doing. I think he's discovering more human behaviors in androids than in some humans. So I think it makes him think about it and realize that maybe what he's doing is not good, not correct. And then the main question is if these robots, androids, they can have feelings, if they can create real relationship with the person. And I think that's what's a real question for him. That's what he's experiencing during this story.
1: Actually, that's quite a complex story to be telling with movement, with your body.
0: Yes, definitely it is a complex story, but I think the ballet and the dance itself is like a perfect way to express. And I think we can express much more than only fairy tales and funny stories like in the 19th century. I think with the movement and with our bodies, we can say much more than people usually think.
1: But that really makes one think of modern dance rather than all the moves of traditional classical ballet.
0: Yes, I would say that the classical ballet in the 19th century was also modern back then. And now what we are doing, we are using the technique, the steps that were created, discovered, some techniques of dance back in the day. Many years ago, we just evolve. I think with the movement and the dance is developing each year. It's getting more extreme, the same as technologies and AI. I think we can see some like a parallel in between those terms. I think we dance much more expressive. We dance much more outside, I don't know how to say, like maybe to project much more energy towards the audience than before. And I think it allows us to say many complex stories. So I think these topics that we are showing today with this performance are definitely possible to show. And there is like so many, between all of the characters, there is many actions, many relationships that are very different. Each of them is different. And I think that's the beauty of the theater, that we can, each of us, of our characters, can bring something special for the people who are watching us from the audience.
1: Thank you, and looking forward to be seeing you on stage, of course. Thank you.
0: Thank you. I hope you will see the story in the movement.
1: In this edition of High Notes, a new ballet at the Grand Theatre National Opera, Androids by Robert Bondara, with music by Przemysław Zych. I was talking to the composer, to soloist Krzysztof Szabo, who alternates in the title role.

and author of the costumes for the strange dark world which the ballet creates on stage, Martyna Kander. Your host was Elżbieta Krajewska. Thanks for listening and goodbye.

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1: You're tuned to Warsaw. Welcome to Europe East, a look at life and events in this part of the continent. I'm Agnieszka Wielawska. Poland and Bulgaria agree that Russia's war against Ukraine should end as soon as possible, but not on terms dictated by the aggressor. Poland's Prime Minister Donald Tusk said on Thursday, after talks with his Bulgarian counterpart, Rumen Radev. A report by Polish Radio's Ada Janiszewska.
2: Poland and Bulgaria are tightening their ties as the heads of government of both countries met in Warsaw on Thursday for talks covering security, the war in Ukraine, defense cooperation, economic relations, and the future of the European Union. The meeting between Polish Prime Minister Donald Tusk and Bulgarian Prime Minister Rumen Radev marked another step in strengthening bilateral relations between the two Central and Eastern European countries, which cooperate closely within both the EU and NATO. Thursday's discussions mainly focused on economic and investment cooperation. The two governments identified high technology, advanced industry, defense production, infrastructure, and innovations as areas with potential for expanded cooperation. The heart of Europe is beating more strongly in our region today. Europe's future belongs to countries like Poland and Bulgaria, Prime Minister Donald Tusk said. We are not in the position of those who have just joined the EU and must ask for things or learn the ropes. I have been saying this with full conviction in recent months. The European heart beats more strongly in our region. I am convinced that the future of Europe depends on countries such as Poland and Bulgaria. The Polish Prime Minister stated that Poland is keen to strengthen cooperation with Bulgaria in many areas. We are talking about cooperation in defense industry, but also regarding security-related spending, which encompasses industry, science, innovation, and technology, an area where Poland intends to be active. We are allocating vast resources, see scope for shared interest, and wish to intensify our cooperation with Bulgaria. The war in Ukraine was among the main issues discussed. Tusk said Poland and Bulgaria shared a view that a conflict should end as soon as possible. He also highlighted the security risks posed by the war's proximity to Poland's borders. While we were speaking just moments ago, Ukraine came

0: under attack again near the Polish border, forcing us once more to evacuate border crossings. The situation pushes us to take consistent action and cooperate with Ukraine, while also warning Europe and our partners that these are difficult times and that we must be well prepared for the weeks and months ahead. I am aware of the differences between Poland and Bulgaria, yet we share the view that this war must end quickly, not on the aggressor's terms, but on fair and just terms that ensure a lasting peace. The two leaders also discussed the broader security environment in the region and the need for European countries to remain prepared for emerging threats. During his speech, the Bulgarian Prime Minister also praised Poland's economic development and modernization, describing it as a strong European state with growing capabilities in technology, investment and defense.
1: I am glad that Poland is no longer an Eastern European country playing catch-up. Poland is a strong European economic hub with a significant position and substantial defense potential. He said Poland's experience could provide a basis for closer cooperation between the two countries. Roman Radev emphasized that both countries agree on the need to import American gas and invest in nuclear energy. He also spoke of the need to strengthen defense cooperation. We are carrying out joint projects such as the F-16 program, and we strongly look forward to exchanging experience with Poland regarding aircraft maintenance and pilot training. We must deepen the exchange of intelligence information in preparation for a potential new crisis. Energy was also high on the agenda. Radev stressed the importance of reliable and competitively priced energy for economic growth. Infrastructure was another area of discussion. According to both governments, better transport links between northern and southern Europe could strengthen trade, tourism and investment ties between Poland and Bulgaria. A further symbol of closer relations is the establishment of February 14th as Bulgarian-Polish Friendship and Cooperation Day. Tusk welcomed the Bulgarian decision and expressed hope that the Polish side would complete its own parliamentary process soon.
2: A report by Ada Janiszewska. The Czech Republic is still dealing with an environmental legacy left by decades of poor management when little attention was paid to protecting nature. The latest case involving possible contamination at a former military training area in the Klatov region is just the tip of the iceberg. There are many more places across the country that require investigation or cleanup. Daniela Lazarova from Radio Prague has the details.
3: During the communist era in particular, hazardous substances were stored or disposed of at numerous locations across former Czechoslovakia. They came from the chemical industry, military facilities and landfills, as well as from fuel storage sites and mining operations. Even after these activities ended, pollutants remained in the soil as well as in groundwater and surface water. According to the Czech Register of Contaminated Sites administered by the Environment Ministry, there are over 7,000 contaminated sites in the Czech Republic that require attention. The substances involved vary from site to site, but typical pollutants include chlorinated solvents, petroleum products, and heavy metals. Tomáš Seithamel of Charles University's Faculty of Sciences explains the procedure.
4: Once contamination is discovered, we assess how dangerous it is, how much of it there is, what contamination of pollutants is involved, and whether it poses a threat to the surrounding area. This determines the priorities. If a site is particularly dangerous, it is placed in category A. There are currently around 490 such sites. These are the sites that should be or already are being cleaned up.
3: The Czech Republic has a particularly significant legacy from the chemical industry, including what Seithamel describes as its history of chlorine-based chemistry. Chlorinated dioxins, for example, were found at the Spolana chemical plant in Neratovice, where cleanup work has already been completed. The range of contaminants is extensive. Petroleum products are among the most common because spills occurred frequently and in many places. Heavy metals are also found at sites associated with particular

0: the types of industrial production. The military has also left its mark on the countryside. The Czech armed forces generally deal with contamination linked to their own activities, but the country also inherited a substantial environmental burden from the Soviet military, which was stationed here for two decades. There are around 150 such sites. About 50 have been remediated. Another 50 are considered relatively safe, while the remaining sites are still being dealt with. Contaminated sites are most densely concentrated in Prague, Brno and Ostrava, as well as in the Podkrušnohorská basin, the Elbe lowlands and parts of the Plzeň region. These are areas with a long history of heavy industrial activity. By type, municipal waste landfills are the most common, accounting for almost 46% of all contaminated sites. New technologies are being developed to tackle the problem, but there is no single solution. Different pollutants and locations require different approaches. There are dozens of technologies available, varying in their suitability, reliability, cost, and effectiveness. Research is continuing in the Czech Republic, which Syed Hamel says is among the European leaders in this field. One of the main current challenges is mixed contamination. Technologies may be designed to remove a single pollutant or group of pollutants, since contamination often involves a mixture of substances from industrial production, waste, or accidental spills. Despite the scale of the problem and the cost of remediation, Syed Hamel remains cautiously optimistic that the most dangerous sites can eventually be dealt with.
1: It can take a long time. The cleanup for the Lhenice landfill, for example, took 25 years. It involved massive contamination with polychlorinated biphenyls. But fortunately, the site has now been cleaned up. Then, there are more problematic sites, such as Nela Hozeves, where there are 20,000 contaminated barrels and the cleanup has currently stalled. Nevertheless, work is continuing at most sites. They are being monitored, remediated, or monitored after remediation, or preparations are underway for cleanup. So, I'm relatively optimistic.
2: That was a report by Daniela Lazarova. What do the latest PISA results reveal about the skills of Slovak students? The OECD's 2025 assessment points to some stabilization, but also persistent challenges. Patricia Polakovičová from Radio Slovakia International has this report.
3: In 2025, students were assessed in reading, mathematics and science, with science receiving particular attention in this cycle. While Slovakia continues to face challenges, the latest results also brought some positive signs, as in the new innovative domain, Learning in Digital World, Slovak students achieved performance comparable to OECD average. Compared with previous assessments, the decline seems to have stabilized, as Education Minister Tomáš Drucker explains.
4: Medzinárodné testovanie 15-ročných PISA.
5: The international PISA assessment of 15-year-olds in 2025 primarily examined whether our students possess certain fundamental skills. We can describe it as a kind of mirror, particularly in comparison with other countries. Unfortunately, the results show that developed countries that are members of the OECD and the EU are experiencing a sharp decline, particularly when it comes to children's abilities to understand written texts. We are also seeing a decline in mathematical literacy, the ability to use mathematics. The good news is that Slovak students demonstrated abilities that improved compared with the previous assessment, although in some areas only very slightly.
3: Compared with the previous PISA cycle, Slovakia saw its strongest improvement in science, with performance rising by 13 points, while the OECD 23 average declined slightly. Mathematics also improved by 5 points, while reading performance remained unchanged. In the longer term, Slovakia's results have been relatively stable since 2015, while the OECD 23 average has shown a continuing decline, particularly in reading. The decline is not unique to Slovakia. According to Tomáš Drucker, one of the factors affecting young people's skills

0: is the changing way they spend their free time. Digital devices and social media increasingly compete with activities such as reading and therefore with children's attention itself.
1: Digital technologies are extremely present in children's lives, and they take away free time that children could otherwise spend differently. Children do not read. Perhaps not all of us were bookworms either, but we still read more. Whether it was fairy tales during childhood or novels later on, people simply read more. Today, that is a problem. Social media and digital devices capture your attention from a very early stage of life, essentially from early childhood.
0: Slovakia has already introduced restrictions on mobile phone use at primary schools. Drucker believes the measure may already be having an effect.
1: In this international assessment, ninth grade students, compared with their older peers who took part in the previous assessment 3 years ago, indicate that they feel less distracted by digital technologies. When we compare this with the average across participating countries, our students report as much as 45% less distraction caused by digital technologies. We do not yet have all the data. We will gradually obtain more and more information over time. But I believe this also had a positive effect on the stabilization we have seen.
0: However, technology is only one part of the discussion. Another question raised by PISA concerns the different starting points children have before they even enter compulsory education. For the education minister, reducing these differences means focusing much earlier in a child's life.
1: There are numerous studies on this, and the PISA assessments confirm it again and again. The earlier children begin their educational preparation, including by attending nursery school, the significantly better results they achieve at the age of 15. They have stronger skills. Unfortunately, children from the most disadvantaged or weakest socioeconomic groups often do not participate in pre-primary education. In effect, they are disadvantaged twice. First, because of the environment they come from, and then because of the resulting inequality of opportunity.
0: This is also one of the areas targeted by changes already adopted by the Education Ministry. Tomáš Drucker points to the measures beginning at pre-primary level. Among those are the expansion of compulsory pre-primary education from the age of 3, the introduction of new public school catchment areas, and changes to the way kindergartens are funded. The reforms also extend to primary education, with a greater focus on helping children not only acquire knowledge, but also understand and apply what they learn. According to the PISA 2025 data, children who started kindergarten at the age of 3 generally performed better, while disadvantaged children were more likely to enter pre-primary education later or not attend at all. This is also one of the areas targeted by changes already adopted by the Education Ministry. Compulsory pre-primary education is to apply from the age of 4 from the September 2027 and later be extended to 3-year-olds. To prepare for this, capacity has been expanded by around 11,000 places, with hundreds of new nursery school facilities built across the country. Another change concerns funding. Since January 2025, nursery schools have been financed by the state rather than by individual towns and municipalities.
2: Zmenili sme spôsob financovania materských škôl, už ich financuje štát.
1: Unfortunately, under the previous funding system, poorer municipalities simply did not have as much money. Once again, we come back to the fact that people living in poorer regions effectively had worse access to education. As part of this major package of changes, we have also introduced rules for new public school catchment areas, so that every child has a state-guaranteed place at a school and nursery school close to where they live. These new public school catchment areas are also intended to address the problems of excluding some children from poorer families.
0: But access to education is only one side of the issue. The PISA 2025 discussion also raises a more fundamental question about what students actually take away from school. The current curriculum reform seeks to shift greater attention towards understanding and applying knowledge, rather than simply reproducing what has been learned.

0: That was a report by Patricia Polakowiczowa. Over 1,000 newly discovered undescribed photographs from September 1939 and the early German occupation of Poland, housed unlabeled in French archives, have recently been brought to light through a landmark Polish-French agreement. The photographs are housed in the French ESPAD, a massive audiovisual defense center containing 3.5 million photos and 16,000 films. Polish archivists and researchers from the Pilecki Institute and the Warsaw Rising Museum, both of which signed the agreement with France, identified several thousand undocumented World War II photographs depicting Poland, says the director of the Warsaw Rising Museum, Jan Ołdakowski. It turned out that the French archives have a completely unknown collection of nearly 10,000 German photographs taken in Poland. We, along with the archivists, discovered it and we invited the Pilecki Institute to collaborate. Together, the two Polish institutions identified this massive collection, likely originating from German intelligence, which had sat in a French archive for decades. People simply did not realize the images were of Warsaw. There were no captions, making it impossible to locate or identify them. At least several photos date to around September 8, 1939, showing German Wehrmacht units approaching Warsaw from the district of Ochota, alongside fleeing civilians, as well as occupied Poland and present-day areas of Ukraine and Belarus, said Karol Madej, the head of the Pilecki Institute.
1: What
0: I find most interesting here is that for the first time we have access to complete negatives. These are not merely selected photos that the reporters choose to release, or those that passed through self-censorship or German censorship, but full rolls of film. For researchers, this is invaluable, as it allows us to reconstruct the entire chronology of events and gain insight into the mindset of the occupier.
1: Wydarzeń. Możemy też poznać dzięki temu mentalność okupanta.
0: Etienne de Ponsin, France's ambassador to Poland, underlined that this agreement aligns with the Treaty of Nancy on enhanced cooperation and friendship concluded between Poland and France in 2025.
2: L'accord que vous avez signé ce jour se situe parfaitement.
0: The signed agreement concerns our shared memory. Cooperation with Poland in this regard is proceeding excellently. We can build the future only on the basis of an understanding of the past, and I'm very pleased that we can help our Polish friends better understand their own history, especially the extremely painful events of the Second World War.
2: Les événements extrêmement douloureux qui ont eu lieu au cours de la Deuxième Guerre mondiale.
0: The two institutions will now jointly analyze and catalogue the acquired materials before making them available to researchers. An exhibition at the Warsaw Rising Museum is also planned. The signed agreement opens up access to the vast holdings of the French archive and initiates a collaboration of great significance for research into Polish history. And finally, we travel to Alba County in Romania. Anna Maria Popescu from Radio Romania International invites.
3: The historical richness and diversity of attractions in the region make it a landmark on the tourist map of Romania. Ioana Mirca, an inspector with the Alba County Council's Tourism Department, gives us an overview of the cultural heritage that attracts visitors. The anthropic potential has translated, first of all, into an incredible legacy, with the county of Alba enjoying as many as 4 UNESCO monuments: the Dacian fortress of Căpulna, the rural site of Câlnic, the mining cultural landscape of Roșia Montană, and the frontiers of the Roman Empire in Dacia. All of these are in and of themselves destinations for tourists. The county of Alba also has the advantage of multiculturalism and of important historical meanings that have led to the development of cultural tourism products intertwined with certain tourist sites or destinations. We're talking about a number of themed routes. The Apuseni Trans

0: cultural route partly overlaps the Transapuseng Highway. The National Unity Road, 1848-1918-1922, includes cities of great historical importance, such as Alba Iulia and Blaj. Also, the Icon Road makes a journey through the most representative religious sites in the county. We should also mention the Via Aurea route, which includes the Roșia Montană mining cultural landscape, as well as the Alba Regalis route, which traces the footsteps of the former sovereigns of Romania. These cultural routes inevitably lead to the historic heart of the region. The emblem of the county remains without a doubt the city of Alba Iulia, with its impressive architecture. Ioana Mirca. By far, the city's main attraction is the Carolina White Citadel. Here, tourists are fascinated with the history of the largest Vauban fortification in Romania. With a seven-corner stellar shape and with a perimeter measuring no less than 12 kilometers, the city walls are a kind of red giant surrounded by ditches that have become an ideal place for a promenade. The fortification's seven access gates take pride of place. Four of these are recognized as some of the most imposing and elegant gates ever built in Europe. In fact, the entire fortress is regarded as a unique example of European military architecture. We invite tourists to the fortress to admire and photograph the unique monuments in Transylvania, which today make up the already famous 1.5 kilometers long route of the gates. Beyond the massive walls and the ditches turned into esplanade areas, a vast open-air museum is hosted inside the fortification. The concentration of religious and cultural edifices gives visitors a complex insight into the past. Ioana Mirca again. As for the historical monuments and symbols, most of them are concentrated in the heart of the city, the most popular place among tourists from many countries. Everything here is steeped in history. Two cathedrals of splendid architecture stand out here, the Coronation Cathedral and the Roman Catholic Cathedral. Adding to them are the city's emblematic museums, namely the Hall of the Union and the National Museum of the Union. Visitors can also discover the route of the three fortifications, viewed by specialists as unique in Europe. The list also includes the Palace of the Princes of Transylvania, along with outstanding statues and monuments. But newer museums are as much a tourist attraction as the old ones. Some examples are the Principia Museum, which is in fact an excellent use of the Roman castrum of Apollum, and Museicon, a museum of icons viewed as the most valuable and comprehensive museum of religious art in Romania. Last but not least, Alba Iulia also breathes history through its historical reenactment shows. Specifically, Roman Apollum Festival, which includes reenactments of the battles between the Dacians and Romans. At the same time, viewers can witness the reenactment of the uprising led by Hora, Cloșca and Crișan, the events of December 1, 1918, and the story of the coronation of King Ferdinand and Queen Marie. All these events attract an impressive number of tourists. Whether we are talking about fortifications unique in Europe, about cycling routes, or the tranquility of a traditional village with impeccably preserved architecture, today's Alba County offers a complete itinerary. A visit here is a chance to discover a living heritage which is constantly developing and is within reach for both Romanian and foreign visitors.
1: And that visit to Alba County brought us to the end of this edition of Europe East. From Agnieszka Bielawska, it's thanks for joining me.

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This is Soundcheck, a look into the Polish music scene and the artists making noise, shaping sounds, and telling their own stories. But tonight, we're doing things a little differently. It's nighttime, things have slowed down, the streets are quieter, and maybe you have finally found a moment just for yourself. So for this edition of our show, we are leaving the noise behind and going somewhere a little softer. I've put together a special nighttime selection. Music to help you get lost in your thoughts, embrace a little melancholy, or simply enjoy the quiet. No rush, no distractions, just you, the night, and some beautiful Polish music. I'm Ada Janiszewska, and this is my selection for you. 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

0: Hi, I'm Sławek Szewc in Warsaw. Welcome to News from Poland on Monday, September 28th. World Apple Day, incidentally, so remember, an apple a day. In today's edition of our current affairs magazine, EU foreign policy chief warns Russia plans more sabotage.
1: We need to be vigilant because we see in the intelligence that Russia is planning more sabotage acts and actually, you know, attacks against our democracy to divide our society, to intimidate our societies from refraining to help Ukraine.
0: Also, Maciej Sobieszczański's film with the Golden Lion at the Polish Feature Film Festival.
2: It is an award that recognizes all of us together. I feel that nothing better could have happened.
0: That and more later on, but now we'll look at some Polish-related news developments. Poland to change rules on shooting down suspect foreign aircraft. Belarusian man sentenced in Poland for plotting sabotage, and Poland to receive more than 600 million euro for weapons donated to Ukraine. Poland is to change the rules on when its fighter jets and helicopters can open fire on suspect foreign aircraft, allowing them to do so without visual confirmation if several sources of data point to a hostile target, Deputy Defense Minister Cezary Tomczyk has announced. The new procedures, due to take effect in the coming days, move away from a requirement for visual identification towards what officials call positive identification. The change is a response to the growing threat from Russia and lessons from the war in Ukraine, officials said, including the appearance of fast jet-powered drones and cruise missiles that leave very little time to react. Officials stressed the rules are designed to prevent mistakes. A court in the eastern city of Lublin has sentenced a 28-year-old Belarusian man to 3.5 years in prison for preparing an act of sabotage on behalf of a foreign intelligence service. The man, identified only as Vitaly S., in line with Polish privacy rules, was found to have filmed a customs warehouse in the town of Chełm, which prosecutors said was to be set on fire. Investigators said he sent the footage and information about the site to the person who had commissioned the task and was paid about 1,400 zloty, that's roughly 320 euro in cryptocurrency. Poland's internal security agency, the ABW, said he was recruited and given instructions via the Telegram messaging app. The Lublin District Court also banned him from holding public rights for 9 years and fined him 1,500 Polish zloty. He was also additionally charged with drug possession. The trial held on Monday was closed to the public on grounds of state interest. The man was